0: wouldn't want to be the guy running this radio station.
1: Wow.
0: It's bad. A radio station in the UK said that King Charles was dead. They read a bulletin that said the king had died.
1: Where did they get it?
0: Nobody checked it. Nobody verified it.
1: They just saw it on the internet and ran with it?
0: They said that the king had passed away and that there was this memo that they got and they read it on Radio Caroline. I mean, the king's fine. He's probably having tea the whole time.
1: Sure.
0: Right? But how does a radio station unkill a king is the question. And what the staff did next actually made it worse. But I can tell you more about that. 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So, what do you think the people at the radio station did when, after they realized that they said that the king had died, but the king did not die?
1: You just go on the air. You said, we found this story or we got this memo and it was wrong. And we apologize if anybody was upset by the news.
0: They flipped the switch, 16 minutes of dead air.
1: Huh?
0: Instead of saying anything, I went,
1: they
0: whoops.
1: Just went silent for 16 minutes?
0: That's it. Okay, 16 minutes is a lifetime in radio.
1: That's someone's entire commute to work.
0: Now, meanwhile, there was a DJ that was working remotely because this was, you know, they said the king had died in the news break.
1: Mm-hmm.
0: So there's a DJ working remotely and he's just yapping, having a great old time.
1: He's probably pre-recorded.
0: 16 minutes. Then the DJ apologized and confirmed that King Charles is very much alive. And we're sorry.
1: Maybe if we just shut up, they'll forget that we're even here.
0: That's almost as bad as the false missile that went over the state of Hawaii telling everybody.
1: Oh, yeah. Oh, I remember that.
0: Die. You're all going to die. And people were racing and trying to find their kids and everything like that.
1: Can I just tell a quick radio story? I used to work at a radio station and I worked Monday through Friday. I produced a radio show. And they're like, hey, we're starting a new weekend show with a woman. And she's never done radio before. Could you come in for a couple of weekends to help her? I said, absolutely. And she said she was prepared, like she was ready to go. She called herself the Colonel. And I said, great. This is how you're going to run your opening monologue. She goes on the radio. The music's playing. She goes, you've reached my show. And I won't say her name because I don't want to embarrass her. A.K.A. the Colonel. And then she froze.
0: That was it?
1: And she was silent. She had practiced her first sentence, the intro.
0: That's it.
1: And then went completely silent. And I'm in her ear. I'm like, you got to say something. I don't care what you say. You just got to say something.
0: Give me it.
1: She sat there completely froze. We played commercials. Went in there. She's like, oh, gosh, I'm so glad that's over. I said, it's not over.
0: You just started.
1: You said one sentence. We barely got through it. Show got canceled after one episode.
0: You got 46 minutes to fill, baby. Let's get it online. Because after all, we are professionals here at the Kim Commando Show. 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Helicopter parents, let's start by talking about that. It's now called career co-piloting.
1: Co-piloting?
0: Yes.
1: Oh, I know what this is.
0: Because this is Gen Zers.
1: Yeah.
0: That the parents are now calling in sick for them. Hi, Johnny can't come to work today.
1: How about we had a caller last hour? His two daughters with degrees, one's unemployed. I'm not trying to make fun of him, but he's going calling you for advice on getting them jobs instead of them doing them themselves.
0: I was kind of thinking that, but I didn't want to go there because I thought it would be kind of mean.
1: He's just
0: trying to be a dad, but he was definitely being a helicopter dad. A survey found 1 in 5 Gen Z workers had a parent actually join them in a job interview.
1: Didn't you have that?
0: Yeah, I had that.
1: Yeah.
0: That was weird.
1: It is weird.
0: Mommy sat there.
1: I had multiple jobs and my parents didn't even know where I worked. They would call me up and say, oh, how is it over at QSM? Oh, I'm not there anymore. I'm over at Delta now. Oh, really? When did you switch? Well, I'm an adult. I can do whatever I want.
0: Exactly. One staffing executive in Alaska, get this one, fired a 24-year-old for showing up late 4 times in his first week of work.
1: That's only 5 opportunities to be late.
0: Hours later, the guy's mom called asking that the guy give him a second chance.
1: And they're not embarrassed by this?
0: No.
1: They're not embarrassed that their parents are trying to bail them out?
0: No.
1: There was actually a Reddit, you know the Reddit subreddit, Ask Reddit.
0: Oh, yeah.
1: And someone put on there, they said, what is the one thing you're worried about in the future? And the most popular answer, most upvoted answer, was a person who is the head for a big company of recruiting. And she said, the next generation being the workforce. And she's like, I'm not kidding. They're awful. And then gave stories like this.
0: It is. I didn't really know what to expect when mom was sitting there. And I did say to her, I would prefer to talk to your son alone.
1: Did you kick her out of the interview?
0: And she said, no, I will be here for the interview. And I said, well, then this interview just is not happening.
1: Right. He's not going to get the job.
0: I'm sorry, but that's it. Speaking about getting a job, FAA has officially hired 2,000 gamers.
1: Oh.
0: That's right, to help fill the air traffic controller shortage. So all those years of playing video games gave them skills with spatial awareness and multitasking and quick decisions. And basically, if you've been playing Fortnite, you've been training for this. Okay?
1: And it pays well. I mean, air traffic controller job pays really good.
0: They say the average is $140,000 a year.
1: Yeah, it's good.
0: Okay. And keep in mind that you have to retire at 56.
1: Right, because you can't do that job forever.
0: No. Most controllers are hired within a single year. 94% of the hiring goal was met by going after video gamers. I think this is really smart.
1: Mm-hmm.
0: Because you have to think quick. You have to be able to move controllers and look at different situations, multitask. My only concern is respawning.
1: Yeah, there's none of that.
0: No.
1: You're not able to do that. There's no control, alt, delete, and reset the game and start over.
0: Hey, let's pull the plug and try again. No. Lauren, our associate producer, was telling me about this. And first I said, no, I don't want to put it in the show. And then she explained it to me. I said, maybe we should put it in the show. A giant satellite by the name of Blue Walker 3 is currently orbiting Earth. It's a 644 square foot reflective array. So think about that as like a New York studio apartment, but flying over your head and made of mirrors.
1: Okay.
0: Now, if you catch a glare through a telescope, the light can permanently damage your retinas.
1: So don't look at it.
0: No. No, don't look at it. So astronomers don't like it at all because they say the glare is like leaving like these big white streaks across deep space photos. So if you are into space and astronomy, just know, like, this is something really bad.
1: What does it do? Why is it up there?
0: It's some type of radio signals that they're doing.
1: Okay.
0: I mean, who knows what's up
1: there? It's not like they're redirecting sunlight that so only rich people in Malibu have it or anything like that.
0: Oh, no, that's another satellite. Oh, okay. We've talked about that.
1: Yes.
0: $5,000 for, like, 5 minutes or something like that. It's kind of crazy. You know, I entered a stargazing contest.
1: Did you? How'd you do?
0: I came in second, so I got a constellation prize. Mm. I don't go to a lot of fast food restaurants.
1: Okay.
0: I mean, I don't remember the last time I've been to a fast food restaurant.
1: All right.
0: But we have a new fast food restaurant called California's Cali Express that's going to be going nationwide. We have a little video of it that we're showing, and basically these are robots that do everything from prepare the meals to put it in the little wrappers.
1: That's a little bit over the top. What? They have a humanoid robot that's using a walk, and he's doing some kind of like jerking back and forth motion.
0: But the other thing, too, is that the robot can...
1: Why is it jumping up and down while it's cleaning the stovetop?
0: Because it's way it can reach the stovetop instead of a human saying, I guess I can't reach it, so I won't clean there.
1: I'm not trying to be vulgar, but every single video that we're showing, it looks like the robots are humping the equipment. Is this AI?
0: I personally did not see that.
1: That's what it. Please replay that.
0: But it kind of says where your mind is versus my mind.
1: It's multiple humping incidences.
0: It's Flippy, the robot.
1: So the entire fast food restaurant is going to be run by robots?
0: Yes. A robot can grill a burger in 120 seconds and put it in a wrapper.
1: Okay.
0: But think about it this way. It's
1: okay. Tell me I'm wrong.
0: I'm sorry if you're listening
1: that
0: on the radio.
1: Pelvis is thrusting.
0: I think he does. He does have a point about the pelvis.
1: It's not the only one. Keep talking.
0: But it can't.
1: Here we go.
0: It can't fix the shake machine.
1: No. Well, the shake machine's always broken at McDonald's. No.
0: How does a burger introduce his wife?
1: Shows everybody your buns. I don't know. Wow.
0: Meat patty.
1: So dumb.
0: It's so dumb, but you love it and you laughed.
1: I didn't. I was laughing at you, not with you.
0: Look at your eyes are watering.
1: Good comeback.
0: I still can't believe you can look at a video of robots and put sex in there somehow.
1: It wasn't sex. It was just humping.
0: Everything that in your, you're such a guy. Everywhere you look, it's like donuts.
1: Don't blame this on my gender. There was a countertop being assaulted by that robot. I'm not making it up.
0: You'll have to watch the video.
1: Yeah, go over to YouTube. See all the thrusting.
0: Hey, business owners ask me this all the time. How do I make AI work for me? 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All right, coming up, we have some great things that you don't want to miss out. How the airline owes you cash instead of a voucher. They tried to pull that on me the other day.
1: Of course they did.
0: What you can do to fix broken things when using artificial intelligence. We just have the best callers ever here on the Kim Komando Show.
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0: Hey, this is just my pitch for you to sign up for the free newsletter. 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The open rate is 50%, 60% some days. 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All right, how about we get started with Renee in Spokane, Washington. Glad to have you with us today, Renee. What's happening with you?
1: Well, hello. Thank you. Well, I just called for some advice. And I live in Eastern Washington, Spokane, right outside of it. And we just recently had a bunch of fires here, major fires. They made the national news. Started August 1st. I happened to be on a cruise that day, and my daughter called and said, "You're being evacuated. What would you like out of the house?"
0: Oh, gosh.
1: The one thing that I had thought of in the past, because we just went through this with my daughter's neighborhood, was my photos. And I have bins of photos. I have photos all over the walls. So my son-in-law and grandsons came and took 9 bins of photos out of my house. So now I'm started researching what kind of photo scanners, what can you do to save those? So if they were to burn up, you'd still have them.
0: Yeah, definitely need to get them out of the bins, right?
2: 9 bins, that's a lot of photos.
0: How many photos do you think you have, Renee?
1: I don't know. I probably have, over 1,000.
0: It's a lot.
2: Okay, they're small bins then.
0: Yes. Or not big bins.
1: Well, some of the bins actually were full of framed photos that I have all over my walls. Because okay. I saved all the family photos through the years, put them in the basement on the walls.
0: You know what I did with mine? My mother. When my mother passed away, I got, I think, 50 different photo albums.
2: Okay.
0: That she kept. I put them in a box, more than one box, 10 boxes, and I sent them to my brother. And I said, "Here you go."
2: That's a sister move right there. Get to scanning.
0: Let me know if you need some help. So you can do this a couple of ways. If you are looking for a bona fide scanner, probably the Epson Fast Photo Scanner. It's been around for the longest. It's about $500. It's not cheap, but it'll scan the front and the back, especially if you have names printed on the back. Then you get that information too. And then there's also Google has an app called Photo Scan, and that's really good if you don't want to take pictures out of photo albums, because it's, you know, they get all wonky over the years to do that. But if I were looking, if I had 1,000 photos, I would probably get the Fast Photo Scanner.
2: And it's a feeder. It's not like a bed scanner,
0: exactly.
2: Right?
0: Yes.
2: So you stack them up, put them in there, let it get to work.
0: But you know what's interesting with firefighters? I just read about this the other day. Imagine this, Renee, that there's now an AI-powered fire drone that can detect where the fire started, at what time, what caused it. And so the whole idea is that this drone will keep sweeping over fire areas, fire susceptible areas rather, and then it will be able to spot the second that a fire starts.
2: So they get there quicker.
0: 1,000%.
2: That's wow. Awesome.
0: So did they determine what was the cause of your fire up there?
1: Yes. Well, the biggest one, there were 3 fires actually on the same day, about the same time. The biggest one was started by arson, and they actually caught him. And these fires have destroyed over 900 buildings and homes.
0: Wow.
1: So we're talking about 10,000 acres worth of fires. So it was an inferno that day. Our city has been covered in smoke for over a week.
0: I'm sorry to hear that.
1: Finally cleared out. And yeah, I just feel really sad for all these families that have lost everything.
0: Yeah, there was something that my husband was wanted me to look at for our house in California. Because you say California, there's wildfires, right? If you can imagine a really big hose that goes around the perimeter of the property. And so if there is a fire, you push a button and the water just comes up.
2: Like a sprinkler system protects your home.
0: Yes, exactly. But it's just this—it's this pretty elaborate system that you would put around the perimeter of the property.
2: Are you going to do it?
0: Knock on wood.
2: Yeah, sure.
0: Is that I don't think we're in that susceptible of a zone.
2: Is it expensive?
0: Yes.
2: Okay.
0: We're talking probably $300,000.
2: Oh, goodness.
0: Yeah.
2: Yeah, that's huge.
0: And then our home is steel and concrete and glass.
2: Okay.
0: And we've already had it, you know, the fire chief come over and all that other good stuff.
2: So did you see, I don't know if you see that on Shark Tank, there's a company that wants to build homes on hydraulics. So if there's a wildfire or a tsunami or whatever, the home just goes underground. They lower it underground, cover it up, and once everything's gone, you hit another button and it raises it back up.
0: Really?
2: Yeah, and they were raising money.
0: That, you know what? That sounds bizarre, but it sounds really good.
2: Barbara, do you watch Shark Tank?
0: Yes,
2: you know Barbara Cochran. Yeah. She said, "I will invest if I'm the first house you do. Put my house on hydraulics so I can hide it underneath."
0: That's a great idea.
2: But I just know there's going to be like an Amazon delivery guy going, "I can't find the house anywhere.
0: Where is it?
2: Supposed to be right here.
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6: News. I'm Carmen Roberts. Hurricane Lala swirling towards Hawaii, aiming for the Big Island.
7: Odds are it's just going to miss, and it's going to end up here south of the Hawaiian Islands over the next few days as a weakening storm because of the mountains.
6: Fox weather hurricane specialist Brian Norcross. But that doesn't mean, however, that the island won't get strong winds, heavy rainfall, and possible flooding. Now that Luigi Mangione has pleaded guilty to federal charges in connection to the 2024 killing of UnitedHealthcare CEO in Manhattan, he still faces state murder charges.
8: Mangione's defense team now argues that this admission and Mangione's guilty plea on federal charges of stalking resulting in death would make another trial a violation of New York's double jeopardy laws.
6: Fox's C.B. 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
1: 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Hey, just a quick reminder, if you ever want to be a guest here on the show and speak with me one-on-one, super easy to do. You don't have to sit on hold for hours like other folks. Come on. We can do much better than that. Head over to commando.com. That's K-O-M-A-N-D-O, commando.com. And in the top right-hand corner, there's a link that says Ask Kim. Now, let me tell you, insider secret, I read every single note that you send me there. I do personally. I know you're like, and there's going to be some smart, I'll go, oh, Kim, if you read this note, reply and let me know. Otherwise, I don't believe you. I don't reply, and I don't fall for those games. But if you'd like to be a caller here on the show, the easy and fun ways we can schedule you right in, go to commando.com. Once again, that's K-O-M-A-N-D-O.com. And in the upper right-hand corner, there's a link that says Ask Kim. All right. Have you ever wondered if your phone was listening to you because you mentioned something and then suddenly all the ads in your feed are suddenly about whatever that thing is that you were talking about?
2: I don't wonder it. It's true. It happens.
1: Well, researchers at Northeastern University tested almost 20,000 different apps and they found zero are recording conversations.
2: Then how does it happen? Because I tested it. We sat next to a...
1: How did it happen?
2: we sat next to a phone, and we just said kitty litter 1,000 times.
1: Kitty litter.
2: In a 10-minute span. We used it in natural conversation. Oh, you want to watch that show? Sure, but order the kitty litter first. And then, out of nowhere, in the Instagram feed, is kitty litter ads.
1: Meta buys data from 2,200 different companies.
2: Right.
1: So Facebook is not listening.
2: Right, and I know that for a fact.
1: But some of your apps may be listening.
2: So what apps did they test in this test that no apps are listening?
1: Well, the apps were probably not listening because the mic was turned off, right? But if you install an app and you give the app the permission to use the mic,
2: right,
1: then suddenly they have access to all your data.
2: Right.
1: And a lot of people don't realize that.
2: And they're listening. This test is poppycock.
1: I was thinking about this because I was talking about hiking Mount Fuji. I really want to hike Mount Fuji. Mm-hmm. And then suddenly in my feed were all these, like,
2: of course,
1: Bears to Tokyo.
2: Right. And you downloaded some game that you want your grandkids to play, and that's what's listening to you 24/7.
1: And I said, the only thing that I want to profile on me is Fuji film.
2: Oh, gosh.
1: That's it. Luke in Milwaukee. Hi there, Luke.
3: Hi, guys. Thanks for having me on.
1: You betcha. What's going on?
3: Yeah, so about a couple weeks ago, I started getting mail, like physical letters for different companies, for business owners, like payroll and stuff like that, that to use their services, but I don't have a company. So I looked who was sending it to, and the company that I was sending it to was My Last Name Content Marketing LLC. So I looked it up online, and there was a whole website designated for it, and like at the bottom had my name, address, and then the phone number listed was my parents' landline.
1: You had nothing to do with this?
3: Yes, I had nothing.
1: Wow. Okay. And so is this still going on?
3: I believe it's still up, yes. I had talked to the FTC and then the Wisconsin DFI, and they said that hopefully the LLC will be disbanded in the next 60 days, but other than that, there really wasn't much they could do.
1: What you can do is go to it's called the Internet Corporation of Assigned Names and Numbers. Yeah, look, you've been around tech enough. Everything has an acronym, right? It's ICANN.
2: ICANN.
1: And you file a dispute that they are impersonating you, and this is not you, this is your name, this is, you know, your parents' phone number, and then they will work to get it taken down.
3: Okay.
1: Do they do it 99% of the time? No. If you had a trademark on your name, it's going to go a little bit faster. But you can do a Whois search, and you can find out who has registered this domain. It's probably in a foreign country, so that's why you need to get ICANN involved. We have this going on right now with me.
2: Oh, really?
1: Yeah, and is that people are sending us notes that that I personally have emailed them, and I'm inviting them to come on the show here to talk about their books. And so we have people at Random House and all these other ones that saying, oh, we'd love to have so-and-so on to talk about how to grow herbs. And I'm like, where does this come from? And then they forward me. It's somebody who's impersonating me using a Gmail account.
2: And are they trying to charge these people to come on the show to talk about their book?
1: 100%.
2: Okay.
1: 100%. So, yeah, so that's the big thing that to get it. You can also file a complaint at the Internet Crime Complaint Center. Have you done that yet, Luke?
3: I don't believe so.
1: Yeah, if you go to IC3.gov, the whole idea is that's run by the FBI. They're not saying that an FBI guy or gal is going to call you, but what they look for are trends. And so if they see a lot of this coming from one particular region or part of the country or from another country, then they'll actually get in there and try to get it taken down. Luke, thanks for your call. All right, let's switch gears just a little bit. AI is changing the world, and there's no question it's making technology smarter. But it's also making it easier than ever for companies to learn more about you through your online activity. I'm talking about websites that you visit, searches you run. The apps you use can reveal more about you than you realize. 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What do you do when something doesn't work in your house?
2: Something like technical or just anything?
1: Like a dishwasher.
2: Oh, probably call someone because I don't know how to fix a dishwasher.
1: ChatGPT.
2: Oh, okay.
1: That's what you want to do. You want to grab your phone. You take some photos. You take a picture of the error code on the display, the model number sticker on the inside of the door, and you say, what does this mean to me and how can I fix it? Or do I have to call somebody?
2: I actually did do that. The ice maker in the fridge was only, we have little ice and big ice, and only the little ice was coming out. So I asked ChatGPT.
1: Such a first world problem.
2: So I asked ChatGPT what's going on, and it said, why don't you take your camera and shoot a video for me underneath? It found a frozen over spot. I put a hair dryer on there. Everything's working.
1: Look at you, Mr.
2: So right.
1: Fix-It.
2: I guess I go right to ChatGPT like you said.
1: So let me ask you a question, because this is really important. And as you are embarking on a new marriage, is there a wrong way or right way to load the dishwasher?
2: There's a right way.
1: Okay.
2: And that's I do it, and then it doesn't matter because okay. It's done.
1: All right. Because I get reprimanded.
2: Like, you do it wrong?
1: Yes.
2: How do you do it wrong?
1: I don't clean off the plates.
2: Okay. I mean, if you're leaving half of a stick of salmon,
1: no,
2: piece of salmon on there.
1: No, and then, you know, I put the dog bowl so that the water doesn't go over. So finally, I'm like, you know what? You load the dishwasher.
2: Do cups, here's a question. This was an argument. Do bowls go on the top or the bottom?
1: Bottom standing up.
2: No, they go on the top.
1: Why?
2: Because it's going to get double clean. It's going to get the spinner from the top and the spinner from the bottom.
1: You're going to get it on the side and the side.
2: If you only put plates on the bottom, the water will shoot through and get everything on top. Don't block the water from below. Bowls go on top.
1: They go on the bottom.
2: No. This is an outrage.
1: All right. What happened with me and United Airlines and what I had to say to United Airlines?

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0: 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Hey, if you're not already following me on social media, let me tell you, you're just missing out. I post videos, some tech tips, some behind the scenes that you're definitely not going to want to miss. 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And every time you watch a video, you're telling the algorithm, hey, I really like her. So keep watching and make sure, especially on YouTube, that you subscribe to my channel so that this way you get an alert every single time that we go live, because we do podcasts and we have specials and we've got a lot of shorts. There's a lot of fun stuff that happens over on our YouTube channel. We've got over, we have over 100,000 followers right now. So that's the most important one to me, youtube.com/Kim Komando. Ellen in Cincinnati, Ohio. Welcome to the show today. So glad that you're calling us. What's going on?
1: Thank you. Thank you for having me. I have retired just simply because I don't have anywhere to work. I would love to work from home, and I know that AI has created jobs, but I don't know how to go about it. And I've had so many jobs throughout my lifetime. You name it, I've done it. My longest stint, I guess, was in the casino business. I was a pit manager for 17 years.
0: Wow.
1: And I'm very good with people. I was also a paramedic for 12 years. Before that, I worked at the Cincinnati Reds stadium, ran the scoreboard for a couple of years. I mean, you name it, I've done it.
0: Seriously.
1: I've done a variety.
0: You really have.
2: Now, you said

0: you retired because you have nowhere to work, were you replaced by computers, AI, technology as the pit boss?
1: I was not.
0: Okay.
1: I just chose to leave. I think it's called burnout. You know, working in a casino environment is exhausting because you have to be polite to everyone.
0: And most of the people that you have to be polite to are jerks.
1: Absolutely. There's some really nice ones, but there's a lot of not nice ones. And some of them are even like high profile people. Like, you know, I live in Cincinnati, so we have the Bengals. We had some Bengals players that were regulars that would come in. Some were very nice, some not nice at all. And it's tough to say sir to somebody that I don't think deserves to be called sir.
2: Yeah, that's a tough one.
1: You just get, it's just repetitive. And I finally just said, you know, I have to get my life back. Working every weekend, every holiday, it's just tough.
2: So when were you a paramedic?
1: Back in the 90s, early 2000s.
2: And how many years did you do that?
1: 12 years.
2: Okay, so you are pretty proficient in that field then still, probably, right?
1: Oh, yeah.
2: Because, see, here's the thing, that when you're looking at AI jobs online, the generic jobs, like proofing an answer, looking to see if the connection was made right in a question or whatever it may be, basically proofreading things, is that it doesn't pay very much. It pays anywhere between $14 and $20 an hour. But if you have a certain skill, and they may even be hiring people who have worked as a pit boss and a paramedic. I was leaning towards the paramedic because they're really looking for people who know the difference between a doorknob and a defibrillator and how you use it and what the steps might be.
1: Right.
2: And so that would probably pay, that will definitely pay more than just the entry level jobs. But the casino might be interesting because if you could find a company that is developing AI casino software, that they will need a human to actually see if what they're creating using AI and if AI is really doing what it needs to do in that situation. And so where it might present you something like the guy's being a jerk, he's drunk, right? He's saying that the dealer, you know, stole $5 from him. And the eye in the sky doesn't see that. So what do you do at that point?
1: You know, it depends on the amount. If they're saying $5 and they're throwing a fit, I'm going to give them $5.
0: Right. And that's what you train the AI to do.
2: Exactly. That's what you're going to train the AI to do. And so if you could use AI like ChatGPT or Gemini or Claude, and tell it these are the qualifications that I have, I would focus on the casino, and I would, because AI and casinos are going big time, as you might expect. You know, wherever there's money to be made, that's where artificial intelligence is really being focused on, even on, you know, recognition and things like that, and security, obviously. And also, I would focus on the 12 years as a paramedic and say, what can I do remotely? Now, keep in mind, these AI jobs are feast or famine. It's very rarely do you get something that's going to be 40 hours a week. It may be, it's almost like getting a consulting job where you're going to spend a couple of hours doing it, get the job, and then you're going to be ranked on that job. And depending upon the quality of the work that you do for that, then it's like you get to go to the next level.
1: I understand. The thing is, I'm not well versed in AI, I don't believe, simply because I have a son that works for, he was a Black Hawk pilot and in the Army for 12 years. He got out, went straight into corporate Amazon, and he makes me feel dumb because, you know, number one, everything's an acronym, and I just kind of cock my head at him like, what's that?
2: Well,
1: he
2: you know what? Push that off to the side and just fire up chatgpt.com.
1: Yeah, I talk to them a lot.
2: Okay. And then just talk to it like you and I are having a conversation. What can I do to make some extra money? And so, and you will find that the way that you talk to it is so much better now than the way that it was a year and a half ago when it wouldn't try to paste the answers with you. But now it's starting to develop more of a rapport. Are you saying that too, Andrew?
0: Yeah, obviously the answers are becoming, because there's been phases of ChatGPT, like you said, the pasting, and then it was the praising with no matter what you said, it told you you were amazing and a genius and everything you do is right. And now it's more getting down to the nitty gritty and let's just get this project done.
2: Exactly. Hey, still to come, I have to tell you what I had to say to United Airlines to get a refund here on the Kim Komando Show.
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0: 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Again, search for Komando with a K. So Ian was meeting me in Wyoming for our driving tour. And he went to the airport for his 9 o'clock flight. United Airlines said, we're sorry, we have a mechanical. We'll be leaving in 2 hours. 11 o'clock comes and goes. 12 o'clock, no flight. 2 o'clock, no flight. 4 o'clock, United says, we're going to have to change this flight to be tomorrow.
1: Oopsies.
0: Okay. And then Ian called and they said, there's nothing we can do because you could have showed up for the flight the next day. Now, if your flight is canceled or delayed more than 3 hours domestic, 6 hours international, and you choose not to fly, the airline must refund your money. And if they say they can't, like they tried to say to me, I said, under federal law, you must. Oh, okay.
1: Oopsie daisy.
0: We're sorry about that.
1: She did a Google search. We're in trouble.
0: Watch out. And no vouchers. I don't want a voucher. I want my money back.
1: Well, of course. A voucher is just not even going to get you where you need to go. They messed up. That's a long time to delay a flight to then tell people. Because, you know, you think about it. You say, well, it might be 7 or 8 hours. People can find other flights. They can still get to their destination.
0: What they do is they keep saying, oh, it's going to be here. It's going to be here. We're going to do it.
1: Little crumb.
0: If you haven't already, make sure that you sign up for our free newsletter. It's 5-star rated at getkim.com.

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1: I'm Jana from Sulphur. I was in a whole lot of pain. 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He took the pain away. And I tell everybody that tells me, you know, if they have pain anywhere, go see him. He will take it away. Go see and talk to Dr. Snow. He can take it away.
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4: Hurricane Lala bears down on Hawaii. I'm Carmen Roberts, Fox News. The storm, which strengthened into a hurricane with 75-mile-an-hour winds a few hours ago, may slam the Big Island with torrential rain.
5: We've prepared very thoroughly this week across all sectors.
4: Honolulu Mayor Rick Belingiardi says that people have been stocking up, boarding up, and filling up ahead of the storm. Fox's Katie Byrne is there with more.
6: The Big Island set to see the first and the strongest impacts from Lala. In parts of the state, we could see more than 2 feet of rain. We could see mudslides, flooding, and waves reaching 20 feet as well. People spent most of yesterday getting ready. You could see long lines at gas stations and stores. As families stocked up ahead of the possible power outages we could be seeing across Honolulu, businesses are putting sandbags in place, bracing for flooding. Hawaii Governor Josh Green has declared a state of emergency here. There's at least 180 service members with the Hawaii National Guard standing by to deploy if needed.
4: And Lala is about 50 miles south of South Point, Hawaii now. At least 5 people are dead after days of heavy rain caused historic flooding across Indiana. And Indianapolis Mayor Joe Hogsett is urging people near the White River to evacuate.
7: I could not have imagined that we would ever see this flooding at a 30-year level, let alone beyond.
4: More than 90 people, 45 pets, were rescued today as that river rose. New York City police arrest and charge a man with hate crimes after allegedly disrupting a Shabbat service in Manhattan's Central Synagogue last night and striking 2 people while being hustled outside. Police Commissioner Jessica Tisch said in a statement that 46-year-old Larry Montez of the Bronx struck a member of the congregation, damaged the property, and then spit at and headbutted a member of the security team. 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
8: 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Just click listen, then swipe right and hear the latest news updates on your time. 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
4: Democrats rewrite the opening chapter of the 2028 presidential race, moving South Carolina to the front of the pack and leaving Iowa behind. The new calendar puts South Carolina first on January 22nd, followed by Nevada on February 1st, with New Hampshire, New Mexico, Michigan, and Virginia to follow. DNC Chair Ken Martin.
12: The largest and most diverse Rules and Bylaws Committee, not by accident, but as a result, produced an historic and most diverse calendar in our party's history. I'm so proud of that.
4: And that shakeup bumps Iowa from the top spot and puts the spotlight on states with large Black and Latino populations and strong union membership. Republicans are expected to keep Iowa first. In Michigan, five people and the suspected gunman are dead after a series of shootings yesterday in the Lower Peninsula. Police say they found the suspect, Chad Hickman, dead in a wooded area. After decades of forgotten passwords, password resets, and trying to remember which exclamation point you used, the password may finally be on its way out.
13: 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And if you're signing into another device, say a hotel TV, a supported device can display a QR code. Scan it with your phone, approve the login, and you're in. And because there's no password to type, there's no password for a scammer to steal or trick you into giving away. And passkeys are already going mainstream, with Apple, Google, and Microsoft all supporting them. So after years of being told to create better passwords, the better answer may be no password at all. Matt Murphy, Fox News.
4: And I'm Carmen Roberts, and this is Fox News.
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17: 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For you tonight. Here is the lineup coming up next hour. Bill Cleveland, Bill on the road. He is in Sheboygan, Wisconsin. Checked in with me earlier tonight. So we're going to go live to Sheboygan, Wisconsin, and check in with BillOnTheRoad.com. Also next hour, Scott Colbert, our economy guru. There were some inflation numbers that came out earlier in the week. There's some interesting notes with the 30-year Treasury bill. But the overall state of the economy, we're going to go to a man who can break it down and make sense for it. Scott Colbert joins us once a month, and so we're going to talk with him a little bit later on in the show. And then this first hour, Mark Chandler, who is our go-to when it comes to things, all things military. Lots to get to with him. What's going on with the Strait of Hormuz? What's going on with the aircraft carrier? Some really, really sad stories coming out of there. But now we're getting word that they're changing out the aircraft carrier. So we'll get to all of that with Mark Chandler. And where do we go next? We're running out of interceptors and all that. So we'll check in with Mark Chandler. This first half of the first hour, we're going to check in with Ari Fleischer, former White House press secretary and Fox News contributor, about the pressures of the job of White House press secretary now that Karen Leavitt is stepping down. So we'll check in with him here in mere moments. America at Night, just getting started. Thanks for joining us.
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32: The news coming out of the White House is that White House Press Secretary Carolyn Leavitt is stepping down. And to talk about it is somebody who knows a thing or two about the pressures of the job, former White House Press Secretary and Fox News contributor Ari Fleischer. Ari, welcome to America at Night.
33: Great to be with you. Thank you.
32: You know the pressures of this job. I'm wondering what your thoughts were when you heard that she was coming back from the pregnancy. I was shocked that she came back. I mean, the pressures of a normal person, but here's a mother of two children.
33: Well, first and foremost, after you leave that job, it is the best job in the world. It is fun, it is exciting, and Caroline's got a great future ahead of her. But you're right. When I was in that job, I did not yet have my children. I cannot imagine how difficult it is to split your duties, to split your mind, and to split your heart between that all-encompassing, all-time-encompassing job and having children. I don't know how she did it.
32: Yeah. So when you said you left the job, it wasn't the most fun while you were in the job, or after you looked back, you realized how much fun it was?
33: After I looked back, I realized how much fun it was. Yeah, the thing about the job, it is grueling, grinding pressure every single day. Now, a good press secretary loves that. You thrive on pressure. You want to be where the front page is going to be before anybody knows what's on the front page. But when you're in the thick of it, you don't realize how worn down, tired, and beat up you are. And that is just the White House pace. And that's what it's like to be that intermediary between the president and the press. And I did it in a much more civil, polite era, so to speak, compared to the brutal way politics and media are practiced today.
32: You know, it's funny you mentioned that the Bush-Cheney years were civil, right? You go back, I don't think we would consider that civil, but compared to what today is, I guess that was when politics was civil?
33: That's my point. That's my point of comparison. No, it wasn't entirely civil when I was there. There were clashes, and that's kind of built into the system. It got particularly pronounced and worse toward the end of the Bush years, and especially when social media came on the scene. But I was there pre-social media. I was there pre-texting. I was there in a different, calmer era, so to speak. Caroline has been doing this job as a mother in an era of texting, Twitter, social media, instant communications. Everything is red hot. There is no news cycle. It's a world of difference, and she's excelled at it.
32: Yeah. Ari Fleischer with us, former White House press secretary. They say that she is President Trump's one of his most trusted advisors. I would think that as a press secretary, you would all be one of the most trusted advisors. But is that the way it is?
33: Well, I think it comes down to who does he listen to? How many people can tell him something and have him change course or listen to them respectfully and follow through? That's what I take when people say that about Caroline. She's got the president's ear. He trusts her implicitly. She is a warrior on his behalf. So all the ingredients are there for her to be very effective behind the scenes, saying, Mr. President, I think you should do it this way, not that way. Give it a try.
32: Yeah. How much did she not just necessarily be the mouthpiece for the president, but how much did she shape the news? How much can you actually shape the news and sort of skew it to your point of view at that podium?
33: Well, that's what's really changed. The job of the press secretary today is to echo everything the president said and not make news. There was a time when the press secretary, particularly before TV cameras were in that briefing room, could play a much more constructive role for the press and telling them, don't cover it this way, cover it that way, and you'll be more accurate. Or sometimes to give a little and say, yeah, we messed up on that, and you're not wrong. That was really the way it was for George H.W. Bush in the first Bush administration. By the time I was there, you really couldn't do that anymore because everything was on live cable news. And if you admitted a mistake, boy, it became the lead story of cable news. In the print era of that briefing room, and when the networks were really the only thing out there that covered politics or the White House, there was no cable, you could shape the news better. You really can't do that anymore. You can just shape your echo chamber better today.
32: One of the things she brought into that room was the social media chair, right? There's now a spot for social media podcasters, that sort of alternative or new media. Is that beneficial? Does it help get the news out, or does it just add more gasoline to the fire?
33: No, it's 100% beneficial. It's a very wise recognition by a Republican administration that overwhelmingly the reporters in that room from the mainstream media are anti-Trump, anti-Republican. I actually wrote a book about this, and I figured out, it's public information, that the party registration of the 49 reporters who sit in those 49 seats in the briefing room, 12-1 Democrat to Republican. That's the ratio of those who are registered to vote who have those seats. And it is an overwhelmingly Democrat, liberal, mainstream media mindset and point of view that is brought against the press secretary. I argue it's one of the reasons they protected President Biden when he was in decline and really kept that information, shielded it, didn't dig deep into it. But they go after President Trump with tooth and nail. I thought it was very wise to bring in a different type of reporter into that room who will ask different questions from a different point of view. A little more ideological balance in that room is helpful.
32: So your contention is that you can't be a Democrat and critically look at a presidential candidate or a president from the same party? I mean, that's not necessarily the only reason why it can't be done. I mean, you can be critical. You can. Is it possible to step outside of your own agenda, if you will, or your own political beliefs to sort of cover someone fairly?
33: It's possible on paper. It's possible in journalism school, but it was not to what happened during the 4 years of President Biden. I would argue that the reporters in that room during the Biden years really rolled over to just about everything and anything that the Biden White House told them. And they missed one of the greatest stories ever in the history of the presidency, which was the mental and physical decline of a president before their very eyes. And in fact, reporters played into that. Reporters were willing to basically tell the White House what their questions would be to get in the order of getting a question at a news conference. And then the president, we all saw, got those little cards with the picture of reporters and what the question would be. No, I don't think reporters in that era were fair. They were biased. And I think you're seeing it now and why it's important for a Republican in that room to bring in conservative reporters to restore just some sense of ideological fairness and balance in a room that otherwise is lopsided.
32: Let's talk about the timing of this. I don't think anyone's questioning it. It's her decision, and everyone certainly understands her situation. Two young kids at home, a brand new newborn, God love her. She has the right to go and be a mom and do what she wants to do. But 3 months until the elections, you're in the middle of an Iran situation. The economy is what it is. It's a very tenuous time for this Trump administration. How important is it for him to find the right person now?
33: Oh, it's always important. Because the White House press secretary sets the tone for everybody else in the party to follow. When a White House press secretary says it one way, says this or says that, you'll see Republican senators, congressmen, and other candidates, communications officials. Everybody kind of follows at the top of the totem pole. And so having an articulate, sharp, loyal spokesperson is essential. The hardest part is finding somebody who's like that, loyal to President Trump, who also is respected by the press corps. That's the hardest thing, because you don't just want to unabashed clash in that room. You really don't want just somebody wheeling a 2x4 and taking it to the heads of the press all day long. I don't think that's constructive. So finding that perfect person that's not in the middle, the person is on the president's side, but has the respect of the press corps, that's a tall order. We'll see what President Trump does.
32: Does it have to be somebody inside the administration? Can he go to somebody who's on TV, an outsider, and bring him in? Is that possible?
33: You know, I give a lot of thought to that. Much easier if the person comes from inside, because if you come from outside, it is very hard to figure out how White Houses work in the first place. It's very hard to know every position the president has taken. So therefore, you can say, as the president said 2 months ago, X, Y, Z. If you're not aware of that, it's very hard to keep up with everything that the White House is doing. So unless it's a superstar from the outside that nobody on the inside can replace, I always have a bias to bring somebody in who's familiar, who knows the White House team, knows the White House staff. You know, there's a ton of questions the press secretary gets where you don't go to the president for the answer. You go to the National Security Advisor, or you go to the Chief of Counsel for Economic Advisors. You go to a host of people. If you have no relationships, if you don't know who those people are, you're going to be drinking water out of a fire hose for a job that is always a fire hose. Now you're on two fire hoses at the same time. That's a lot of fire hose in your mouth.
32: Yeah.
33: So that's why I make the case insider is a little easier.
32: Yeah. That's why there's only been 23, 24, 25 of these White House press secretaries. Is there a camaraderie between... obviously, between the same party, but, you know, Jen Psaki, is there a common bond between you and Jen Psaki, even though coming from two different parties?
33: You know, when I was there, there was. And actually, I hosted a lunch for all the living White House press secretaries, and almost everybody showed up from both parties. President Bush came in to just drop by and say hi. And I did that because I do think there's somewhat of a bond. We've all done that job. We know how hard it is. And when you leave the job, too, you get a little more respectful of the other party, et cetera. But that's frayed. That really has frayed. I think it started to fray toward the end of the Bush years. It got worse during the Obama years, and certainly it was bad during the Trump years, bad during the Biden years, bad again. It's just part of the polarization of Washington. I lament it. I try to operate in a much more convivial fashion, but it's the reality today.
32: Ari Fleischer with us, former White House press secretary during the Bush-Cheney years, now a Fox News contributor. Ari Fleischer, let me ask this question. Is it contentious when the cameras are on and when the cameras are off? It's much more collegial, or is it just as toxic when the cameras are off?
33: No, in my day, it was a night and day difference. And you knew that reporters were peacocking for the cameras when they would stand up and ask their questions. And then they knew they'd be on what they call the cutaway, the shot that just shows them asking the question. That's what they live for in that briefing room. It's a TV forum. In reality, when reporters come into your office, and the office is always accessible to the press, they are much more polite, much more civil. They're not putting on their game face in front of other reporters or their editors. It's a tale of two faces in that room, the briefing room and then the real life human room.
32: Tell me about the West Wing. How right or wrong did the West Wing get it? Because that's our really only look into this and a look behind the curtain. How right and wrong was the West Wing?
33: Sorry to disappoint fans of a TV show, but it was nothing like that at all. Most days at the White House have an element of boring to them. There's not always a plane crash. There's not always a train wreck. There's not always something that goes on. There's the heavy, serious business of government. What are we going to do about Medicare? How do you solve Social Security funding shortfalls? There's a lot of important, boring work that is the daily makeup of the White House. It's not all tension, clash, drama, heated moments. And particularly in the Bush White House, people don't believe this, but there was no swearing. Nobody raised their voice, yelled at each other. It was really a civil place. I don't know enough about the inside of other White Houses to say if that's the case. I do know that when I told that to Mike McCurry, President Bill Clinton's former press secretary, he thought I had to be lying. He could not believe we could have meetings without people yelling at each other.
32: Mm. Did you have any favorites? Did you play favorites at all?
33: Sure. I mean, there were favorite reporters. There were reporters who were just, politer, kinder, more civil. There were other reporters who just had short tempers, short fuses, always seemed to be on edge. And my style is the nicer reporters got more access, easier, faster answers. It's just human nature. It's the way a good reporter has to figure out how to appeal to the staff at the White House. And antagonism is not the best way.
32: Yeah. Ari Fleischer, just a few moments left with him, former White House press secretary, talking about Carolyn Leavitt stepping down. Take me in the future, Ari Fleischer. Where does it go from here? If it can't get any worse, what is it going to look like in 5 years from now?
33: Well, I'm a big believer in the pendulum theory, and I think that we're going through a polarizing phase right now. That won't last forever. It never does. And one day there will be somebody who really lifts everybody up, has a high job approval rating between both Democrats and Republicans, because the country is going to be thirsty for that type of leadership again. Right now, we're not. The country enjoys this polarization, and that's reflected in the briefing room. I think there will always be antagonism between the press secretary and the press, because that just comes with the territory. The press's job is to ask the hard, tough questions. I think they enjoy asking the hard, tough questions of Republicans more than they do with the Democrats, but that's just the way it is.
32: Yeah. If asked, would you serve again?
33: I've thought about that. It might be a lot of fun to go back in as press secretary to be the only one who's done it twice for one day, or maybe just 1 hour. I'm sure I'd last the full day.
32: So I should bet on Kalshi yes for Ari Fleischer coming back?
33: No, I would bet definitely no.
32: Ari Fleischer, former White House press secretary, Fox News contributor, and Yankee fan. Ari Fleischer, thank you very much for a couple minutes of your busy day. Have a good day. Thanks for checking in.
33: My pleasure.
32: America at Night, back in a moment.
0: This is America at Night with McGraw-Milhaven.
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7: Daria Albinger, hurricane warnings are up for Hawaii as Lala moves in. National Hurricane Center Director Michael Brennan says residents should prepare for worsening conditions.
8: We're already seeing those, you know, hurricane force wind gusts occurring in portions of the Big Island. The very heavy rainfall is already happening. We're starting to see some flooding. That's the main message, is the impacts are on us and people need to be in their safe place.
7: Officials warning there could be life-threatening flooding with this storm. The Democratic Party shaking up its 2028 primary calendar, with the first votes being cast in South Carolina, followed by Nevada, and then the former first-in-the-nation state, New Hampshire.
9: They represent our party and our values. These six states will begin our roadmap back to the White House.
7: Chairman Ken Martin at today's meeting in Austin. America's listening to Fox News.
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1: Hey, we got some breaking news as we're coming on the air tonight. The U.S. military, according to the Wall Street Journal, the U.S. military is preparing to replace the USS Abraham Lincoln with the USS George Washington as part of a scheduled Middle East deployment. U.S. officials said there were growing concerns over living conditions aboard the Lincoln and the strain on the troops during the war, so they are making the switch. So talk about that and everything else going on in the Middle East is our go-to guy, retired U.S. Marine Corps intelligence officer and deputy director, former, for intelligence for the Joint Chiefs of Staff, Mark Chandler. Mark, welcome to America at Night once again.
14: McGraw, thank you. I appreciate you having me and talking tonight.
1: You got it. Let's talk about this news about the USS Abraham Lincoln. The news came out the last couple of days that there was some serious strain on these troops. It's the longest deployment by the Navy, and now the swap out. I guess this is a good move, I would think.
14: Yeah, it absolutely is a good move. The folks, the sailors on the Lincoln have been at sea for almost 9 months, 270 days or something like that. You have to realize a typical deployment is 6 months. In the Marine Corps, we would go out on our six-month deployments on ships that we would go out there with the Navy. But when you're on those type of what we call a routine deployment, you're making port calls. You're able to get off those ships. You're able to resupply those ships in a large port. You know, so you get a break from the constant pressure that you're always on that ship, never able to go in. Now, you combine what they've been and you combine combat operations, that takes a heavy toll on the crew, absolutely.
1: It seems like they nothing was going to happen until this went public. I'm surprised they just didn't sort of make the change on their own.
14: Well, the thing with this is, and I'll be careful how I want to approach this, but as you look at the overall capabilities, you know, if you go back a couple of decades, we used to have 13 aircraft carriers. We could put carriers out there, we could rotate them in and out. But just based on the shrinking size of the U.S. military and the U.S. Navy, which in my humble opinion is vastly undersized, you know, you have to rely on limited number of ships, more time at sea. And when a combat operation kicks off, well, that's come inside of what was scheduled for a six-month rotation now becomes a nine-month rotation. So it's hard to throw combat inside this normal six-month rotation. It gets complex, and now you're seeing the negative effects of what happens like that.
1: Yeah.
14: Something similar happened when I deployed to Saudi Arabia in 1990 for Desert Shield. You know, we ended up being over there, my unit, at least 9 months because we had to wait for combat operations. So things start to change, and the dynamics in there starts to affect your operational tempo.
1: A lot of people talk about supporting other troops, and oftentimes they get overlooked in situations like this. And I don't know how much attention the USS Abraham Lincoln got over the last couple of months, but clearly we need to take care of those troops, rotate them in, rotate them out, get them healthy, get them mentally stable, because being on a ship for 9 months, that is a drain, right? I mean, that's not just 9 months at work. That's 9 months of high stressful work. Tell me about life on an aircraft carrier.
14: Well, first off, let's look. You got about 5,000 people on an aircraft carrier. The numbers fluctuate, but I'll just round it to 5,000. And in that, you're talking, that's your life. That's you're on a 1,000-foot-long ship for 6 months at a time or however long you're out there. But you live, eat, breathe on that ship. So your daily routine, and we might talk about going to an 8-to-5 job. There is no 8-to-5 job when you're at sea. You're sometimes 12 hours on, maybe 12 off, but most of the time in this high tempo, you're talking 18 hours a day. Now you're trying to get through. You're living with people closer than you've ever lived with people in your life. There is just nowhere to go to get away from anyone in the normal human nature of things where I want to just, okay, you made me mad, I'm going to go get some space. There's no space. So combine all the human interaction with the stress of combat, with being away from your family. And let's not forget, the families back home are also going through this stressful environment. And then you're in this high tempo. So you've got a lot of this going. when I was in Saudi Arabia for Desert Shield, Desert Storm, at least I was on land. I wasn't confined to 1,000 feet of space where I went there. And it gets stressful. We're all going through it. You got to be a special breed to be a sailor and be out there that long. So that's a really tough environment. And you're eating the same food every day. It gets a little old, and especially if you don't get to resupply. So you're just, the sacrifices that these young Americans are making is just a tremendous sacrifice that people just don't get to see or realize what we're putting our young sailors and soldiers and airmen through all the time.
1: Yeah, breaking news as we just were coming on the air. According to the Wall Street Journal, the U.S. military is replacing the USS Abraham Lincoln with the USS George Washington. Mark Chandler, our guest, let's talk about what's going on in the Middle East. There looks like there are no good options and no good deal to be made. We haven't talked to you in a couple of weeks or so. Now Iran is making demands on the United States, which is a bizarre statement to make. Where do we go from here? How do you see this playing out? What are your thoughts?
14: Well, I think what you're looking at, and you can hear the rhetoric from both sides of who's in charge of the Strait of Hormuz, who's controlling what's going on. I think both things can be true at this stage. The United States is in charge of the Strait of Hormuz to the point where we're controlling ships that are going to or from Iran. However, Iran is in control of the Strait of Hormuz of ships going everywhere. So they're kind of blockading that. We're from the high of 100 and something ships a day before the war started. We're being single digits per day that are making it through. So I would give the upper hand, to Iran on controlling the strategic nature of the Strait of Hormuz. And I think they feel that, especially when you see that the points that they came out with over the weekend of tell the United States to get out of the region, no more attacks, pay reparations, all those added conditions before they're going to reach a deal. Iran feels very emboldened. And as they feel that, they're going to maintain what they feel. We have to realize, not look at it from what we think about them, but how Iran feels about this, is they feel they have that upper hand. And as long as that's their position, they're going to maintain it, especially with all the hardliners that are really in charge in Iran at this time. So that, what's it going to take? I'm looking, the economic sanctions that we have combined with the blockade and the sanctions, those are going to have to last for months if we don't want to go to combat operations again. And because Iran, the leadership, has a higher threshold of pain than we do in the United States for an economic challenge. And I'll stop there. I've rambled on a minute.
1: Yeah, no, it's all good stuff. Looking back, decapitating the head of the snake, we didn't have anybody to negotiate with after. It sort of split into a faction. So in some ways, going after the head of the country might have been easier if we would have kept them in place. At least we would have had someone to negotiate with. Or it's that you're damned if you do and you're damned if you don't.
14: Well, and that's a good point, McGraw. When you start to look at that, the devil we knew at the start on February 27th, before we started the strikes, is different than the devil we know on February 29th and what happened after we started the strike, or February 28th. So when we start to look at how this plays out, you may have a valid point there. I think if we look at it a different perspective, maybe this is a hydra, and we should have cut some more heads off of the snake to look at that and really get down to a level that we'll negotiate. Instead, we kind of backed them against the wall, and now they're really entrenched in how they're going to, stand up to the United States. It's a lot about the fanaticism that the Islamic regime is ruling Iran with. So, yeah, maybe it would have been good to negotiate, but I will offer you this. 7 U.S. administrations failed in their negotiations with that regime that was in place before we started bombing.
1: Yeah, no, and that's been my point all along is if you can't trust them for the last 7 administrations, why can you trust them now? So what's the point to negotiate with them? There's no one there who we trust. So who are we cutting a deal with?
14: But we're not cutting a deal with anybody in Iran at this time that will be in the U.S. favor. And let me point out that while we may be a little bit impatient in America and in the West, and we start to see how the sanctions may take hold and start to have a negative impact, but I'll go back to it's going to take a while for that to happen. Any deal that leaves the current leadership in charge in Iran will have a negative impact on the United States and the Western world, not just into next year or the next, but I would say for as long as that leadership stays in place. So another 47 years, if we

0: Chandler, retired U.S. Marine Corps intelligence officer, former deputy director for intelligence for the Joint Chiefs of Staff. He has been in the room, and he is nice enough to give us his expertise. I've asked you this every time you've come on the show, it seems like, and you've always given a straight answer. I'm going to ask it to you again, but it's the story of being short on interceptors and not having enough of them. The interceptors cost millions. The drones they take out cost thousands. But it seems like, as you've said before, we have enough, but we're running a little thin. It seems like President Trump, if you read between the lines, has called off more strikes in Iran because they're afraid of those number of interceptors that are being depleted.
1: Right, and so there's a couple of levels to this perspective of our inventory, our weapons inventory. I will say that, you know, and I've tried to look at this because I know you're going to keep digging on this, McGraw, but but when I look at this, I say, okay, for the what we call an operational plan, an O plan for fighting Iran, there's a certain level of munitions that we have to have. That's the category that you hear being talked about fighting Iran. And yeah, we're going through that. I remain concerned about the level of our munitions. And here I'm going to say primarily defensive munitions, but there's a few of these precision offensive munitions I would be concerned about for fighting Iran. If I back this out and I look at a Russia conflict or I look at a Chinese conflict, we have a whole separate fenced off inventory and requirement for those conflicts. And they're keeping that powder dry, so to speak. So that, yes, I am concerned now about fighting Iran and the level of conflict, because Iran still maintains a lot of missiles and a lot of drones. So we have to watch that, but the military will accomplish whatever mission is given it, and we'll be okay. Concerning, but I'm not scared. I'm not going to run and hide or not conduct an offensive operation because I don't have enough of this. They do have that.
0: With a couple minutes left, Mark Chandler, let's switch to Russia and Ukraine. That continues to be a slog. And Iran, we heard, had turned the corner with the technology, with the drones. We're hearing mixed messages now. What are you seeing and hearing out of that theater?
1: Well, I want to take you back about, let's go back maybe 45, 60 days, and what we started to see was Ukraine having a major negative impact on Russia with its deep strike, with its own drone capability. Ukraine has really done fantastic in developing a deep strike drone capability, and that's negatively affected Russia in Mother Russia, but also in Crimea, what they took in 2014. So when you look at that, they're having that negative effect, and that's putting a lot of pressure on Putin, who doesn't care about the Russian people, just kind of like the Islamic regime doesn't care about the Iranian people. However, because of that pressure that Ukraine has put on them, Russia has really started pounding back at the civilians inside Ukraine and also the civilian infrastructure. So you're seeing, I would call it a mini escalation because of Ukraine's success. Russia hasn't made any gains on the ground, but this is turning into a drone and missile fight to see who can affect whose infrastructure the most, kind of wearing out and going after your population, so to speak, for what Russia's doing to Ukraine.
0: Yeah, really sad stuff. Last question for you, Mark Chandler, and that is this. These two situations has really changed the face of warfare going forward, is it not? I mean, now going forward, it's all going to be about drones?
1: I would say if you're not looking at how to use drones in an attack and defend against drones in a defense, then you are sadly mistaken. I'm going to teach an intel and war class this fall semester, and what I'm teaching now is going to be vastly different from what I taught a year ago because of the evolution, and it affects intelligence gathering. You just have to look at how the battlefield has evolved in the last 3 to 4 years, and the two wars we're seeing now are prime examples of how warfare has changed and will change going into the next 5 to 10 years.
0: There's a lot of talking heads out there. No.

0: None better than Mark Chandler, retired U.S. Marine Corps intelligence officer, former deputy director of foreign intelligence for the Joint Chiefs of Staff, and get some lucky students this semester at Coastal Carolina as you as a professor. Mark Chandler, thank you very much for your time. As always, it is valuable, valuable information. Be safe, and we'll talk to you soon.
1: Thank you, McGraw. Have a great evening.
0: You got it. Mark Chandler. America at Night, back in a moment.
2: America at Night with McGraw Milhaven.
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0: All right, coming up, stay right there. Next hour, we're going to check in with Scott Colbert, our economist. We got some news about inflation numbers, which were a little bit down. What's going on with the Dow? What's going on with the bond markets? The United States is propping up the yen. We got lots to talk to with Scott Colbert, who I think is one of the best in the business. I tried to find somebody better, couldn't do it. Scott's the best. He breaks it down so that people like you and me, who didn't go to Wharton School of Business, can figure it out. And then it's Thursday night. We check in with Bill Clevin. Bill on the road. He is in Sheboygan, Wisconsin. We are big in Sheboygan, Wisconsin. So wake up your mother in Sheboygan. We're talking Sheboygan to the national audience. Got a text from a guy in Utah. He didn't leave a name. We were talking about Al Gore's movie An Inconvenient Truth last night. He texts in, "My daughter wanted to see the Al Gore movie, so I took her. She asked me what I thought of it. I told her I thought it was hooey, the polite way of saying BS. She wouldn't talk to me for a year and a half." So you gotta find a way to talk to people who you disagree with politically. It's your daughter, it's your dad. It's so sad. It's just not worth it. It's your dad, it's your daughter. Find some common ground. So much more to agree on than disagree on. All right, stay right there. We'll get to all of that with Scott Colbert and Bill on the road. Text line is always open, 1-844-2-McGraw, 1-844-262-4729. We'll take phone calls in the last hour, voicemails, text messages, whenever you want. Our executive director this hour is Alex Hinton. Our engineer tonight is Richard Good. I'm McGraw-Milhaven, and this is America at Night on Westwood One.
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23: Lala sets her sights on Hawaii. I'm Daria Albinger, Fox News. Hawaii bracing for Hurricane Lala, the Category 1 storm moving in and could impact the Big Island first. Here's Fox Weather's Katie Byrne in Honolulu.
24: Lala is officially a hurricane, which means its sustained winds are at least 75 miles per hour. All eyes are on the Big Island, which is set to see the first and the strongest impacts from Lala. In parts of the state, we could see more than 2 feet of rain. We could see mudslides, flooding, and waves reaching 20 feet as well. So people spent most of yesterday getting ready. You could see long lines at gas stations and stores as families stocked up ahead of the possible power outages we could be seeing. Across Honolulu, businesses are putting sandbags in place, bracing for flooding. Hawaii Governor Josh Green has declared a state of emergency here, and there's at least 180 service members with the Hawaii National Guard standing by to deploy if needed.
23: In Indiana, at least 5 deaths are now blamed on days of heavy rain and the flooding that it's caused. More than 90 people and their pets were rescued today as floodwaters rose along the White River. In Indianapolis, the city's mayor has been urging residents along the river to evacuate. Governor Mike Braun warning people to stay away from floodwaters and to allow first responders to do their jobs. It's called the Power to the People Act. A state senator from Tennessee says it'll give local governments more say over where data centers will be built. Democrat Heidi Campbell tells Fox News why the bill is needed now.
25: Data centers are coming no matter what. We know that. But there's a right way to build them and there's a wrong way to build them. And so the question is, who gets to decide how they're built?
23: Police have arrested a 19-year-old in connection with a mass shooting at Virginia State University early today. It left 5 people wounded. One is in critical condition. 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
23: Well, giving a speech Friday, President Trump suggested that the Strait of Hormuz could become a U.S. territory, in his words, if Iran is defeated. Tehran says that's not going to happen.
29: President Trump adding an extra comment.
30: Pretty soon I'll be declaring the Hormuz Strait a territory of the United States.
29: You can probably bet that he's talking figuratively rather than literally, meaning he believes that that U.S. naval blockade can remain in place pretty much indefinitely. The Iranian deputy foreign minister writing on X, quote, the Strait of Hormuz cannot be seized by tweet, nor by aircraft carrier, nor by issuing an order, nor by an election speech. The memorandum of understanding signed between Iran and the U.S. back in June had a 60-day ceasefire written into it. That ceasefire runs out on Monday.
23: That's Fox's Jonathan Hunt in Tel Aviv. Police in Washington, D.C. say they've arrested a suspect accused of vandalizing the National World War II Memorial in D.C. Fox's Madeline Rivera has more from Washington.
1: Authorities say they got a call on Thursday about a person spray painting the World War II Memorial. Part of the wall had been spray painted with the words "Clean Hands, Dirty Dollar" sign. A ranger also saw foam in the fountain area of the pavilion. Investigators say 41-year-old Melissa Ferris ran away after seeing the ranger, but she allegedly had a digital footprint. A complaint states Ferris had recorded multiple videos of herself on August 13th, including one of her admitting to vandalizing the memorial. She says someone has to make the choices that are different, and I am accountable for my actions. The court documents say Ferris had also been arrested on August 10th for unlawfully camping on federal property.
23: President Trump responding on Truth Social, he calls the vandalism an insult to Americans who served and died in World War II. I'm Daria Aldinger. This is Fox News.
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9: All right, thanks for joining us on a Friday night. We got lots to get to. And in hour number three, of course, open phones, we'll talk about all the things that go boom in the night. So we'll do that in hour number three. Hour number two, we're going to, do you know that the Broadway musical, The Lion King, is fast approaching 30 years on Broadway? It is one of the most magical Broadway shows you'll ever see. We saw it recently, and we had a chance to sit down. We're going to have a chance to sit down with the woman who plays Nala. Is Simba's girlfriend, I guess you would say, in the Broadway production of The Lion King. It is truly magic right there on the theater. So we will talk to her later today. Also, Matt Wolf, our entertainment guru, is going to join us. We got lots to get to, including, has anybody seen the trailer for the new Rocky? I Play Rocky. It's the story of how Sylvester Stallone brought Rocky to the stage. I watched it earlier today, and I think I've watched it 17 times since then. Okay, guilty. Rocky. I'm a Rocky guy. We'll get into all that. This first hour, though, we touched on this subject late last week, and it was so interesting. We decided to get a couple of experts to talk about it. Do you know that in recent years, there have been a number of parents that have been harassed, citationed, arrested for the crime of allowing their children to play outside unsupervised, believe it or not? And this started us having a conversation of what we did when we were kids. They opened up the door and you had to be home when the street lights went on, and they didn't know where we were, and we came home with skin knees and a chock full of memories. We survived, but what's happening now to the kids today? What is the physical toll? What's the emotional toll of not being allowed to go play in the park or go play a pickup game in the church parking lot? We'll talk to that with a professor, and we're also going to talk to a parent who has been arrested for allowing their children to play outside unsupervised. Is it great parenting or is it good parenting? We're going to talk about all that in this first hour. So stay right there. Hang tight. When we come back, we'll talk to a professor who studies this exact thing from Boston College. Stay right there. America at Night, back in a moment.
0: Live from coast to coast, this is America at Night with McGraw-Milhaven.
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14: John in Newport, Rhode Island texts in, "Hey McGraw, I looked up the Rocky movie you mentioned tonight, just clarifying the name of the movie. Love your show. You are likely thinking of I Play Rocky, an upcoming biographical film from Amazon MGM Studios directed by Peter Farrelly. It stars Anthony Ippopalio as young Sylvester Stallone fighting to write and star in the iconic 1976 boxing movie." That is exactly right. I Play Rocky. That was the, that's the movie we're talking about. It comes out in November. And it's the, it's the making of Rocky. And how this down and out actor, who's no one's ever heard of, Matt Dillon, plays his dad. It's if the movie is anything like the trailer, I mean, I'm going to dress up as Burgess Meredith and go to the midnight showing of this. I mean, that's how excited I am. I'm going to take the day off. I'm going to, you know, I'm going to show up with boxing gloves and my satin boxing shorts. No, this thing is this thing's the real deal. It looks fantastic. And then, we're out of time. Then I went to go. I mean, I've been in this rocky rabbit hole ever since I saw the trailer earlier today, and I can't stop talking about it. Yeah, the movie comes out in November. I play Rocky. And then Matt was in Philadelphia, so it was a perfect opportunity to talk about the movie. Stay right there. Open phones next hour. Our executive director is Alex Hinton. Our engineer tonight is Richard Good. I'm McGraw Millhaven, and this is America at Night on Westwood One.
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21: Hurricane Lala. I'm Deborah Valentine, Fox News. Lala, a Category 1 hurricane, is impacting Hawaii's Big Island. Fox Weather's Katie Byrne reports from Honolulu, Hawaii, about 163 miles from the Big Island.
22: Rain and winds battered Hawaii's Big Island early Saturday morning, the first signs of Hurricane Lala. The storm continues to build up wind speed, reaching hurricane strength as it approaches the state. A rare occurrence for Hawaii. Rainfall could hit the double digits on the Big Island through Monday, with wind speeds expected to reach 75 miles per hour. The National Guard has been deployed across the state while many residents are loading sandbags and stocking up on gas as the storm approaches. Local officials are warning everyone to stay safe. But even as the storm gets closer, some people on the Big Island say the waves are in great condition for a surf.
21: National Hurricane Center Director Dr. Michael Brennan says the Big Island is experiencing Lala's wrath.
23: We're already seeing those, you know, hurricane-force wind gusts occurring in portions of the Big Island. The very heavy rainfall is already happening. We're starting to see some flooding. That's the main message, is the impacts are on us and people need to be in their safe place.
21: The last hurricane to successfully make landfall in Hawaii was a devastating Category 4 Hurricane Iniki in 1992. Deadly flooding in Indiana. At least five people have died due to flooding from heavy rains this week across the state. The National Weather Service says the central, southern, and western part of Indiana is under a flood watch through Sunday morning. Indianapolis Mayor Joe Hogsett says evacuation orders are in place for some areas.
24: The residents in Ravenswood, Rocky Ripple, and other areas impacted by this flooding, please leave your homes now. This is not a time to wait.
21: At least 11 inches of rain has occurred in some areas of the state this past week. 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
21: There's been an arrest in connection with Saturday morning shooting at Virginia State University. Police say a 19-year-old has been taken into custody. Five people were hurt, one critically, after being shot on campus. A motive is unknown. President Trump suggested in a speech Friday that the U.S. could claim the Strait of Hormuz as American territory if Iran is defeated. This as Tehran says it controls the vital waterway. Fox's Jonathan Hunt with the details from Tel Aviv, Israel.
2: President Trump adding an extra
3: Pretty soon I'll be declaring the Hormuz Strait a territory of the United States.
2: You can probably bet that he's talking figuratively rather than literally, meaning he believes that that U.S. naval blockade can remain in place pretty much indefinitely. The Iranian deputy foreign minister writing on X, quote, the Strait of Hormuz cannot be seized by tweet, nor by aircraft carrier, nor by issuing an order, nor by an election speech. The memorandum of understanding signed between Iran and the U.S. back in June had a 60-day ceasefire written into it. That ceasefire runs out on Monday.
21: The U.S.-Iran war continues with both sides holding firm and control of the Strait of Hormuz still in dispute. The Democratic Party is shaking up its presidential nominating primary calendar. New Hampshire's primary and the Iowa caucuses will no longer be first in picking presidential hopefuls. South Carolina will be first, then Nevada, followed by New Hampshire, New Mexico, Michigan, and Virginia. National Committee Chair Ken Martin says the new lineup will put the party back in control.
4: They represent our party and our values. These six states we'll begin our roadmap back to the White House.
21: Martin speaking at the party's summer meeting in Austin, Texas. The primary calendar has long been criticized for starting in largely white rural states. I'm Deborah Valentine. This is Fox News.
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14: Supertalk 1400 KAOK. None of which I knew. But it was the biggest, most powerful airline in the world. It had all the international routes. It was, right, it was the heyday of air travel, and then something happened. What happened to Pan Am? How did it go away? What happened? We'll get into all that and the history of Pan Am. And then, of course, we're going to take on this Sophie Cunningham controversy with the John A. Carrington of the Chicago Sky. I don't know if you saw the video, but Carrington, the African-American woman, and I'm explaining that for a reason, took to a clothesline of Sophie Cunningham, who happens to be white, in what could only be described as a flagrant hard foul. So flagrant and so hard that Sophie Cunningham hit the deck. She was going in for a layup, and Carrington clotheslined her and called the foul, flagrant one. This is all kind of technical terms, but the referees looked at it and said, no, no, no, that's a flagrant two, and they kicked her out of the game. Moments after she was kicked out of the game, she posted on her social media page, white privilege. She then goes on to talk about how she meant, when she meant white privilege, she did not mean that there was white privilege due to the assessment of the foul. She goes on to say on Twitter, never once claimed that the assessment of the foul was white privilege. So this is a whole new thing. Talk about pouring gasoline on the fire. This comes after Sophie Cunningham is in the middle of the controversy that she had the audacity to say that we need, society needs to protect young girls from biological boys. And so that is pouring gasoline even more on the fire. The WNBA is in the middle of it. We'll get into all of that a little bit later on in this hour. And then, of course, we got open phones next hour where you can all chime in as well. But stay right there. The history of Pan Am. And then we'll talk Sophie Cunningham on the back end of this hour. Don't go anywhere. It should be entertaining and informative. America at Night, back in a moment.
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1: All right, the phone number is 1-844-2-McGraw, 1-844-262-4729. Let's get into this Sophie Cunningham controversy because it's quite extraordinary, and it is everything's political. Remember years ago when somebody was a sports figure would say something, why does it have to be so political? Well, everything's political. The WNBA is having a moment. Caitlin Clark, one of the great, great athletes going today. And she's teamed up with Sophie Cunningham. And I know a little bit about Sophie Cunningham. I've been following her career. She went to the University of Missouri and has been sort of in the spotlight for a while now. And so back in June, it's just one thing after another. And let me say this. First of all, we'll take some phone calls. We'll take some text messages. And I'm sure it will bleed into next hour. And we can certainly carry this on into open phones next hour. 1-844-2-McGraw. 1-844-262-4729. Lots to say about this topic. First off, I don't think the WNBA is seeking it. I don't think they're craving it. I don't think they want to be in the middle of this controversy. But you cannot argue that the whole country talking about the WNBA is probably good for the WNBA. More attention than ever on the WNBA. And it is the middle of a political firestorm. Let's see how they handle it. Because as of now, it's just sort of laying the groundwork. It's all got started back in July, I believe, when Sophie Cunningham, who was a forward, a very tall, blonde hair, blue eyes, beautiful-looking girl, was quoted as saying in an ESPN article that she first said that she wants to protect young girls in a locker room and that they shouldn't have to go against biological men. Now, look, I get it, okay? I understand that transgender people want to feel included, too. I get it. I respect it. I wish them well. But you can't deny the other side that you have a young girl who's born a girl, playing as a girl, and then having to compete with a quote, biological men, even though they're in some type of transition, and I don't know what the science of it all is, but I certainly want to be respectful, but it's a legitimate point of view, right? Even if you're the biggest trans supporter in the world, you still have to acknowledge that it's an oddity, and I don't know what the answer is, but, you know, you can't have biological men playing against women, and I don't think that makes me an ogre for saying that. I don't think that makes me a hate-filled person. I don't think that makes me hate trans people. I have transgendered people who are my friend. I have gay people who are my friends. I have lesbian people. I have straight people who are my friends. You pick them, I got them as friends. And I don't even think the whole trans community agrees on this. I think there's varying degrees of transgender people who would agree with Sophie Cunningham, who would disagree with Sophie Cunningham. Just because you're a transgender person doesn't mean you wouldn't agree with Sophie Cunningham. So we're having a moment here. Then she follows that up with, and now, of course, now you pour gasoline onto the fire. Now, of course, she's a cause celeb for the right wing and she's being championed and whatever else. She goes then on to say that she's not a very political person. And she also made it a point to say, I never once said that I hated the trans community. She also went on to say, I truly believe there is a safe place and love for everybody, biological girls, biological boys, trans women, and trans men. Everyone is welcome at my table. You can disagree and still be kind. Quite frankly, I think Sophie Cunningham is probably one of the few people in this country that's actually handling this thing correctly. She's doesn't hate anybody. Wants to respect everyone's opinion, but says, look, you got to protect everybody, including the young girl who's competing against somebody whose muscles are more developed or was a boy and is somehow a girl, but is still a boy's body and the confusing science of it all. Sophie Cunningham, quite frankly, in my non-scientific opinion, has probably handled

0: defunding the police anymore, but you're just saying that in order to get elected, and everybody knows you're attempting to move to the center, as you're seeing from some of the Democrat socialists. The other headline that I loved from the Babylon Bee, AOC struggling to meet single men under the age of 90 at work. We are Red Eye Radio.
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4: 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Moon delivers his truthful commentary while adding in humor, wit, and entertainment. 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

0: We are Red Eye Radio. He is Eric Harley, and I'm Gary McNamara. But yeah, that's the one thing I'm going to be looking for the next couple of weeks is for the good pollsters out there. The and I say good not because they're viewed as Republican, but they're just more accurate.
1: Uh-huh.
0: Trafalgar and Rasmussen has proven they're more accurate.
1: Right.
0: No, they've never been off like this.
1: Yeah.
0: I want to know why this is happening.
1: No, I'm with you on that. Yeah. Because
0: what is the reason?
1: If it is deliberate, if it is building a methodology to get a certain result in order to get a certain result out of respondents, or get, or I guess, put a certain effect into play, you know, motivate people to vote for the one candidate that they think, well, you know, it could be not that it's, they want if one candidate is really far behind, they're urging people to go out and vote for that candidate. Sometimes it's saying, nope, that candidate's over, don't bother voting, right? Mm-hmm. It's, you know, they're too far behind.

0: and your vote really won't change anything or whatever. But if there's any manipulation of their methodology to that effect, that right there to me is fraud. And if it's not that, then your methodology is flawed and it's not improving in many cases with a number of these pollsters. Why?
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7: In the words of Muhammad Ali, we shook up the world.
6: What Michigan's primary reveals about the Democratic Party's direction and the path to winning in November.
7: The power of our many is greater than the power of their money.
6: Can a progressive win in a battleground state? I'll talk to Abdul Al-Sayed, the winner of the Democratic Senate primary in Michigan. Plus, depleted? Are America's weapons stockpiles running low?
8: We have certain types of munitions that are very powerful, that we have unlimited, virtual unlimited supply. We have others where it's a little bit tighter.
6: What it could mean for the war with Iran and U.S. military readiness. I'll talk to Democratic Senator Chris Murphy of Connecticut and Republican Senator Jim Banks of Indiana. And stalled. The U.S. economy unexpectedly loses jobs. What does it signal about the economy and the midterm elections ahead? Joining me for insight and analysis are NBC News Chief Capitol Hill correspondent Ryan Nobles, former Republican Congressman Carlos Curbelo, and former Democratic Congresswoman Val Demings. Welcome to Sunday. It's Meet the Press.
9: From NBC News in Washington, the longest-running show in television history, this is Meet the Press with Kristen Welker.
6: Good Sunday morning. With just over 12 weeks to go until November's midterm elections, the fight for control of Congress is taking shape, with pressure building in the key battleground states that will determine the balance of power in Washington. For Democrats, the path to retake the Senate majority is nearly impossible without holding on to Michigan. This week, progressive candidate Abdul Al-Sayed defeated Congresswoman Haley Stevens in the Democratic primary for Michigan's Senate seat. He will face off against former Republican Congressman Mike Rogers in November. Friday night, Michigan Democrats held a unity rally headlined by former Transportation Secretary Pete Buttigieg.
10: Now, we have just 88 days to make sure that things go right. The stakes are high, and people from around the country, people from around the world, are watching the state of Michigan right now to see if we have the capability to put together that coalition to win. And we will win.
6: And Republicans are already making the Michigan race a test of the Democratic Party's direction, with President Trump seizing on Al-Sayed's progressive politics and labeling him a communist.
8: We do better against the communists, according to every poll. The poll says we do better against the communists. So he won, and so I think I'm happy. I put out a statement. Congratulations to the Republican Party.
6: And joining me now is Michigan's Democratic Senate nominee, Abdul Al-Sayed. Dr. Al-Sayed, welcome to Meet the Press.
11: Thanks for having me.
6: Thank you so much for being here, and congratulations. Let's talk about your victory this week. You narrowly defeated Congresswoman Haley Stevens. And when you actually add up all of the votes, the vote totals that went to Stevens and Mallory McMorrow, a majority of voters actually ended up voting for candidates who are more moderate than you. So how do you win over those voters who voted for someone else?
11: Well, thank you, Kristen. I really just grateful for everybody who participated. And the overwhelming recognition of the vote tallies is that 500,000 more Democrats voted than did Republicans in that election. If that happens, we are going to win in a landslide. Now, I know that we had it out with a very tough primary. There were a lot of issues that were discussed and differences that were identified and fixated on. But I will tell you this, that all of us agree that our differences are far smaller than what we agree on. And what we agree on is that Donald Trump has been an existential threat to our democracy. He is costing us jobs. He is costing us more at almost every aspect of our lives, whether it's our gas, our groceries, or our health care. And that Mike Rogers is going to be nothing more than a rubber stamp on Donald Trump's disastrous economic and foreign policies. And so this is an opportunity for us to come together, to mend fences, to build together the coalition that is going to defeat Mike Rogers in November and defeat Trumpism over the next 2 years.
6: Well, let me ask you about some news that we are learning this morning. Local outlets reporting that you spoke to former President Barack Obama on the phone. I know you're not going to give me every detail of the call, but what was the crux of his message to you, Dr. Al-Sayed?
11: Well, Kristen, you're right. I like to keep private conversations private, but it was a really warm and inspiring conversation. I got to be honest with you, I never saw myself ever able to run for public office. I literally told former President Bill Clinton that at my college graduation, in which I was the senior speaker and he was the main speaker. And I then watched the next year Barack Hussein Obama run for and win the presidency. I watched him serve with a level of class, a level of elegance that we could only pine for now. So I really enjoyed the conversation. I was grateful for his advice. It was very warm, very inviting. And I know that he knows the critical role that Michigan is going to play in holding Trump accountable, in winning back the Senate, and in building forward the future that we need.
6: Is he going to campaign with you, Dr. Al-Sayed?
11: look, I really hope so. And it was a really good conversation about what we need to do to be able to win. And obviously, this is somebody who knows a lot about winning Michigan.
6: And just to be clear, do you anticipate he'll show up on the campaign trail with you? Is that one of the broad topics you all discussed?
11: Look, we talked a lot about what it'll take to win. Obviously, his presence in here in Michigan would mean so much to the coalition that helped elect him. So I hope that we get to campaign together.
6: One of the big issues you ran on, of course, was Medicare for All. So let's talk about that. You served as a public health official in Michigan. You even co-authored a book, Making the Case for Medicare for All. Senator Bernie Sanders also campaigned on it as a presidential candidate back in 2016. 10 years later, this idea still does not have a majority support in Congress. If you were to win in November, Dr. El-Sayed, how do you make Medicare for All a reality when so far it has not had enough support?
11: Well, Kristen, I've been up and down my state, and everywhere I go, people say the same things. It just shouldn't be this hard. And one of the big things that they bring up is the fact that they're worried about having to see a doctor if they get sick and what that'll mean for them. The median deductible, meaning the money that you pay to get the health care you already thought you paid for every single month, is about $4,500 for a family of four. That, considering the fact that the median income is about $80,000, means that you're going to lose more than a whole paycheck just to actually pay for the health care you thought you already paid for. Our system has only gotten less and less effective, less efficient over time as we've watched health insurance corporations collude with big hospitals and the pharmaceutical industry to figure out how to pick more and more of our dollars out of our pocket to put into theirs. We don't have to live like this. We have an opportunity to guarantee cradle-to-grave health care from the moment that somebody is born to the moment that they expire, God willing, at 120 years of life after a long, healthy life in their sleep peacefully. And it would guarantee them the health care that they need, independent of the circumstances, wherever they needed to go. That is the kind of security we've never had in this country, and it's the kind of security that the healthcare corporations have denied us. So we're watching more people support Medicare for All every day. We're watching more elected officials support Medicare for All every day. And in a lot of ways, this campaign was a referendum on whether or not we want healthcare here or bomb somewhere else. And I think the Michigan voter chose healthcare here.
6: Well, you know, some Americans worry, though, you can only make Medicare free and universal if you increase taxes. So if you are elected and make this push, would you need to increase taxes?
11: As I've said across this campaign, I am for taxing billionaires their wealth.
6: What about people who make less than a billion and less than $1 million, though, Dr. El-Sayed? What about people making less than $1 million?
11: So for the average person, and you look at your W-2, if you're an employee, he gets paid every 2 weeks or 4 weeks. After you pay your taxes, the next biggest check that comes off the top of your pay stub is to your health insurance company. So imagine instead of paying that to your health insurance company, whose CEO makes $20 million a year, instead you paid a little bit more in taxes for health care that you wouldn't lose if you lost your job or turned 26 or got married or got divorced. I think all of us would be a lot more interested in that kind of a system if we knew that our health care would be free at the point of care and would be free without having to worry about losing it in general. So there's an opportunity here, I think, to trade what we give to a big corporation who gets to decide who we get to see and who we don't for a little bit more paid into FICA. And I think that's a trade that's worth making. I think the broader public understands that that's a trade worth making, considering how many people are holding medical debt, a third of all Michigan households right now.
6: Just to be very clear, you're describing this trade-off. You are effectively acknowledging that people making less than $1 million could see their taxes go up. I just want to be very clear. Is that a yes?
11: I'm saying that we'd be paying for health care in a different way. Instead of paying a health insurance company whose CEO makes $20 million, I would much rather pay for durable health care into a government, which, of course, we all know provides health care for seniors who need health care the most. So if I'm trading paying a CEO to make more money or paying government to guarantee me health care, I'm picking the latter every time.
6: All right. Let's talk about another big issue that dominated the campaign and will undoubtedly be a big topic of conversation in the general election, your criticism of Israel. President Trump had this to say after your win this week. I'm going to play it. Get your reaction on the other side. Take a look.
12: He doesn't love Israel. He doesn't love Jewish people. He hates them. He hates them with a passion that burns in his heart.
6: What's your reaction to that, Dr. El-Sayed?
11: I love and revere Judaism and the Jewish people. I believe they're a light unto the world. I grew up in a community that had a large Jewish population. I was so grateful to get to be invited to Seder and to Shul and to Bar and Bat Mitzvahs. I'm really honored for what I learned and got to share with my Jewish sisters and brothers. But they are not the same as AIPAC in Israel. AIPAC is an organization that spent, what, $30 million to beat me so that we could they could have one vote, one more vote in the U.S. Senate to guarantee that our taxpayer dollars would be sent abroad to subsidize a foreign government's military to do the worst things, genocide, apartheid, take us into wars we have no business fighting. And I'm running for Senate here in Michigan. I believe that we have a responsibility here in Michigan. I want our tax dollars spent to provide good schools, to pay for health care, to rebuild our roads here in Michigan, rather than it being sent abroad to subsidize foreign militaries. That's not just Israel, by the way. That is also Egypt and Saudi Arabia and Jordan and Pakistan. So I believe in international law. I believe in equal rights to peace, dignity, and self-determination for all people. I believe in a process that allows a free Palestinian people and free Jewish Israeli people to come together around what they believe the ultimate peace should look like. And I believe that our tax dollars should be spent on the things that are needed here in Michigan rather than to subsidize foreign militaries abroad.
6: Let me follow up with you on that point. You've said, you've just reiterated that you would rule out unconditional foreign military aid to Israel. Just to be very clear, is there any scenario where you would approve more aid to Israel, more military aid in any form?
11: Well, if we were in a scenario where there were equal rights to peace, dignity, and self-determination for the Palestinian people and Jewish Israeli people, and they had come together to achieve that ultimate peace, and there were circumstances in which that was guaranteed, there would be a very, very different circumstance. But for right now, we are in a situation where we are continuously subsidizing the military of a state that has behaved in ways that can only be described as rogue. You think about the genocide in Gaza. You think about the continued attempt to annex southern Lebanon. These are things that we cannot subsidize, considering the fact that we have kids who need better schools and better roads and bridges and better health care here in America.
6: You're saying you would not support sending aid to Israel, which was attacked by Hamas, but you have also said that you would support sending military aid to Ukraine, which was, of course, attacked and invaded by Russia. Where do you draw the line there?
11: Well, in Ukraine, you're talking about attacks from a leader of a neighboring sovereign country who clearly violated international law in attempting to breach the sovereignty of the Ukrainian public. That is conditional on that circumstance. We have been offering unconditional foreign military aid to Israel, independent of the circumstances, for years and years and years. And might I say, it's not just Israel, it's also Egypt, it's also Jordan, it's also Saudi Arabia. That's the difference. It's about the conditions. So when we're talking about taking on Putin and his violation of international law, I do believe we have a responsibility to uphold international law and therefore to support Ukraine and its efforts.
6: You have said, and I want to talk about your political identity now, you have said you're not a democratic socialist. You were backed by Senator Bernie Sanders, who, of course, proudly says he is a democratic socialist. You've even attended events hosted by the Democratic Socialists of America. Where do you differ from Senator Sanders? Is there one policy issue where you can point out a difference?
11: Capitalism. You know, I'm a scientist, and I believe in good, thoughtful, evidence-based solutions to problems. You know, when it comes to the question of capitalism, allocating capital based on supply and demand, at the level at which it's supposed to work, where you have free entry and exit into markets, you know, I support that idea. I understand right now, though, that we don't live under capitalism. We live under corporatism. You have huge corporations that have used their power, in effect, to try and buy politicians so that those politicians will turn around and help them use government to protect their position in markets. That is anti-capitalist. And look, you can go back to Adam Smith, the guy who coined the idea of capitalism, and he understood that the biggest risk to capitalism was not government regulation. It was always monopoly and oligopoly. If you think about the circumstances that we live under right now, the power of the biggest players in almost every market, both to squeeze labor to pay us less and to raise prices so that we have to pay more, that has been anti-capitalist on its own terms. And so it's not that you have to be a socialist to believe that the government has a role in protecting a market or guaranteeing us health care or fixing our roads and bridges or providing us good schools. It's that you have to understand what capitalism is and how it works.
6: I want to give you an opportunity to respond to some of the other attacks against you. This is an ad by the Republican Party. Take a look.
13: Abdul Rahman Mohammed El-Sayed, the most radical Senate candidate in America. El-Sayed pledged support for the leader of the Muslim Brotherhood, a designated foreign terrorist group.
6: Radical, dangerous, how do you respond?
11: We always knew they were going to go here. I mean, notice how they chose to use my full name in echoes to exactly what they did against President Obama. At the end of the day, it's not radical to believe that people should be able to afford their groceries. It's not radical to believe that you should have health care in this country. It's not radical to believe that you don't think the president should be able to deny elections or make $2.2 billion off of his role in office. It's not radical to believe that all of us should be able to breathe clean air and drink clean water. Those are the things that I've been fighting for. I believe in an America where all of us can come together to build together government of the people, by the people, and for the people. Now, they're going to try and paint me as a certain thing, given my name. But I also think it's important for us to recognize that America has a long history of embracing. America is a lot bigger than very small people like Donald Trump or J.D. Vance or Mike Rogers want to make it out to be. And so I'm grateful for all that America has given me, and I'm grateful for the opportunity now to put myself out there and ask my fellow Michiganders for their stake in our democracy to be able to build an America that's more just, that's more equitable, that's more sustainable, that's more empowering, that's more American than the vision that Donald Trump, J.D. Vance, and Mike Rogers have for it.
6: You know, you face scrutiny for campaigning with socialist streamer Hassan Piker, who has made a series of inflammatory comments, as you well know, including saying America deserved 9/11, describing Hamas as a lesser evil than Israel. Do you plan to continue to campaign with Hassan Piker in the general election campaign?
11: Look, I'm less concerned now with who I'm campaigning with, a lot more concerned about who I'm campaigning to. We got a lot of work to do to continue to build the coalition that's going to beat Mike Rogers.
6: Would you welcome him, though, on the campaign trail with
11: you? Like I said, I'm a lot more focused on who I'm campaigning to. So I think we have this notion sometimes on shows like this that we cannot or should not talk to certain groups of people. And I will tell you that the 3 million people who listen to Hassan our people, I want to make sure, understand that there's a pathway into our politics around getting money out of politics so we can keep money back in pockets and pass Medicare for All. And so I'm going to continue to have the conversations with those folks who we desperately need to reach out to, just like I'm going to continue to have conversations with seniors in senior homes, folks up north, folks in Detroit, folks in Grand Rapids. So again, I'm a lot more focused on who I'm campaigning to rather than who I might campaign with.
6: When asked about Hassan Piker's comments on 9/11, Senator Bernie Sanders called it a dumb statement. Do you agree? Do you disavow those comments that America deserved 9/11?
11: Of course, it was a dumb statement. And of course, I think Hassan himself would say that was a dumb statement. He disavowed it. So, yes, America didn't deserve 9/11. But, you know, to sit here and play gotcha politics with a dumb thing somebody said out of context that they disavowed themselves to say, oh, well, what does that mean about what you think? I want to be held accountable for what I say and what I do. Rather than this idea that we're so stuck in cancel culture that all of us agreed was a bad idea back in 2020, but we seem to want to bring back.
6: We are out of time, but I have to ask you before I let you go, if you win, you will be the very first Muslim to serve in the Senate. What would that mean to you, Dr. El-Sayed?
11: Honestly, I haven't really thought that much about it, but it's more about what it means to America. You know, this is a place that some people want to define as a lot smaller than it is. I've been Abdul in Michigan my whole life, and I know that people are big-hearted and open-minded. That's the America I've always seen. And once again, Michiganders get to prove just how big-hearted and open-minded we really are against the small vision that people like Donald Trump want to perpetrate on us. So it really is about proving out the America that America has always been, this place that embraces people beyond differences in faith or ethnicity, to come together around the ideals that bind us here.
6: Dr. Abdul El-Sayed, thank you so very much for joining us. We really appreciate it.
11: Thank you, Kristen.
6: When we come back, Republican Senator Jim Banks of Indiana joins me next.
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6: Welcome back, and joining me now is Republican Senator Jim Banks of Indiana. Senator Banks, welcome to Meet the Press.
29: Thank you. Good to be with you.
6: It is great to have you here. I want to start right there on Michigan, this big Senate race. More than 1.5 million voters participated in the Democratic primary. That is a 64% increase in turnout from the 2024 primary in Michigan. What do you think Mike Rogers needs to do to win over some of those Democrats and more independent voters?
29: Well, Mike Rogers just barely lost in the last cycle to Alyssa Slotkin, who ran as a moderate. And what you just heard from with Dr. Abdul El-Sayed, you just heard from the most extreme socialist-leaning Democrat candidate in America. That's why Chuck Schumer did everything that he could to block El Sayed from winning the Democrat primary. This week, you had Democrats scrambling. You had prominent Democrats like the former press secretary to Jill Biden endorse Mike Rogers. Julian Epstein wrote that Democrats have lost their moral authority by nominating El Sayed. Mike Rogers is already building a strong Democrats for Rogers a group with momentum to pick up those voters. And let me say this. I grew up in a union factory household, the son of a factory worker, not far from Michigan in Fort Wayne, Indiana. Those factory workers and their families are not going to vote for El Sayed in his extreme positions. He can try to erase everything that he said during the primary about abolishing prisons, defunding the police, his attack on a lot of the policies that make those factory workers' jobs possible. He wants open borders. Those families just want to raise their kids and keep them safe. And El Sayed wants to abolish prisons and defund the police. Mike Rogers is going to win big in November. The first time in 30 years that Michigan has elected a Republican will be this November. And Republicans have never felt better about keeping the Senate majority.
6: Well, let me ask you, you describe Dr. El Sayed as extreme. Your Senate colleague, Tommy Tuberville, has called him a terrorist. Senator Ted Cruz said El Sayed wants, quote, Sharia law. To be fair, there's no evidence to support those claims. Do you believe those attacks go too far, Senator?
29: Well, Kristen, look, he wants to deny it now, but El Sayed campaigned as a Democrat socialist. He attended six different DSA-type events, including fundraisers for Democrat socialists. The Democrat socialist group in Detroit praised him. They said that he was one of their own. He staked out socialist positions. He can call himself a capitalist this week after the Democrat primary is over. But look at everything that he said and his record during the Democrat primary, and you see that he is the most extreme candidate. If he happened to get elected in the November election, he would make Bernie Sanders look squishy in the Democrat caucus in the Senate. Even Bernie Sanders has staked out positions to try to distance himself from what El Sayed has campaigned with. And you just heard in the segment in your interview, he still refuses to say that he doesn't align or that he won't campaign with Piker, who is a radical who said that America deserved 9/11. He campaigned with a lot of figures like that during the primary, and still today he won't distance himself from those extreme voices and those characters in the socialist wing of the Democrat Party. This isn't just about Michigan, though. This is about Indiana and what the Democrat Party has become nationwide. And that's why Democrats are scrambling this week to distance themselves from El Sayed and his radical positions.
6: Well, let me ask you now about the biggest issue for voters, the economy, one of the most defining issues of the midterm, certainly. President Trump said this week, quote, "I think we should be given an A+ on the economy." Friday's jobs report, as you know, says the U.S. lost 23,000 jobs in July. Do you think President Trump deserves an A+ on the economy, Senator?
29: I do. And here's why. Every single jobs report, except for this one, has exceeded expectations. And there's still good news, even in this July jobs report, about the resurgence of manufacturing jobs and construction jobs that are being created in America. Never forget that the last 2 years that Joe Biden was in the White House, we lost 250,000 manufacturing jobs. And we've seen a significant resurgence because of President Trump's trade policies in bringing back those good paying factory jobs, advanced manufacturing jobs. We're seeing it nowhere more than in states like Indiana. That's the return of the made in America economy. Those are long-term sustainable jobs, and we're going to keep seeing that in this Trump economy. So this jobs report was a blip. It's the only one on President Trump's watch so far that lacked job growth, but baked within it, you see the increase in manufacturing jobs, especially as you look at the AI economy that we're entering into. These construction jobs and manufacturing jobs are the types of jobs we want to bring back to America.
6: And yet, Senator, most polls show that President Trump is underwater on his handling of the economy, in part being dragged down by the war with Iran. And I do want to turn to Iran. I want to play something that you said about President Trump back in June of 2025. This was before the president had taken any military action in Iran. Take a look.
0: President Trump is the greatest peacemaker of my lifetime. He is the only president not to get our country into a new war in the last four decades.
6: Senator, do you still see President Trump, now we're nearly 5 months into the war with Iran, as the greatest peacemaker?
29: I do. His legacy is going to be largely wrapped up in ensuring that Iran never has a nuclear weapon. I do not want my kids to grow up in a world where Iran has a nuclear weapon that will be pointed directly at the United States of America, at our troops abroad, at our allies. And President Trump is the first president in 47 years who's had the guts to stand up to the regime there and tell them that they're not going to get away with it. There's been lots of good news of what's happened. The greatest military in the world, as an Afghanistan veteran myself, watching what our military has accomplished, wiping out 85% of Iran's ballistic missiles, Iran's defense industrial base, and making sure that they can never achieve their ultimate goal to have that nuclear weapon, that's all good news. And President Trump's use of the naval blockade, he's crippled Iran's economy. That in and of itself will bring lasting peace, not just to the Middle East, but to the rest of the world, and projects American strength in a way that I've never seen in my lifetime. So he is a peacemaker. This is a key part of ensuring peace for the ages, and President Trump deserves a lot of credit for it.
6: All right, before I let you go, I do want to ask you about another big issue looming over the midterms, about your Republican colleague, Congressman Max Miller. A number of your Republican colleagues in the Senate, as you know, including his former father-in-law, Senator Bernie Moreno, are calling on Congressman Miller to resign. Now, he has been accused, just so our viewers know, of emotionally and physically abusing his ex-wife and his two-year-old daughter. He adamantly denies those allegations. But do you believe Congressman Miller should drop his reelection bid and resign from Congress?
29: Well, the allegations are deeply troubling, and I know I serve with his father-in-law, Senator Bernie Sanders. I know everyone involved, and it's heartbreaking to see all of this play out publicly. The allegations against him are terrible, and if he's endangering a seat in Congress as we're trying to keep the majority in the House, and he should drop out if he's endangering that seat. He should drop out because of the allegations against him. So, but at the end of the day, it's heartbreaking to see when kids are involved, something like this happen, and I want to pray for his family, all those involved, especially the children, and hope that justice prevails in this case.
6: And just to be very clear, Ohio Senator John Husted also calling on him to resign. Are you saying you believe he should resign? It sounds like that's what you're saying.
29: Well, if the allegations are true, and watching this play out publicly, of course he should resign. I live in Indiana. This is a race in northern Ohio and the other part of the state. I don't know enough about the political dynamics, but I've watched the allegations. They're deeply troubling, and I pray for all involved, especially the kid, and hope that justice prevails in this case.
6: Senator Jim Banks, thank you so very much for your time. We really appreciate your joining us this morning.
29: Thank you.
6: And when we come back, Democratic Senator Chris Murphy of Connecticut joins me next.
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6: Welcome back. And joining me now is Democratic Senator Chris Murphy of Connecticut. Senator Murphy, welcome back to Meet the Press.
36: Yeah, great to be with you.
6: It's great to have you. Let's talk about what happened in Michigan. You actually endorsed in the Michigan primary Mallory McMorrow. She ended up dropping out about a month ago, and you waited until after Abdul El-Sayed won to send out a tweet saying you endorse him. Did you misread where the Democratic electorate is?
36: Oh, I endorse Mallory because she's a longtime friend. She and I have worked together very closely on anti-gun violence measures. But I'm really excited for Abdul's win. He is a candidate that is running on some simple ideas. Corporations have too much power. Workers have too little. Our politics are rigged. That's why prices are so high. Donald Trump's corruption should be unacceptable, and the Senate should be a place that ends it. So I think you'll see a lot of my colleagues in Michigan. I'll be there supporting him because he's presenting a strong contrast with a candidate who is pro-corporate, who is pro-Trump, who is pro-war. I think he's going to do incredibly well in that campaign.
6: You heard him express confidence about Medicare for all. Do you think that could pass the Senate if Democrats do, in fact, win control?
36: Yeah, I don't know. But I think what I do know is that people are sick and tired of the status quo on health care. They are sick and tired of pharmaceutical companies and insurance companies having all the power. And they have that power because our politics is rigged. I have supported a Medicare for all idea in which everyone would get to choose Medicare if they wanted. But I think both of us believe that the current system is rigged to benefit the big healthcare insurance companies, and that everyone in this country should have access to the Medicare plan, every business, every individual. And if they did, I think people would find that's better and cheaper healthcare. And the only reason that they don't have that access is because our politics are bought off by those insurance and drug companies.
6: Let me ask you about the race moving forward, because as you know, Dr. Al-Sayed narrowly beat Haley Stevens, and now he's facing off against former Congressman Mike Rogers, who is making a clear play to try to win over some of those voters, some of those Democrats, independent voters who did not vote for Dr. Al-Sayed. Take a look at this ad.
0: If you're among the majority of Democratic voters that woke up on Wednesday feeling, well, hopeless, because the person who won does not represent your values, well, just know, there is still hope. Michigan deserves a senator who is ready to sit with you, hear from you, and represent you.
6: What do you say to Democrats who might believe that Dr. Al-Sayed does not represent their values?
36: Well, Mike Rogers is going to represent only one person in the United States Senate, Donald Trump. The entire Republican Party has become a cult of personality in which they have no ability to think independently. They do only what Donald Trump asks them to do and tells them to do. What I also know, because I served with Mike Rogers, is that he is one of the hawkish, most pro-war, was one of the most hawkish pro-war members of the House of Representatives. He is going to be a rubber stamp for this president's war in Iran that has gas prices in Michigan right now, hovering around $4.20 a gallon, that has no end in sight, that is bankrupting the American Treasury. I do think this election is going to be a referendum on this war that Donald Trump is losing. And Mike Rogers is well known as one of the biggest proponents of the American military being engaged in foreign conflicts in the United States Senate.
6: I want to ask you about one of the issues that is dividing Democrats. We saw this certainly in 2024. It's the issue of Israel. Do you think Democrats need to have a more unified message in order to be able to win purple states like Michigan?
36: Well, listen, here's my view. I want there to be a strong U.S.-Israel relationship. I support Israel. I cannot support this government's actions. They are not aligned with U.S. national security objectives. And so I think that until we have a different government and a different policy in Israel, it's going to be hard for people like me that want a Palestinian state side by side with a Jewish state in the region to support continuing to send arms to Israel. But your question is, should the Democrats have one position? Well, no, we have disagreements inside the Democratic Party. There were disagreements in Michigan, and that's the sign of a healthy party. What's the alternative? Well, the alternative is the Republican Party, in which they are not allowed to have disagreements. The only thing they can think is what Donald Trump thinks. That's not a healthy party. I want to be a part of a party that occasionally actually has disagreements inside it.
6: But does it concern you that Dr. Al-Sayed, for example, describes Israel as committing a genocide and apartheid?
36: Well, I think what you heard him say is that he will support funding to Israel so long as Israel is on a path to live side by side with a Palestinian state. And I think that is a view that is shared by a wide cross-section of Americans.
6: I want to ask you about Iran. You have been clear that you want the war to end. Is there any deal that could be negotiated that you would support, that you would get behind in order to say this is good enough now to end the war, declare victory, move on?
36: So Donald Trump has lost this war. America is weaker. Iran is stronger. The price to reopen the strait increases by the day. The supposed deal that's on the table right now would pay Iran $100 billion a year in order to reopen the strait. That is one third of Iran's entire economy. What a victory for Iran that at the end of this war, they get paid to reopen the strait. They get paid to rebuild their military. They get paid to rebuild their support for proxies in the region. The answer to your question is, yes, I will support a deal to end this war and to reopen the strait. I am prepared to support a bad deal to end this war and reopen the strait, because the only deal that is available at this point of in time is a terrible bad deal. But the war needs to end, because every day that the war continues, America gets weaker, Iran gets stronger, and people here in the United States get screwed as prices go up and up and up.
6: Let me ask you, because Secretary Head said the Pentagon requesting an additional $67 billion in defense funding, in part to replenish stockpiles that have been depleted. Now, as a member of the Appropriations Committee, you have said that you're not going to support additional funding. But let's say that Democrats do win back the Senate, the majority in January. How do you plan to replenish those stockpiles?
36: Well, the priority right now is ending this war. 7 in 10 Americans want this war to end. Families are being bankrupted as we speak by this war. As kids are going back to school, families are realizing that filling up lunchboxes this year is going to cost them $4,000 more than it did last year. That is mostly because of this war. So no, I am not going to support funding to keep this war going. But if the war comes to an end, if the president ends this war, then yes, of course, I and my colleagues will be ready to provide the funding to replenish the stores of munitions that have been spent. But it is important to understand how much money that's going to cost. We have used up almost all of our interceptors, the majority of our Tomahawks. We have put the United States in a dangerous position. We have allowed Russia and China to imagine things that they couldn't have imagined earlier because of our inability to defend ourselves and our allies. So the priority is ending this war. And no, I'm not going to support additional funding. And I don't think my Democratic colleagues are going to support additional funding to fund a continuation of a war that is destroying American credibility and destroying American families.
6: All right. Senator Chris Murphy, thank you so very much for being here. We really appreciate
36: it. Thank you.
6: Good to see you, as always. And when we come back, Democrats searching for a new direction and a question from decades ago that still resonates today. Our Meet the Press Minute is next.
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0: Senator Robert F. Kennedy joined Meet the Press and was asked whether the Democratic Party was still worth saving.
1: It's the party of hope. It's a party of what we can do in the future. It's a party that meets problems, talks about problems, faces it, has debates, and then decides what's the best course for this country. If you're talking about the organization, in some areas the Democratic Party is strongly organized. In some areas of the United States is very weak. But I think that if we have an ideal, I think that if we have a central thought about around which we can rally, then it seems to me that there can be a greater unity within the Democratic Party, and that we can accomplish something. The Democratic Party is the oldest political party in the world today. I think it stands.
0: The panel is here. NBC News Chief Capitol Hill Correspondent Ryan Nobles, former Democratic Congresswoman Val Demings, and former Republican Congressman Carlos Curbelo. Thank you all for being here after the big primary races this week. Ryan, we cannot overstate the significance of Michigan. Nearly impossible for Democrats to win the Senate if they don't hold on to Michigan. How do you see the race playing out, particularly given everything that we heard this morning?
2: I think it's pretty simple, Kristen. Michigan is now the most important state on the map and the most competitive state on the map, I think both for Republicans and Democrats, with Maine being a close second. And this is going to be a test for Democrats. Are they able to tap in to the energy and the enthusiasm of the progressive left of their party, which are clearly are willing to come out and vote and participate in this election, without at the same time alienating those moderate, independent, and maybe even disaffected Republicans that it will require to win in a place like Michigan? If that formula works, it will be a huge night for Democrats in this November midterms. But if it backfires, you could see them and their Senate majority chances perhaps slipping away, because they have to have Michigan if they have any chance of winning the majority.
0: Congresswoman, pick up on that point. The fact that we saw in the primary, Abdul El-Sayed wasn't able to have big turnout when it came to African-American voters who favored Haley Stevens, older voters as well.
3: Well, the enthusiasm is certainly there, and we need to capitalize on that. But we have to understand that black voters live in the real world every day. And the real world really does not favor their circumstances. Abdul really needs to spend time showing up, making contacts, building relationships, building trust. You cannot alienate those establishment members that the black community trusts and believe in.
0: Like Obama,
3: like
0: make
3: Obama,
0: a difference
3: like
0: on the
3: Jim
0: campaign
3: Clyburn,
0: trail.
3: Like others. They knew Haley Stevens. They do not know him. But all he needs to do is show up, meet, ask tough questions, allow them to ask tough questions, build relationships. Because what the black community understands is that they want a person that has an agenda that favors them. That is not Mike Rogers.
0: Congressman, how do you see it, and how do you see the strategy of trying to paint him as extreme?
4: Kristen, I think that the hopes that Democrats had of winning the Senate majority have dimmed significantly after this primary result. Worst case scenario, they're going to have to spend a lot of resources in Michigan. Those resources could have been spent on offense in other states like Texas, for example, or Kansas. We know Senator Schumer's talking about Kansas now. Who knows, right? But when you look at the two candidates in Michigan now, and Mike Rogers, you have someone who's far closer to the political center of the state than Abdul El-Sayed. Mike Rogers, sure, he's got the Trump endorsement, but he's got deep roots in the Reagan-Bush Republican Party, too. He was elected to Congress in 2000. He's a national security Republican, not really someone that you could call offensive or scary to any kind of voter in Michigan. So I do think that Mike Rogers now, incredibly, is the slight favorite in Michigan.
0: Well, pick up on that point that the congressman makes, Ryan, because you do have Chuck Schumer publicly saying he feels maybe Kansas is in play, maybe Mississippi. Really? Is that possible?
2: I mean, I do think Democrats are very encouraged by the candidate that won the primary there, and that they think that they will at least have a fighter's chance there. But I think what Chuck Schumer's trying to do is build enthusiasm all across the country. I think if you're a Democratic voter in a place like Michigan and you see that the Senate majority could be at stake, and maybe you're not that excited about Abdul El-Sayed, but you hear Schumer talking about winning back the majority, then maybe you're more encouraged to go out to the polls. What Chuck Schumer is painting here is a realistic opportunity for them to win a majority in a year where, even though the president's approval rating is very low, the map does not favor Democrats. He needs

0: Democrats to believe they can win the majority. And that's why he's talking about places like Kansas, Mississippi, Iowa, and others.
1: Is that how you see it?
2: Leader Schumer said this, and I believe it. You expand or get close to, or take the majority by expanding the map. Candidate quality matters. And when we look at Kansas, even the Cook Political Report has moved the ball a little bit there in favor of Democrats. But candidate quality matters. And Pastor Hamilton is a different kind of candidate with a message that he has been spreading in Kansas for decades. He has over 40 churches, 100,000 people listen to him every Sunday. He's trustworthy, and he's a fifth generation. He's the candidate we need.
1: We do go back to this idea over and over again that candidate quality does make a difference, and sometimes it determines how the race
3: That's right, Kristen. Played. And what Democrats are going through now is what Mitch McConnell went through for many years, enduring the Tea Party wave and all of the radicalization on the right, where he got candidates that couldn't win
1: Do
3: easy
1: races. Do you see
3: races.
1: This as a Tea Party moment? Is this Democrats' Tea Party moment?
3: I think it is very similar. When you look at 2010 and a lot of the seats that Republicans left on the table because they had candidates that were too far to the right, look at 2022. Republicans had the wind at their backs. They couldn't close the deal in Arizona, in Nevada, in Pennsylvania. Why? Because their candidates just didn't appeal to enough voters and scared a lot of voters. I think that's the problem that Democrats are going to face in Michigan. Look at what we're talking about. We're talking about whether or not Alcide's a capitalist, right? He said he's a capitalist on the show this morning. I thought that was a huge statement. A lot of the people who voted for him are not capitalists. Bernie Sanders, his most prominent supporter, is an anti-capitalist. So these candidates that draw a lot of attention to themselves end up costing their party
0: but,
3: seats.
0: Kristen, I do think the White House risks alienating moderate voters if they go too far with this idea of a red scare of communism, when a lot of what these progressive candidates are talking about are basic kitchen table issues. And that's where the White House is going to have to find a way to thread that needle.
1: All right. Fantastic conversation. We will watch it closely. Thank you all so much for a great panel discussion. That is all for today. Thank you for watching. We'll be back next week, because if it's Sunday, it's Meet the Press.

0: Meet the Press is produced by NBC News. This is Westwood One.
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2: Hurricane Lala. I'm Deborah Valentine, Fox News. Lala is now a Category 1 hurricane as it bears down on Hawaii's Big Island. National Hurricane Director Dr. Michael Brennan on the impacts of Lala.
3: The heavy rainfall we've been talking about, especially on the Big Island, the windward side, isolated rainfall totals in excess of 25 inches, and on the eastern side of Maui, 8 to 12 inches. And then across the rest of the Hawaiian Islands, 4 to 6 inches, isolated totals as high as 8 inches. That type of rainfall, particularly on the Big Island of Maui, could lead to life-threatening flash flooding and landslides.
2: Honolulu is also bracing for Lala's impact. Mayor Rich Blangiardi.
4: Do not take this storm lightly. So it's moving. It's moving at a good clip. We expect probably 2 to 4 inches of rain in some places, 4 to 6 inches in others, and probably in the mountainous areas, 8 plus. That's a lot of water. It's nowhere near what we went through at the Kona lows, but it is enough under circumstances to cause flash floods.
2: 75-mile-per-hour winds and flash flooding are forecast. A mass shooting during a concert in Kentucky. One person is dead, 4 others wounded. A suspect is not in custody. Lexington Police Chief Lawrence Weathers is asking the public for cooperation in locating the person or persons responsible.
5: We need a whole community to come together because this is not just one issue, one problem. This affects everybody and affects a lot of people.
2: The shooting occurred at Charles Young Park. Police say 2 children are among the victims. In Virginia, police have arrested 19-year-old Cameron Harris of Henrico, Virginia, in connection with Saturday's shooting at Virginia State University. Police say he was found hiding in a dorm closet. 5 people were hurt, 1 critically. A motive is unclear. 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
2: At least 5 people have died due to flooding from heavy rains across Indiana. More than 90 people and their pets were rescued on Saturday along the White River in Indianapolis. Jacob Spence is the director of Marion County Emergency Management.
18: Make preparations, make a plan, family, friends, whatever you can do to leave now so that we don't put first responders at harm.
2: The National Weather Service says the central, southern, and western parts of the state are under a flood watch through Sunday morning. A stretch of severe storms over the past week has dumped at least 11 inches of rain there. The FBI reporting its biggest year-over-year drop in violent crime, and the situation in the Middle East remains tense as President Trump claims he could declare the Strait of Hormuz a U.S. territory. Fox's Alex Hogan reports from the White House.
19: President Trump praised law enforcement and celebrated some of these numbers that were released by the FBI. Some of these new numbers show the difference between 2024 and 2025. Homicides dropped by 18%. Rape decreased by more than 7%. Cases of robbery decreased by roughly 18%. Property crime dropped by 12%. And aggravated assault decreased by roughly 7%. At the event, Trump also turned to the conflict in Iran, saying that the U.S. has total control over the Strait of Hormuz.
20: Pretty soon I'll be declaring the Hormuz Strait a territory of the United States.
19: Iran's deputy foreign minister writing the Strait of Hormuz cannot be seized with a tweet, an aircraft carrier, an executive order, or an election speech.
2: The UAE blames Iran for an attack on Friday on a vessel affiliated with the Abu Dhabi National Oil Company in the Strait of Hormuz. The death toll from Indonesia's 7.7 magnitude earthquake has climbed to 47. I'm Deborah Valentine. This is Fox News.
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12: And good morning to you. This is Harold Gunn, and Texas Outdoor News is brought to you by Ford Trucks and your best in Texas Ford dealers. Today we're going to be bringing you outdoor news from throughout the state as well as the nation, along with the best bets for fishing, hunting, and a whole lot more.
13: Good morning, Texas. This is Bill Olson. Hope everybody's having a great weekend. We are at the midpoint of August. Mm-hmm. We're almost through this month, yep. So just hang on. We got a great show for you today. It's actually a show that I have been aware of for years and have been wanting to make sure that all of our listeners had an opportunity to hear about it.
12: Okay.
13: And that is the Wildlife Management Program at Southwest Texas College in beautiful Uvalde. This is the program that Bob Zeglin, renowned wildlife biologist and just happens to be Texas Outdoors Journal's whitetail editor, wrote, that is so highly revered. And our guest today is Daniel Tidwell, Southwest Texas College wildlife management instructor. Run into Daniel all the time at these outdoor shows, and going to give you a preview for those that have an interest. Interestingly, it's a popular program for those that may not be wildlife in tuned.
12: Oh.
13: So we've got a lot to cover, and we'll be visiting with Daniel in a bit. Plus, we've got news from around the state as well as the country. So y'all do stick around, and remember, you're listening to your reliable information source, Texas Outdoor News.
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13: You're listening to Texas Outdoor News. Bill Olson with Harold Gunn. We do appreciate you making us a part of your weekend plans. Sorry, there's a little delay there because I just had to mess with Audio Bob this morning.
12: Thanks.
13: I mean, you know, he's He's one of these that flies by the theory of, if it's new, I got to have it.
12: Oh, is that it? Oh, okay.
13: In the electronic age.
12: Yeah.
13: And then he's scrambled around trying to get everything matched up, paired up, yeah, balanced, all the technical things.
12: Yeah. That... Oh, it's British plugs. Oops.
13: Exactly. Exactly. Tell you what, here in the Lone Star State, we're becoming the land gobblers.
12: Oh,
13: I mean,
12: indeed,
13: just gobbling, yeah, up acres and acres of land. Texas Parks and Wildlife has recently acquired 2,850 acres in Stevens County. The property, which will become the Robbie Davis Wildlife Management Area, is a culmination of more than a decade of partnership between Texas Parks and Wildlife Department and Texas Parks and Wildlife Foundation. When Stevens County ranch owner Robbie Davis passed away, she left her 2,850-acre family ranch to Texas Parks and Wildlife Foundation with the hope that someday it would benefit the people of Texas. She received the property in 2015 and partnered with TPWD and TPWF and the Natural Resource Conservation Service to steward the land, invest in habitat restoration and management activities. So, tell you what, we have a lot of generous Texans at the Moody,
12: yep,
13: Foundation.
12: Indeed.
13: The property sold to TPWD at 75% of appraised value.
12: Oh, how nice.
13: With the remaining 25% representing a charitable contribution that helped make the acquisition possible. Sale proceeds will establish an endowment supporting habitat enhancement and management of Robbie Davis Wildlife Management Area and other Texas Parks and Wildlife Department WMAs. So, good for us. I mean, we're just, it's like every week, Harold, we're just hearing of something new that's been acquired.
12: A lot of growth the last couple of years.
13: Absolutely.
12: Well, I've got some great news.
13: What's that?
12: I want to welcome the Ranch Radio Group in Kerrville to our family.
13: Okay.
12: 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And welcome, you folks in Kerrville. We're very, very, very happy to have you join the family.
13: What an appropriate show to and guest to be
12: indeed
13: broadcasting to that part of the Lone Star State.
12: Absolutely.
13: What else you got for us on the national scene?
12: Well, Hunters for the Hungry is very interesting. Last year, they provided an estimated 1.7 million pounds of game meat to individuals, families, and food banks across the U.S. In total, the loose affiliation of approximately 40 state and local programs have contributed an estimated total of 45 million pounds of wild game meat to those in need. And so to find out more about the Hunters for the Hungry in your area, go to feedingtexas.org.
13: Tell you what a great program.
12: Oh, indeed.
13: Support. For those of you that that hunt big game, any game, actually,
12: right,
13: waterfowl, take it to the local Hunters for the Hungry program and put the meat to work if you're not going to use it.
12: Absolutely.
13: Tell you what, let's check on the CCA Star Tournament leaderboard. We're winding down, folks. Let me tell you what, only got just a few weeks left in the program. So, Harold, what are your little nippers doing?
12: I was going to say, friends, get your kits out there on the water. Okay, this is the Star Kids Scholarship Division. The leader is getting a $30,000 scholarship, but they pay down four more places. So scholarships of $20,000, $15,000, $7,500, and $2,500. And still the leader. Boy, she's got a nervous family. 5-pound, 11-ounce sheep's head Faith Lavender, who is 9. Gaff top leader, 6 pounds even, Jake Tortorese, who is 10.
13: In the Star Teen Scholarship Division, and this is same payout with the leader getting $30,000. Zoe DuBose leads the Sheep's Head, 8 pounds, 14 ounce, And Kenley Jordan leads Gafftop 5 pounds, 8 ounce.
12: And we got people here. They are leaders by weight. The Inshore Division, Sheepshead leader, 9 pound, 15 ounce, Ramon Zapata. 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
12: Indeed.
13: I believe the tournament turned out to be 292 billfish.
12: Oh.
13: Were caught and photographed and released.
12: Wow.
13: Amazing. But in the Hoffpower Offshore Division for this year's CCA State of Texas Anglers Rodeo, Kingfish, 30-pound minimum, Daniel Rowe is our leader, 43 pounds, 5 ounce. Dorado, 20-pound minimum. Tate Schuster, 41-pound, 10 ounce is the leader. Ling or Cobia, 50-pound minimum. Reuben Hinojosa Jr. leads, 68 pounds, 6 ounce. And Red Snapper, Robert Beige, 22 pounds even.
12: In the Texas Ford Dealers Red Tag Division, those tag redfish, they're out there, friends. There's still a lot of them out there. But the big winners get a new Ford F-150, a Haney boat, Mercury motor, Coastline trailer, and there's still one slot open, but right now we do have four certified, Matthew Silva Sr., Michael Keene, Connor Stevens, and Bradley Sutton.
13: In the blue tag, we've got three boat packages and then just a number of Academy gift cards. Alejandro Gonzalez has been certified, so is Riley Kutik, as well as Andres Garcia. And then you've got Karam Garza and Elwin Tejada will be getting gift certificates.
12: Ah, yeah. Very good. Okay.
13: So we got a full show.
12: Indeed.
13: So we're going to be moving along rapidly. We'll take a break. Don't you all go anywhere, as we'll be back with more Texas Outdoor News right after this.
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1: And welcome back to Texas Outdoor News. Harold Gunn along with Bill Olson. 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Its newly designed spacious configuration provides more room while on the same footprint. 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
13: Harold, Joe, mind reader, that's exactly what I was going to mention, because I've been with James and Linda Franks at several shows over the past few weeks.
1: Right.
13: And so many people are taking advantage of, like, the new door.
1: Right.
13: Instead of the old-fashioned half door.
1: I know. And the older you get.
13: Exactly. Yeah. Our conversion. Yeah. Or taking, like, your original blind, taking a panel off, and putting a Versa blind side on.
1: Correct.
13: You know?
1: Correct.
13: You can upgrade.
1: Which is to their credit, too. It's not planned obsolescence, right? You know?
13: No.
1: You can upgrade.
13: Absolutely. And it's just absolutely amazing. Really have had fun brainstorming with James at different times, just what you can do. So check it out at blind.com, B-O-Y-N-D.
1: Checking the Texas Outdoors Journal, fishing and hunting times. This Saturday is the best day of the week, with this Sunday slipping to good. Monday continues the rating slide as a fair day. Tuesday bottoms out as poor. Wednesday, Thursday, Friday, though, begin our rebound to fair. Next weekend, both Saturday and Sunday are rated as good. This weekend, look for game actively feeding from early afternoon until the evening hours before sunset. This major feeding period of the day on Monday and Tuesday occurs from mid-afternoon, continues until the evening hours well after sunset. Wednesday, Thursday, Friday, a major time shift with game beginning to feed from well before sunrise, continuing to forage until mid to late morning. Next weekend, this most active period begins either side of sunrise, continues until either side of the noon hour. On Wednesday, August the 19th, the moon will enter its first quarter phase. On the coast, this weekend, both Saturday and Sunday have a double tide schedule of two high and two low tides each day. Monday is a three-tide day with two low tides, just one high. Tuesday through next Sunday, a string of days with a single tide schedule of one high, one low each day.
13: All right. On the coast, tell you what, we've got some great fishing that's taking place. And on the coast, many times people tend to forget that fishing on the coast along the beachfront can be excellent. Mentioned the Legacy Tournament and how many billfish came in. Well, that's the offshore and maybe nearshore, you know, activity that's available for you. For those that want to go from the sand to the surf, you know, take a look at wade fishing. Some of the old places that I grew up with on Galveston Island, like around Murdoch's on Galveston Island.
1: Oh, yeah.
13: You know, still a great place to do some fishing. Heading on down toward West Galveston Island, school's about to start, and that means going to be smaller crowds, and you can get out and kind of have it to yourself. All the way down to the Matagorda area, either side of the jetties down there in Matagorda, great fishing, and just lots to see and do. I mean, there's so much to do. Over in southwest Louisiana, got some reports from our friends at Hackberry Rod and Gun coming over, and they've had a mixed bag of speckled trout have been predominant, few redfish thrown in, plus a few flounder, and that's going to get even better. Don't forget what's ahead of us as we get toward the end of August and into September is the shrimp migration, and that's going to be true over in southwest Louisiana as well as here in the Lone Star State. On down the coast, you're playing the tides, and may have some rain that will start to, you know, drop the salinity level just a skosh, and that's going to improve the fishing. Get some wind, may blow some water back into the bays, and increase some activity in the back lake areas. So all in all, really good situation. And the neat thing, and Harold, I don't know that, I know that you don't wade fish, but the best is yet to come. I mean, the fall is absolutely phenomenal. So you're going to have it to yourself, folks. Get out and enjoy. Now, heading to our area, Inland Lakes. And we're going to give you some data that a lot of people don't necessarily look at, but given recent rains, it's important. Like Medina Lake is currently 29.9% of capacity and holding steady the past week. That's up 0.1% over the last week. Choke Canyon, 24.4% of capacity, down 0.4%, 0.4%, 0.1% from a week ago, and its high water mark. Corpus Christi, 91.7%, up 8.3% from 1 week earlier. And I saw various reports that the Corpus Christi City Council is trying to figure out, or they're replying, to stop releasing water because there's been a number of rains along the coast. There's rains that we're going to be dealing with in the coming weeks.
12: Right.
13: So it doesn't really need that release of water to help the estuary. But amazing. Down around Zapata Way, Falcon Reservoir, 25.2%. That's down from 26.1%, or about a 0.9 drop from 1 week earlier and its recent high water mark. Amistad Reservoir was just kind of on a steady, slow rise at 38.5% and holding steady the past week. Just amazing. Aren't we heading toward hunting season?
12: Yes, indeed.
13: We are?
12: Mm-hmm.
13: Okay. Well, I'll tell you what, folks. We're looking at Harold's 17 days.
12: Yes.
13: Before we smell gunpowder in the air again.
12: Okay? And this weekend, we can get our licenses.
13: Yeah, this weekend, it's open now.
12: Yeah.
13: Exactly.
12: That's right.
13: That's the good news. Was visiting with Eric Garza, Texas Parks and Wildlife District Leader there along the Rio Grande River, and given some update on the screw worm situation. And really more from a standpoint of what we as mere mortals can do.
12: Right.
13: As opposed to those that are, specialists and deal with wildlife. And we know what we can do with livestock and our domestic pets.
12: Right.
13: We can handle that. But when it comes to wildlife, got a phone number for you if you haven't seen it. 512-389-4505. That's 512-389-4505 if you happen to observe wildlife that you think may be infected.
12: Okay.
13: Turn it over to them. Do not try to, deal with them yourself. Eric also mentioned that there's a cooperation of districts that have been infected and those that are adjacent, but they're working in conjunction with each other, and that's District 11, 10, 4, 5, and 1. And you go, where's that? Go to TPWD's website and look at the new district, because it changed from the old 8 to now the new 11. But basically, if you're dealing with permits in your wildlife program, then you can be more involved. All right. What else have we got, Harold? You're not doing...
12: Yes, I am.
13: Now?
12: I have a vehicle for you. Yes, I do.
13: Oh, okay. Well, then let us hold our breath and know what it is.
12: It's one of our favorites. One of my favorites, I tell you what, man. The 2026 Ranger Raptor from Ford Super Crew 4x4. It's got the 3-liter EcoBoost V6 engine in it that's pumping out 405 horsepower. Made it to a 10-speed automatic transmission. And you look at it and it just says, yeah, I'm bad. I'm really bad. On the road, solid, but off-road, absolutely amazing. This puppy will go from 0 to 60 in 5.3. It'll tow 5,510 pounds. It's got 10.7 inches of ground clearance. You can adjust that four-wheel drive to slippery rock crawl Baja modes. The amazing thing are the Fox Live Valve shocks. I've driven these things well over 100 miles an hour in desert creek beds and testing, and the harder you push them, the better the ride is, because these things just dance over stuff rather than that slow, bumpy mess. Obviously, the skid plates certainly help, but it is faster over the moguls. It's very, very solid. Banging Olveson sound system, though, because when you want to get roar down those creek beds, you can crank up the speakers. Does have a trail crawl control, which is kind of cool. I know you're not a fan of that, but you can just set your speed, and all you got to do is steer, and it just goes, and it goes over stuff. Everything you can think of. Upfitter switches, if you order and it doesn't have exactly everything you want, but I can't imagine what not. Classy stuff. Heated steering wheels, heated seats, on and on and on. But very, very capable. And with this mid-size, you can find a lot of places in town that you can park. You know, the full-size Raptors, they are a little bit of an issue sometime because they're so darn wide. This thing loaded absolutely to the gills is right at 62. Check it out. It's the 26 Ford from Ford Performance Ranger Raptor.
13: Which frame is it on? Is it on the 150 frame?
12: No. This is mid-size. It's a smaller frame. Yeah, and it's fully boxed, too, which makes a big, big difference, because some of those people out there still have those U-channels, and they're too loose. Fully boxed gives you a much stiffer ride. It's great.
13: Very good. All right, we're going to take a break. When we come back, we're going to school.
12: Hey!
13: Daniel Tidwell, Southwest Texas College. He's on his way.
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13: You're listening to Texas Outdoor News. Bill Olson along with Harold Gunn. And this portion of the program is brought to you by Spear Ag in Uvalde, Texas. 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
1: Okay.
13: As I mentioned at the top of the program, have been impressed as soon as I heard about this program years ago. Some guy named Zeglin came up with an idea.
1: Right.
13: Bob Zeglin wrote a program for Southwest Texas College, and it has literally taken the state of Texas by storm with the quality of the curriculum as well as the knowledge that students that finish the two-year program has, and many will go ahead and get their bachelor's degree at a four-year program. Guy that I met a few years ago who is heavily involved, he is a former student.
1: Oh!
13: Graduated from Southwest Texas and then, I believe, went to Sol Ross, and we're going to find out more about his background. David Tidwell, Southwest Texas College Wildlife Management Instructor. David, welcome to Texas Outdoor News. Are you ready, my friend?
2: Yes, sir, I am. Thank you for having me.
1: Well, absolutely. We're ready to be taught, David. This is Harold, and thank you so much for joining us.
2: Yeah, thanks.
13: Well, I tell you what, give us a little history, your background, how you got involved in the program, and then obviously you got your bachelor's degree after 2 years at Southwest Texas College, and then your involvement at the school now.
2: Yeah, so really had humble beginnings, and I think a cool story for your listeners. I met Bob when I was 16 on a ranch just outside of Rock Springs. My uncle owned a piece of property there that was part of a co-op. And what was really funny, I had no interest in going to college. Zero. I was a cocky high school kid, and in one of those meetings that Bob had with all the landowners there in that co-op, he pulled me off to the side and he started quizzing me on plants. And I was like, Bob, why should I know these plants? And he's like, how can you call yourself a white-tailed deer hunter if you don't know what they eat? And so from that point forward, man, that sentence alone just stuck with me. And so I ended up joining this program, and I really enjoyed all the experiences that we have, and I continued my education at Sol Ross, and then got my bachelor's and moved straight into a master's, and I always kept that connection with Bob. It's with how busy he is in the wildlife field, it's sometimes kind of hard to leave Bob. He just keeps popping up. But I ended up coming back and started teaching in 2018, the same time with our other instructor, Dean Weimers. And since then, we have made a great team, as Bob being the lead coordinator. And, man, it's just been a lot of fun to be part of this ride.
13: You know, what I have heard over the years on this program and about your graduates that completed the two-year study at Southwest Texas, when they go to for their bachelor's degree at one of the four-year universities, when it comes field time, how far ahead Southwest Texas
1: students
13: are?
2: Yeah, so that's the number one compliment we get from the universities that we send students to. So our students, the very first week of class, they start getting hands-on experience. And so by the time that they're done with us in a two-year program, they've most likely touched over 500 deer and have been on a lot of ranches and have spoken to a lot of landowners. And so, man, as a technician for a grad student coming in as a junior, they can slide right in and be comfortable making their way to a property. They're comfortable talking to landowners. They're comfortable handling animals because they've done it before.
13: Well, absolutely amazing. And I'm looking at the website, and I just want to give this a few times during our conversation today. Just Google Southwest Texas College Wildlife Management, and it will come up, and you'll find a link to Wildlife Management. It's parentheses 03.0601 Uvalde campus. And, you know, the just reading the purpose and your mission statement speaks volumes about what has been developed and what's available. Dean, if you'll indulge me, I want to read the mission statement because I think it's very succinct and very profound. The Wildlife Management Program at SWTX is the first and only two-year associate of applied science degree program in the state of Texas. Our mission is to provide an intense professional learning atmosphere, both in the classroom and in the field, in order to develop experienced wildlife technicians that will prosper and have an immediate positive impact in the professional arena. In addition, we attempt to provide each student with the opportunity for employment during their education, as well as upon successful completion of the program. Boy, that's from A to Z. I mean, and that's impressive.
12: Mm-hmm. Right. Well, because I had a question, but it might take a while. But Daniel, this Harold, can you go over the courses that are offered?
2: Yeah, so we got a range of courses. We have two degrees. So we have a 1-year certificate, and if you decide to go for the 1-year certificate, it's just 20 hours, and it's just strictly wildlife management courses. And then we offer the 2-year associates of applied science and wildlife management. And it's kind of broken into like 1/3 basics and 2/3 wildlife courses. And so for the wildlife courses, it's going to be a range from wildlife identification, wildlife management techniques, wildlife conservation and management, preserve game management, and then also even getting into propagation, where we look at raising animals and kind of even getting into the exotic field. And so you get a very wide-ranging base. And then what we don't cover in class, or what we do cover in class, can complement what students get in the field. So you talked about we try to get students on jobs. Well, we can give it to them in the field, and then they understand it. They get to put their hands on it whenever they're on their internships.
13: Well, there is a lot more to this story, but we're up against the mid-portion of the program. So, Daniel, if you would, hold on. Folks, you stick around as well, as we'll continue our conversation about this wildlife program at Southwest Texas College right after this.
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13: We continue our conversation with Daniel Tedwell. During the break, it was brought to my attention by everybody in here that I called you David. And the reason why is my fingers typing the notes, I put David. I know you're Daniel.
2: Yeah.
13: And my apologies. I mean, I can't believe that I called, you know, but let me tell you what.
12: Yes.
13: They jumped me big time.
2: Good. Well, hey, you always stab me in the heart, so that's good.
12: There you go. I want to follow up real quick on the courses. Can someone doesn't have the time, doesn't have the interest in becoming a full-time student or getting a degree, are any of these courses available for somebody to check out online, or to use the term audit or something like that?
2: So as far as online options, you know, you can probably take some of the basic courses online, mm-hmm. but we're so hands-on, and what our experience is being able to be with you in the field and really mentor you through this program. Uh-huh. We really want people to be in the seats in our program in Uvalde.
13: Absolutely. And that is the foundation for this program. Now, there's something that you told me in San Antonio when we were together that absolutely blew me away. And, of course, it's kind of typical of your initial influence or introduction to the school and the curriculum. You weren't really interested. But you have, of the students that you all have enrolled, everybody's involved in wildlife. Everyone's involved in hunting. Everyone's involved in the outdoors, right?
2: Not necessarily. And so something that was really surprising, a trend that we've seen the past couple of years, is the amount of students that are coming in that have never hunted before. So we do a survey on all of our incoming freshmen, and this past year, 53% of our freshmen have never hunted before. Ooh. And so we feel strongly, and I think that's a trend across all colleges across the nation. You know, whenever we're talking to our other partners, that's a pretty common trend. And so one of the things that we do at the end of the year, we try to do it as a big incentive for our students to really push through and persevere through the semester, because we're busy. And if they do well, we'll get them on a student hunt. And in the past, I'd say 4 years, we've taken probably about 50 students hunting for the very first time. And for the most part, they're very successful. I think last year we had 100% success rate on getting our students their very first harvest.
13: That is so personal.
12: Oh, yes.
13: It's not walking into these big classrooms and Harold Gunn, you're present, check. Okay, next going on. I mean, that is absolutely, absolutely phenomenal that so many. And Daniel, I'm going to give a plug this way for the school and what you all have to offer. For all you single moms that come up to the Texas Outdoors Journal booth and go, my son, my daughter, they're with friends that hunt. I don't, you know.
12: Right.
13: They're struggling as to what they want to do. Here is an opportunity in a beautiful community, in a beautiful part of the state, and the hands-on that Daniel's explaining to us is just absolutely phenomenal. You got some? Go ahead.
12: Occasionally. Yeah, Daniel, this is Harold. You're talking about the jobs that you help them get while they're there. What are the job opportunities after someone graduates through these courses? What kind of jobs are they looking for or looking at?
2: And so we're very fortunate to have Bob Zeglin. He's got 50-plus years of professional experience in the wildlife industry. And with that is an amazing network with ranches. We have more ranches looking for employment than we have students that we can fill. Ooh. And that's going to be ranch management positions, assistant ranch managers, hunting guides, all levels on private property we are trying to fill. And that's something that we're trying to make a big push on. You know, we have in between 30 and 35 students on average in between 2 years. And I think we'd like to be able to push that to about 50. That way we can actually fill the need for the jobs that we have around us and the people that are asking. And one thing that I feel like is worth mentioning, too, that I think sets us apart from any other institution is that we don't look at ourselves as teachers. We look at ourselves as mentors. We want to spend the time to get to know every student. And we're using life-enriching experience, whether it's hunting, them getting hands-on with a deer during a deer capture, or any of our other activities to elevate them as young men and women. And that's really the biggest purpose that we have in this program, is just take common sense to a higher level, have those life-enriching experiences for those students, and be able to lift them up in this society and make them successful in their life.
13: It's been my experience with the students that I've met over the years since finding out about y'all's program and curriculum. And when that's mentioned about Southwest Texas, literally the face turns on, mm-hmm. big smiles, excitement. No, you all have endeared yourself to previous students, and I know you'll continue to do that. We're almost out of time. For those that are wanting more information, obviously the website, Google Southwest Texas College Wildlife Management, and it will give you a link to go there and take a look. How about some one-on-one, somebody wants to talk, or a student, potential student that wants to talk? Is there any way to visit with someone?
2: Yeah, so I would say give us a call from our phone number that you have online. And we have a 24

0: 1-800-391-7327. And for Dean Weimers, is that correct pronunciation?
1: Yes, Weimers.
0: All right,
1: yes,
0: sir. Dean Weimers, 830-591-7204. I tell you what, you visit with these men, you get involved in the program, you get your student, your child involved with it, and you're going to have an exciting adventure and learning experience with people that are very passionate about what they do. Daniel, can't thank you enough for taking time to be our guest today.
1: Yeah, thank you for having me. This was a lot of fun.
2: Thank you, Daniel. Friends, we shall be back with more Texas Outdoor News.
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0: Want to thank our guest Daniel Tidwell, instructor, wildlife management instructor at Southwest Texas College in Uvalde. I tell you what, this is something your kids can get excited about. 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It is a tremendous program that is just held in great regard. Daniel's phone number, 830-591-7327. And Dean Weimer's phone number, 830-591-7204.
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1: Moderate Democrat David Crowley has won the primary for governor in Wisconsin.
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3: At the White House, President Trump signed an executive order revamping recommendations for childhood vaccines. I'm Jennifer King.
4: A catering truck, a clandestine flight, and a ruse, all to protect the president from a potential Iranian threat. I'm Jeff McKay.
5: After more than 8 months at sea and problems aboard the USS Abraham Lincoln,
6: this is an outrage.
5: Some relief may be coming. I'm Jim Roop.
7: She's been a role model to millions and millions of young women.
8: 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I'm Joan Jones.
9: One lucky winner in Western Illinois has won the $1 billion Powerball jackpot. I'm Marcela Sanchez.
0: All ahead on America This Week. You're listening to America This Week. I'm John Trout. The candidate who at one point in the primary dropped out of the race, later announced he was rejoining the race, and was a distant second to a Democrat socialist in polling just days before Tuesday's primary, has eked out a one-half of 1% percentage point victory to become the Democrat nominee for governor in swing state Wisconsin. Correspondent Donna Warder reports it didn't take long for David Crowley, the moderate Milwaukee County executive, to mend fences with Francesca Hong, the Democrat socialist that many believed would win her party's nomination by a wide margin.
2: Today I stand before the people of Wisconsin after we rose from the ashes. After we rebuilt this campaign with purpose, and after people of Wisconsin decided that the bright future that working Wisconsin families deserve is worth fighting for. Today, I stand before you filled with gratitude, with humility, and hope as I formally accept the Democratic nomination to be the next governor of the great state of Wisconsin.
1: Moderate Democrat David Crowley has won the primary for governor in Wisconsin, beating Democratic Socialist Francesca Hong, who was hoping to ride the wave of recent victories by progressive candidates.
10: I am so deeply, deeply grateful to my core for how hard you have all fought.
1: Audio courtesy of WISN.
2: And I especially want to thank Representative Francesca Hong. Her campaign reminded people across Wisconsin that there are no long shots when it comes to believing in a better future and fighting to expand opportunities to every family. That kind of passion, it strengthens our democracy. And I look forward to earning their support and everyone who participated in this campaign as we move forward together.
1: Crowley is vying to become Wisconsin's first black governor. And in November, he'll face Republican Tom Tiffany, currently a U.S. representative endorsed by President Donald Trump.
11: Stand with me as we fight for better schools and safer communities. Stand with me as we protect the Wisconsin way of life. And stand with me as we move Wisconsin forward.
1: I'm Donna Warder.
0: President Trump on Monday signed an executive order calling for revamped childhood vaccine recommendations, reviewing the focus on a topic that's raised concerns among some public health officials, but also put the vaccine decision-making in the hands of parents. Correspondent Jennifer King reports.
12: It also takes a very hard line on some of the more paternalistic issues that we've been talking about here, sir, in terms of infringing on parents' religious liberty or really just parents' ability to make decisions for their children. We're just going ahead and doing the right thing based on all of the best available research.
3: At the White House, President Trump signed an executive order revamping recommendations for childhood vaccines.
13: So the MMR, we want to have separate visits, separate times. The vaccine being broken into three separate single doses and vaccines being administered in separate visits. For example, at 1 year, you should have five separate visits for vaccines rather than getting them all in the same day.
3: The order will advise states to consider updating their school vaccine mandates to reflect the administration's recommendations, although separate measles, mumps, and rubella vaccines are not currently available in the United States.
13: And I saw this early on, and I've seen proof of it, where they have a vaccination thing, looks like the size of a bottle of soda poured into a little child's body. And bad things happen in too many cases because This is an explosion. This is an epidemic.
3: Public health experts have raised concerns that spacing out shots will lead to an increased risk for children who could be infected with a preventable disease before returning for another visit. The president has also been fixated on connecting autism to vaccines, despite a lack of scientific evidence.
13: Decades ago, children received only a small fraction of the vaccines required today. In those times, people were much healthier, and of course, the high rates of autism now observed did not exist. So there's a reason for such epidemic rates of autism. And we're going to bring it back to much closer to where it was. Well, we do not know exactly what the cause is with respect to autism. It is essential to our research efforts that we have the very best vaccine recommendations in the entire world.
3: Health Secretary Robert F. Kennedy Jr. says research to identify the cause of autism is underway.
14: We'll bring you actions and findings as soon as they are ready.
3: I'm Jennifer King.
0: An Iranian assassination threat against President Trump that the New York Times reports involved shoulder-fired missiles prompted an extraordinary operation last month using an alternate aircraft and a catering truck to move the president while the White House said he was aboard Air Force One. America in the Morning's Jeff McKay reports that the clandestine mission has left some unanswered questions, and now Congress wants answers.
4: The situation started in Turkey when President Trump went to the NATO summit in July. He flew there aboard the luxury jetliner gifted to the U.S. from Qatar. But for his return trip, Trump announced without saying why he would be flying the former Air Force One rather than the plane that flew him there. The Washington Post reported that with members of the press and members of Trump's cabinet on what was believed to be Air Force One, Trump was clandestinely taken off the plane using an airport food truck and then brought to an Air Force C-32 transport plane, which was used by Defense Secretary Pete Hegseth, which was what he flew out of Turkey, turning Air Force One into a decoy plane. Members of the press aboard Air Force One were told to lower their window shades, an unusual request by the Secret Service at the time before takeoff. The maneuver meant that Trump's actual location was concealed from the American public and many senior U.S. officials and members of his own cabinet for hours. White House officials said a credible threat to Trump involving Iran set the deception operation in motion. The newer Boeing 747-8 gifted by Qatar lacks some of the defensive countermeasures included in the legacy Air Force One. Questions now remain as to how much danger the press and Trump's staff were in aboard Air Force One, questions that some members of Congress now want answered. I'm Jeff McKay in Washington.
0: Concerns over the crew of an aircraft carrier and top White House official calls it quits when America This Week returns after these messages.
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0: Welcome back to America This Week. I'm John Trout. The more than 5,000 sailors aboard the problem-plagued USS Abraham Lincoln, stationed near the Persian Gulf for months, may soon be getting some relief following congressional outrage and concerns over the health of the sailors on board. Details from correspondent Jim Roop.
5: The Abraham Lincoln has been in the Northern Arabian Sea supporting U.S. efforts in the war with Iran for more than 250 days now, in its ninth month. And with issues such as broken toilets, moldy showers, low food supply, shortage of basic hygiene products available in the ship's store, is taking a mental health toll on the military members aboard that ship.
6: This is an outrage.
5: Democrat Senator Jack Reed tells CNN morale aboard the ship, very, very low.
6: They deserve much more than that. They're defending this nation. And I think this is all a result of the very poor planning of this White House and Department of Defense, their lack of a real goal, and the feeling right now among those sailors that they don't know how this is going to end.
5: The Military Times, Stars and Stripes, and the Navy Times are reporting morale is so low and the mental health pressure, fatigue, and other issues increasing. One sailor has reportedly jumped overboard, and other sailors have attempted to jump overboard from the deck of the ship. Parents of those deployed are concerned, like Nicole Conrad.
21: Our government needs to be doing more for our military that's sitting over there.
5: According to the Navy and Secretary of War Pete Hegseth, these reports are exaggerated. A statement from the Navy reads, quote, "Based on information available to the command, we have not identified an increase in reported suicidal ideation or suicide attempts aboard the ship," end quote. Democrat lawmakers are demanding answers to the reports and concerns by the parents and loved ones of those on board the Abraham Lincoln. Senator Ruben Gallego, a Marine veteran, tells CNN the Trump administration is not considering these sailors at all.
22: They only want to use them as much as they can and abuse them as much as they can, and not really thinking about the best outcome for them.
5: The Navy is now planning on relieving the Abraham Lincoln, replacing it with the USS George Washington. Along with all this, the Wall Street Journal is reporting, and Reuters, that President Trump is also directing the Navy to remove the technology used to launch jet fighters from the aircraft carriers, which is an electromagnetic catapult system, and replace that technology with the old steam catapults, a move expected to cost billions of dollars. I'm Jim Roop.
0: Caroline Leavitt is leaving the Trump administration at the end of the month, stepping down as White House press secretary to become a full-time mom to her two young children. Joan Jones reports that the White House has not so far floated any names as a replacement for the youngest ever White House press secretary.
23: President Trump made the announcement on Wednesday, praising Leavitt as one of the best White House press secretaries in the history of the office. Leavitt, who is 28, became the youngest person ever to hold the job when she took over in January of 25. Despite her age, Leavitt was tough and at times unapologetic.
24: You're a left-wing hack. You're not a reporter. You're posing in this room as a journalist. Of course the president supports peaceful protests. What a stupid question.
25: The least evidence to try to boost her standing with the president are the people in this room who constantly try to sow distrust and chaos amongst the president's cabinet, and it is not working.
23: She had just returned to the White House after giving birth to her second child. In an ex post, she said, quote, "The truth is, since returning to the White House after the birth of my daughter, I have felt in my heart that I cannot be the best mom my two young children deserve." Within the administration, she'll be missed. Deputy Chief of Staff Stephen Miller on Fox News.
26: For me, because Caroline is not just a colleague, not just someone for whom I have endless respect and admiration, but she's a close friend, someone I've got to know well, someone that my family has gotten to know well, someone that has really been in every way a source of joy in so many of our lives. Professionally, her credentials, her accolades, her achievements are second to none.
23: As for who will replace her, no firm decision yet, but among the names being floated, conservative political strategist Scott Jennings, lawyer and political advisor Alina Haba, and Carrie Lake, former TV news anchor, now serving as the senior advisor to the United States Agency for Global Media. I'm Joan Jones.
0: Some residents and politicians in Washington, D.C. are at odds with the White House after President Trump ordered National Guard troops to remain in the nation's capital into 2029. Lisa Dwyer reports some of the grumbling is over the more than $1 billion price tag paid for by taxpayers.
1: Washington residents and officials are continuing to question the need for the deployment of National Guard troops in Washington, D.C. President Donald Trump has now extended that deployment through January 2029 at a cost of another $1.4 billion. Locals are also concerned about the impact on the upcoming midterm elections with troops on the street. Other than lawsuits and protesting, there's not much they can do about it. Washington is a congressionally established federal district, which means that as president, Trump has much greater influence over the police and D.C. National Guard, which he controls directly. The Home Rule Act allows residents to vote for local leaders, including the mayor and council members. Congress has oversight over the local budget and review authority of all laws passed. The D.C. delegate to Congress is a non-voting position. I'm Lisa Dwyer.
0: Two media groups sue in an attempt to block Trump media from charging for early access to the president's policy posts on Truth Social. Following the case, correspondent Mike Hempen.
2: President Trump has been sued in federal court to stop him from making money off early exclusive access to his post on U.S. policy on his own Truth Social platform. The lawsuit has been brought by two media groups, Freedom of the Press Foundation and The Intercept. It alleges that Trump's deal with the media firm to post first on his site violates the Constitution. Trump Media and Technology started charging Wall Street firms as much as $100,000 a month for a new service allowing early access to the president's posts so they can trade off them. Truth Social says the lawsuit is an attempt by left-wing activists to silence the president. I'm Mike Hempen.
0: Rob Reiner's son faces a judge, and somebody's $1 billion richer when America This Week returns after these messages.
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3: Okay. Welcome back to America This Week. I'm John Trout. Nick Reiner is one step closer to his day in court facing charges in the murder of his parents. With an eye on Hollywood, correspondent Kevin Carr.
4: On Wednesday, the grand jury indictment of Nick Reiner in the murder of his parents was unsealed. Actor-director Rob Reiner and his wife Michelle Singer Reiner were found dead in their Brentwood home in December of last year. Nick Reiner, their son, was charged with two counts of first-degree murder. Los Angeles District Attorney Nathan Hochman explained the charges in December.
5: These charges will be two counts of first-degree murder with a special circumstance of multiple murders.
4: In the days following the murder and arrest, TMZ reported that Reiner had been diagnosed with schizophrenia and recent changes to his medication had caused him to become, quote, erratic and dangerous. Back in December, Hochman reminded people this was in the early stages.
5: Charges are not evidence. Evidence is something that we will be presenting in a court of law to meet the standard of proof we meet in every criminal case.
4: Now, Nick Reiner has been indicted by a grand jury. The indictment includes a new special circumstance allegation, which states that the defendant was lying in wait for his parents and that he used a knife as a deadly weapon in the killings. Hochman said in a statement on Wednesday that the grand jury indictment will, quote, bring us one step closer to a trial and achieving justice. Reiner has pled not guilty to the charges. A pretrial hearing is scheduled for September 15th. If convicted, he faces either the death penalty or life in state prison without the possibility of parole. I'm Kevin Carr.
3: After 3 months, there's finally a winning ticket for the Powerball jackpot, and one person has it. Correspondent Marcela Sanchez reports.
6: One lucky winner in Western Illinois has won the $1 billion Powerball jackpot. But it's still not clear if the winner has come forward. Lottery officials say the ticket was won Wednesday night and was bought at a Hy-Vee gas station in Quincy. The $1 billion can be paid out over 29 years or taken as a lump sum of $450.5 million, with winners almost always taking the lump sum. The Powerball jackpot now resets to $20 million for Saturday's drawing. The odds of winning the jackpot are 1 in 292 million. I'm Marcela Sanchez.
3: That's our show for today. America This Week is produced by Jeff McKay. I'm John Trout. This is Westwood One.
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1: I'm Jana from Sulphur. I was in a whole lot of pain. I couldn't take it anymore. I had lower back pain for probably 12.

0: Rising from the heart of the swamp, a beacon of truth is casting its light. From sea to shining sea, The Vince Show. Here's Vince Colonnaise.
1: All right, 844-484-3872, 844-4-THE-USA. That's the way to join us today from coast to coast, from sea to shining sea. It is Wednesday, yesterday, Election Day in a number of states across the country, including Wisconsin. That's where the Democrat establishment pick, David Crowley, beat out Francesca Hong, the communist lady, to get the gubernatorial nomination there for the Democrats. But he won by just 3,000 votes after a lot of weird election shenanigans going on in Milwaukee County yesterday. What the heck is happening in Wisconsin? Why don't we ask one of their senators? Ron Johnson joins us on the phone now. Senator Ron Johnson, great to have you back on the show, sir.
2: Well, Vince, thanks for having me on.
1: Isn't it bizarre kind of how the election count went down in your state last night?
2: Not really. I can explain that. But first point to make is ignore polls. You know, particularly in Wisconsin. I mean, they're just awful. So just ignore them. Yeah. Go vote your conscience. But no, what happens, and again, I blame Milwaukee. I blame Wisconsin Election Commission for not fixing this. But bizarrely, what Milwaukee County does, they have something called a central count. So, I mean, as bad as increasing the number of absentee ballots is, you know, Baker Carter Commission said that's probably the greatest area of potential fraud in our elections. And we've been juicing that ever since COVID. But lay that aside. What Milwaukee County does is they, instead of having each precinct count their absentee ballots, they gather them all together, and they take them to some place called Central Count. They don't allow people to observe as closely as they should. I know I went down there during the 2024 election, and there was you know, it was all open. You could observe most things except for one little area. So what's going on in there? I never could find out. So again, it's set up to reduce confidence. And what we should be doing is doing everything we can to improve confidence. But anyway, so you end up with this massive count. It takes them a while to do it. They end up being entered into the stream of election results late in the night or sometimes early in the morning. It's obviously going to be heavily Democratic because it's Milwaukee.
1: Right.
2: So again, I doubt there was any kind of big spike one way or the other. Last night's election, there's a bunch of votes that came in late. Again, that's just a stupid central count. They should fix that. First of all, by allowing election officials to start opening up and counting absentee ballots earlier under certain controls. So there's ways to fix this. But, of course, Democrats will never vote for any kind of election integrity measure whatsoever. They want to keep making it easy to cheat, and that continues to erode confidence in our elections.
1: I just think, like, you know, yesterday was a primary, so these are mostly in that particular race, it's Democrat versus Democrat, and they've got these five USB drives that aren't producing the votes that they wanted to produce, and they're trying to explain it in the middle of the night. And I keep thinking to myself, yeah, all this is doing is reducing the credibility of our elections, Senator. I mean, this is why, no matter what your party, you should be fighting for the Save America Act right now.
2: Yeah, well, again, Democrats don't have confident people running their elections in their areas. That's true. And yeah, I'm a big supporter of the Save America Act. I've actually supported President Trump doing the filibuster to pass it. And one of my messages, because I know a lot of people are ticked off that the Senate closed up shop and, you know, we're out campaigning. There was nothing we were going to accomplish because Democrats refuse to vote for any election integrity measures. So we got 74 of his nominees confirmed. We got the Democrats once again on record. They voted against a simple voter ID law. You know, when we had Save America Act on the floor debating it, Democrats came up routinely and said, oh, we're for voter ID. We're just not for all the other elements of Save America. Yeah. So as we leave town, we give them one more opportunity. Okay, vote for a very simple voter ID law. They all voted against it. When we come back, by the way, we're gonna add a sweetener to that. And this is what I thought was very smart on the House part. They're going to add a very narrow, a simple stock trading ban for Congress with voter integrity. And we'll see if Democrats vote against that. They probably will because, again, voter integrity is existential to their game plan of turning America into one-party nation. They do that by making it easy to cheat.
1: Yep. Yeah, no, it turns out they're pro-corruption and pro-cheating no matter what the issue is. I mean, whether it's stock trading or it's men and women's sports or it's elections, they constantly come down on the side of making these more opaque and more corrupt.
2: Absolutely, and they come down on the side of measures that destroy this country, would destroy any nation. That's, of course, what socialism would do, and I know a lot of political pundits are kind of celebrating the fact that they're electing these people in primaries like they're going to be easier to beat. I find this alarming that in America, you know, I think there are plenty of Democrats that were closet socialist communists. They just were smart enough to realize that, you know, America wasn't ready for it.
1: Mm-hmm.
2: Hopefully they never be ready for it. But right now they've made the calculus that I guess they think America is ready for it. So they take the masks off. They're happy to proclaim themselves socialists and, you know, run on platform for all these things that are just, you know, a lot of Americans totally oppose, but they're doing it openly. And unfortunately they're winning primaries. Let's hope they don't win general elections.
1: I mean, under American immigration law, you're not allowed to be a member of the Communist Party. I mean, we kind of make it a precondition to that you can't get into the country on that basis. And yet we see it on the rise within our borders.
2: It's because our education system, and quite honestly, most of the corporate media, they're a bunch of leftists themselves. So we've not been educating the public, not through our school system, not through our media,
1: sure,
2: about what history taught us. I literally can understand after the Great Depression, people kind of going, you know, this free market capitalism didn't seem to work that good. There's got to be a better economic model. And so they tried it. They tried communism. It's failed. I mean, it destroys economies, nations. It leads to dictatorial tyrannies that murder tens of millions of people. How could anybody embrace that? Well, they only embrace it through ignorance, and they're ignorant because our media and our education system has not taught them history.
1: I just don't know why anybody would sign up for an ideology that would invest more power in a government that has routinely abused it. You know, for instance, you've been digging into Anthony Fauci a lot, Senator Johnson, and you and Senator Rand Paul this past week releasing some of the text messages that he was sending during COVID. And as I routinely say, they're not shocking, but they're appalling. As I'm looking at a text message from Anthony Fauci to other health officials in the Biden administration, acknowledging his belief that that if women were to get these jabs in the first trimester, it could lead to their child dying. What did you learn in these text messages, Senator?
2: Well, that Anthony Fauci knew something or suspected something. And that his responsibility to the American public wasn't to hide it so that the vaccine hesitancy wouldn't be created. His responsibility was to tell the American people the truth and show his concern so that a pregnant woman would have fully informed consent so she could, for herself, weigh the risks versus the benefits, right? And again, it's just not Anthony Fauci. There is a group of people, Peter Marks, Tom Shimbakuro, the people who are in charge of safety surveillance for these experimental gene therapy injections. They're not vaccines. These people turned a blind eye toward the safety signals we were screaming at them. So Fauci, by the way, I've been following this closely. I had never heard that they had increased cytokine storms and fever following the second dose. That was complete news to me. I wonder where Fauci got that. But I'm certainly aware of people like Dr. James Thorpe, OBGYN, for like 40 years. I've had him testify at a public event at one of my hearings. I mean, he saw in his practices, other OBGYNs saw in their practices, an incredibly increased rate of miscarriages, of you know, very strong menstrual periods, the point where some women had to get transfusions, menstruation starting in little girls, you know, years before they normally would start menstruating. So this has all been very well known, but covered up by the media, so it hasn't been well known. So the information's been out there, it just hasn't been covered by the media. I'm thankful that because it was Fauci, the media is finally covering this, but they completely ignored what I think is even a more bombshell revelation, was that Peter Marks, about a month later, the head of the agency within FDA that approves vaccines and surveils for safety, was warned that his algorithm that they used to analyze virus was going to hide safety signals. 26 days later, using a different algorithm, senior FDA officials were shown dozens of safety signals, including sudden cardiac death, pulmonary infarction, which Anthony Fauci suffered from himself in June of 2021, different types of strokes, but they kept using that same algorithm, and they lied to the American public that they weren't seeing safety signals. I think of all the galling comments of Anthony Fauci's made after that text, was he said, we're just not seeing any red flags. I mean, red flags, safety signals were screaming at these people. They're screaming at me, which is why I started publishing my Bayer's charts. I started informing the American public very early on, and I was censored. I was vilified. People like you that had me on their shows, they got deplatformed by Facebook because Fauci was telling him to deplatform people.
1: Well,
2: like
1: I remember, I mean, the conversation around VAERS, and yes, you very much were leading this conversation. I remember talking about it's the vaccine adverse event reporting system. I remember during COVID and people saying, hey, look at all these red flags that are popping up. And then people like Fauci and everybody around him saying, ignore VAERS. It's just noise. It's an irrelevant system. Don't even pay any attention to it. And I kept wondering, well, then why do we have it? Why do we have a system to report adverse events from vaccines if we're supposed to ignore it?
2: Well, 3 months before they were denigrating it, they were singing its praises. Tom Shinbakura, again, the head of the safety surveillance for CDC, put on a video conference because COVID has to be a video, but he's going through all the safety surveillance things they have in place. VAERS, they had to set up this V-Safe system, which Aaron Seary had to sue twice to get the results of that because of the 10 million people, specifically on this V-Safe application, 8% of the 10 million people had to seek medical treatment after their injection. 25% lost time at work or school or had their daily routine disrupted because of adverse events. Again, is screaming at them. We've known this for years. The media continues to cover for it. They continue to cover for it. Right now, I read the Wall Street Journal article about these texts. Well, Fauci's just doing what scientists do. Uh-huh. They're looking at the evidence. They're raising questions. They're putting a hypothesis. Yeah, but he's not a scientist in this case. He's a public health official whose role was to be looking for things and warning doctors, practitioners, and the public. And he kind of dropped that responsibility of warning the public.
1: Let me ask you one more question, Senator Johnson. Your colleague, Senator Rand Paul, just had Anthony Fauci before his committee in the Senate. Fauci pled the Fifth 111 times, refusing to answer questions, despite the fact that he has a pardon that protects him from any sort of incrimination. So how could he plead the Fifth? Just seems like he's obstructing Congress. Rand Paul has referred Fauci for prosecution to the Justice Department. Do you think Todd Blanche should take that up and prosecute Anthony Fauci?
2: Absolutely. And if we had a crime on the books, contempt of the American public, he should be prosecuted on that as well. No, I was in the hearings. Okay. I asked him questions that he didn't answer. So he showed contempt for Congress, for our investigation, for our committee, but more egregiously, contempt for the American public. There are thousands of questions, legitimate questions that the American public deserve to have answers for. Anthony Fauci is the only guy who can answer some of those. And he said, I'm not afraid of congressional oversight. I'll talk to any oversight committee. I've got nothing to hide. Well, apparently he's got all kinds of things to hide.
1: Yeah. All right. Senator Ron Johnson, thank you, sir. Thank you for staying on this. I really appreciate you. And I know so many do. Thank you, sir. Appreciate you today.
2: Thanks for covering. Take care.
1: Right. Senator Ron Johnson, more ahead on The Vince Show.
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1: Oh, this is funny. So Senator Johnson just said a moment ago, you know, the media is finally concentrating on Anthony Fauci and his nonsense. Yeah, in a way, kind of, sort of. Here's how NBC is reporting the Fauci text messages. Headline, Fauci's text, comma, Trump's executive order, and the resurgence of anti-vaccine rhetoric. Vaccine skepticism has come roaring back into the political spotlight after months of relative silence on the subject. Okay, so basically NBC is upset that anybody's focusing on Anthony Fauci's text messages, you know, the ones where he admits privately that the vaccines are causing miscarriages among women and them losing their babies. They're upset that this is discouraging people from getting jabs. NBC is very upset that the fortunes of their advertisers are being imperiled by the truth coming out. That's the story. here. So, yeah, they're begrudgingly telling their audience about the Anthony Fauci text messages, but only as a way to try and justify why they take tons of money from these big pharmaceutical companies. That's why. It's all so corrupt. It's all so very corrupt. It's so complete. And you know what's funny? This vaccine skepticism thing, about a decade ago, 15, 20 years ago even, remember, it was kind of lefties who were sort of on the, like, I don't know. I don't think I want to get that medicine. I don't want to do that. And sometimes, you know, those of us on the right, we kind of mock them. Oh, that's so stupid. It turns out there was some truth to that. There was some truth to that. Like, you should be a little bit more conscious about the kinds of things that you're putting in your body, whether you inject it or you consume it, however it gets in there. You should be a little bit more aware of it. Maybe there was some truth to that. Turns out there was. And now the left is walking in lockstep with the pharmaceutical companies. They pretend like they're somehow speaking truth to power. They're fighting back against the man. They're taking on the elites. When in fact, all they're doing is carrying the most corrupt water imaginable. Every single day. And it's at the expense of the normal person. So yeah, don't fall for their crap. And to the extent that they're covering the Anthony Fauci thing, once again, it's not really covering. It's covering up. That's the way this works. They cover up, you know, they cover up. What was it? David Burge, who said it years ago, that the media do cover stories with a pillow until they stop breathing. That's the way they cover them. It's true. It is very, very true. A big story breaking, though, while we've been chatting, which is the Trump administration is cracking down on fake Chinese marriages in the United States of America. What's going on there? The announcement from Todd Blanche ahead on the program.

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7: I'm Paul Stevens. Hurricane Lala pounding Hawaii despite missing a direct hit.
8: Hawaii Governor Josh Green is confirming that one person has died in a storm-related car accident over in the South Point area of the Big Island. One spot right outside of Hilo on the Big Island has already picked up more than 3 feet of rain.
7: Fox Weather's Katie Byrne in Honolulu. One person killed, four others hurt in a mass shooting during an outdoor concert last night in Kentucky. Lexington Police Chief Lawrence Weathers.
9: We need a whole community to come together because this is not just one issue, one problem. 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
7: And police arresting 19-year-old Cameron Harris of Henrico, Virginia. This in connection with Saturday's shooting at Virginia State University. 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
23: From the United States Department of Justice, the answer from the Attorney General of the United States. Although, you know when I want this? Yesterday. I want the prosecution yesterday. That's when that would have been nice. We also have updates from Todd Blanche on the specifics here that they're going after all of these people who've been breaking our laws and coming to the United States and selling off American citizenship through sham marriages. Here is Todd Blanche making the announcement today.
24: Today we are announcing the arrests and unsealing of an indictment out of the Southern District of New York, charging 11 individuals for allegedly overseeing an extensive, decade-long marriage fraud scheme involving more than 1,000 sham marriages between Chinese nationals and United States citizens, and then the submission of fraudulent applications for green cards.
23: 1,000 sham marriages. 1,000. That's just this one criminal enterprise that has been setting this up. 1,000 sham marriages between Chinese nationals and Americans. And then one would imagine that they subsequently have children who are then named American citizens. And this whole thing is a complete mess.
24: This is one of the largest marriage fraud prosecutions in United States history. This scheme was not a quick fly-by-night operation, but rather a years-long multi-million dollar cottage industry to criminally assist people who would not or legally could not otherwise become citizens of the United States. The men and women who facilitated this scheme were all naturalized citizens originally from China and one green card holder. Under President Trump's leadership, the Department of Justice is working alongside our partners at DHS to secure the border and protect American communities, something that was ignored during the last administration. Not only are we protecting our physical borders from unlawful crossings, but we are also preventing immigration fraud schemes that are just another way to skirt the immigration laws of the United States. As alleged, some of the charged defendants acted as facilitators who orchestrated the marriage fraud scheme, pairing foreign nationals seeking immigration status with United States citizens willing to participate and engage in a sham marriage.
0: What would lead you to participate in a sham marriage? What incentive might exist to participate in a sham marriage?
24: These facilitators employed attorneys, tax preparers, and marriage officiants. Some of the other charged defendants acted as recruiters by finding and recruiting United States citizens to participate in the scheme, and other defendants acted as officiants, officiating dozens of these alleged fake marriages. Now, the way that this scheme allegedly worked is the facilitators used social media and other forms of advertising to market fraudulent immigration services to foreign nationals, primarily from China, and Chinese nationals would pay these facilitators as much as $100,000 for assistance in obtaining a marriage, which then allowed them to apply for a green card.
0: $100,000. $100,000. Isn't it interesting how valuable American citizenship is to people outside of our country? And how valueless it is to the Democrats inside of our country? People are willing to pay, again, in violation of our laws, but they're willing to pay $100,000 to become an American citizen. And Democrats are kicking our borders wide open. Ah, just come in. It doesn't matter. Isn't that interesting? I find it kind of fascinating that Chinese nationals value American citizenship more than some American citizens do.
24: The facilitators also paid willing U.S. citizens as much as $30,000 to engage in the sham marriage with the foreign national. Now, often after these phony ceremonies, defendants would stage images of families at restaurants to create the appearance of a legitimate wedding.
0: And now with AI, you don't even have to go to the restaurant. Yeah. Just take a couple of pictures. You're good. Just send me a photo of yourself. We'll put you in AI. Oh, there they are at the Olive Garden. They're hanging out. This their wedding reception was at Outback Steakhouse.
24: And some of the defendants also facilitated sham marriages overseas in China. After the marriages took place, the actual ceremony, the then married couples would visit a local office affiliated with the scheme, sign forms for submission to the U.S. Citizenship and Immigration Services, learn about the USCIS interview process to apply for a green card, and then execute prenuptial agreements, which, not surprisingly, given the allegation these were sham marriages, waived their rights to share in the other's estate upon death, child support, and other claims in marital property.
0: Wow.
24: One prenuptial agreement even provided that, and I'm quoting from the indictment, except in the name of husband and wife, both parties live independently and must not interfere with each other.
0: That ain't a marriage. Speaking as a fellow married man, I do believe that my wife interferes with my affairs on a routine basis.
1: Same.
0: That's kind of how it works. I love that. I miss that prenup, you know. Okay, we're married, but I don't want you to ever be in the same room with me. You'll never talk to me. We'll never interfere in each other's affairs. And if you and I see each other, we don't know one another. These are some fascinating prenups for these marriages.
1: That wasn't in your vows?
0: No, it didn't. It didn't appear. It didn't appear. I didn't have a good lawyer.
24: End quote. The facilitators of the scheme would then prepare and submit fraudulent green card applications and work with the couples through the immigration process, submitting photographs, opening joint bank accounts, mobile phone accounts, all to obtain green cards to allow them to stay in this country, but that's illegal.
0: You know, 1,000 people, you know what this tells me also? This didn't just happen overnight. This isn't like a recent criminal conspiracy that just it transpired over the last week or so. And, thank goodness the Justice Department had its eyes open and they caught it. No, this was going on for years. This has been going on under Joe Biden. You know that. Just imagine how many fraudulent American citizenship arrangements took place under Joe Biden. We had tens of millions of illegals pour across our border. You don't think that in the process that there were a bunch of phony American citizenship operations going on, this kind of money going around? Of course there were. Of course. So big announcement today from the Justice Department is they're cracking down on sham marriages, American citizenship being sold off for $1,000 a pop. The American citizen involved in the scheme getting paid as much as $30,000. By the way, pretty nice profit margin for the fraudsters. They've taken $70,000 out of this thing. Amazing. Just amazing. And so the Justice Department cracks down on that. But we did get an announcement simultaneously from the Secretary of State today, Marco Rubio, about what the State Department is doing to crack down on these kinds of schemes. Secretary Rubio writing today on X, American citizenship is not for sale. But elaborate birth tourism rings, birth tourism, this is separate from the marriage schemes, birth tourism rings are profiting off of the exploitation of America's laws, coaching foreigners to defraud the U.S. visa system, arranging travel and housing, and even forging documents, all to enable foreign nationals to obtain citizenship for their children. The State Department has established a birth tourism prevention task force to review the activity of visa holders, dismantle illegal birth tourism networks, and put an end to this heinous abuse of our nation's laws. In just 1 month, the Birth Tourism Prevention Task Force has taken action to revoke more than 600 visas from foreign nationals across the globe and will continue to safeguard our nation from this abuse. The State Department will use all available tools to dismantle birth tourism networks and defend the integrity of U.S. citizenship. So what Secretary Rubio is the news of that post is, in addition to launching this birth tourism prevention task force, they just revoked 600 visas just in the last month alone. 600 visas. And the reason you would do this, based on what he just said, is those visas are for people who were straight up trying to steal American citizenship. Just specifically securing visas just so they could give birth to a child in the United States, have an American citizen, and then therefore be anchored to the United States of America, drawing upon taxpayer resources, getting access to the benefits of being an American citizen. So what we tried to stop with the whole executive order that the president put forth originally on this idea of birthright citizenship. It's not what the 14th Amendment was for. The 14th Amendment was about protecting the families of former slaves, making sure that black Americans were considered fully American citizens. That's what the 14th Amendment's about. The Supreme Court made a horrible mistake by suggesting in any way that illegal aliens were entitled to have American citizen children just by getting across our border and giving birth. That's crazy. That's crazy to any normal person. It should have been crazy to the United States Supreme Court. But in the absence of the court doing the right thing, the Trump administration has doubled down on its efforts to do the right thing here. So the Justice Department is prosecuting people. The State Department is rescinding visas, kicking people out of the country. And all I'm asking for is more. Please do more of this. Because it's what I voted for. More ahead on The Vince Show.
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3: Man, I love this place. I've been surfing here since I was a kid. Now, seeing my grandson out on the water, it means everything to me. 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
6: If news breaks, you'll hear it here. The Vince.

0: because she didn't want to disclose their finances, that if they became married, that they would have to start making some public disclosures about their finances. And of course, that's gotten some of her buddies like Ilhan Omar in trouble. When she goes, she's worth millions of dollars, and then she's worth like $4 and a Pop-Tart, and then it changes like over time. Like, what the hell's going on with Ilhan Omar? And how come we still don't have answers about the about why she was able to marry her brother and get away with it? Anyway, back to AOC. So the gossip in Washington yesterday was like, oh yeah, she broke up with the guy 2 years ago. Nobody knew. And honestly, I know that the story's kind of ridiculous. It's like, okay, she broke up with the guy. But I took this like as like such a great sign. You know what the great sign is? That we're not so obsessed with AOC that we knew that. You know what I mean? Like there was a time where the Washington press corps would be obsessed with every granular detail of her life. That would have been well known. They would have been tracking her, the paparazzi. But apparently they're over AOC. Like, she can go an entire 2 years not having a fiance anymore. Nobody even knew about it or even really cared. And then suddenly Puck News, that's a real news outlet apparently, yesterday comes out and says, I was told by a reputable Democrat source that her engagement was called off nearly 2 years ago, which is kind of interesting. I think America is healing.
1: Remember when she used to say that Republicans talked about her all the time because they wanted to date her? Apparently nobody wanted to date her.
0: Nobody was talking about her. I don't know. Maybe she had to leak this story herself. Hey, you know, my engagement's over. Nobody covered it. At any rate, actually, you know, there may be some shenanigans being played out here, too, as I pointed out about, you know, just how they're making their money and all of that. Andrew Follett, who is a conservative journalist, he just posted something yesterday in reaction to this Puck story. He said, wait a second. Hold on. On May 4th of this year on Instagram, there's a picture of her eating at a burger joint with her fiance. So, like, what do you mean they ended the engagement 2 years ago? It was just a few months ago. They were eating burgers together in New York during one of the rare moments she was actually in her district. And then additionally, another reporter by the name of Alex Sears posted an image of her from July 2nd. He had taken the photo. Alex took the photo. It was AOC walking in the streets of D.C. with her, quote, incredibly sweaty, high-socked boyfriend. He took a photo of them as they were walking by. The guy's drenched in sweat because he's, you know, dating AOC. So it's a harrowing experience. And so they're walking down the streets of D.C. together. I don't get it. I figure if you break off an engagement, you probably bid each other adieu and say, you know what, you know, see in some other life what we're done. No, apparently she's still hanging out with the guy. So at what point, as always with AOC, you have to wonder, at what point was she lying about all of this? At one point was she lying? You just never know. Nicholas Ballasy, a buddy of mine, caught up with her and asked her on camera. He said, "Hey, how did your fiance react to your decision to go public with the fact that you're freezing all of your eggs now?" And AOC responded, "Well, all my loved ones have been very supportive." All your loved ones? That's non-responsive. He asked about your fiance. What the hell's going on? You never know. She's an agent of chaos.

0: 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Portions.
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0: rising from the heart of the swamp, a beacon of truth is casting its light. 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
1: All right, 844-484-3872, 844-4-THE-USA. That's the way to join us today, from coast to coast, from sea to shining sea, on another great day to be an American. You see a massive victory for liberty, for the Second Amendment, transpired overnight, and the American news media is slowly waking up to it, and boy, are they angry about it today. Thank you to President Trump, and that's really a way of saying thank you to you for your efforts to get President Trump back into office and a Republican Congress elected. Last year when that big, beautiful bill, oh, it is gorgeous, what a gorgeous-looking bill, became the big, beautiful law, one of the lesser-known details of it, but very important, is that it got rid of a bunch of these government-imposed fees on purchasing guns and accessories. There was specifically today, I want to talk to you about the suppressors, the silencers. For many years now, the government has imposed an arduous fee and a registry on anybody who wanted to buy a suppressor for a gun. You want to buy a suppressor? It's going to cost you both in time and money. The government had imposed a $200 fee on anybody attempting to buy the suppressor, and that was on top of the price of the suppressor and whatever taxes you were paying to buy it to begin with. You had to pay $200 more. It was designed to try and keep people from buying them at all, of course. But the government used that tax structure as a means to create a national registry of who owned suppressors. Instead of doing what they can't do, which is establishing a national gun registry, that's unlawful, they decided to create a backdoor registry to track suppressor purchases. And they said, I'll tell you what we'll track. We'll track who pays the tax. Who pays the $200? And if you pay it, you go down in a registry for having paid it, which means you own the suppressor. You see how they did that? It was a way to trample all over your privacy, your Second Amendment rights, through a creative government malicious loophole. Well, that's all gone now. And the reason that's gone is because in the big, beautiful bill, that fee, that $200 fee, it was zeroed out. It disappeared. It went bye-bye. President Trump got rid of it. The Republicans in Congress got rid of it. And boy, that's wonderful news. Now, that started a legal battle in the courts. And here was the battle. Well, hold on a second. If you zeroed out the fee, there can't be a registry, can there? No more register. How could you register whether or not somebody paid the tax if there is no tax? It had to be battled out in the courts. And the resolution, well, a federal judge recently said that the plaintiffs, that would be Second Amendment people, gun rights organizations, the gun owners of America, namely, Silencer Shop, the great organization, one of the plaintiffs here, they're correct. You can't keep this registry anymore. Gun buyers, that would be suppressor buyers in this case, can't be subjected to this anymore. It has to go away. The federal government had an opportunity to appeal. There was a window of time for them to appeal, and it expired last night. And the federal government said, we're not appealing. We're not appealing. And this was a great update last night. Congressman Andrew Clyde got confirmation from the United States Department of Justice that appeal, it ain't coming. This is not going to be stopped. Breaking, says Andrew Clyde. This is last night, 10 o'clock p.m. This is just 2 hours before all of it expired, making it possible for people to... Well, I'll tell you in a moment. I'll tell you what's possible now. But here's what Andrew Clyde said. Breaking, I've received confirmation from the Trump administration that the DOJ will not appeal our historic court victory against the National Firearms Act, the NFA. Thank you, President Trump and Attorney General Blanche, for delivering the most significant amendment win in over 90 years. He's right about that. It is huge. This is one of the biggest Second Amendment victories ever. Ever. In fact, no one has been able to legally buy a registry-free suppressor since the 1930s. If you tried to buy a suppressor last year, you had to pay $200, and you had to wait months. It was a painful process. Anybody who's done it knows it's super annoying. That's gone now. As of midnight last night, in a whole bunch of states across the country, gun-loving states across the country, You can now walk into a gun shop, you can buy a suppressor, and you can walk out the door with it in minutes. That is a massive change. The fellas over at Silencer Shop were explaining the details of this for us, giving us more of the technical details about how all of this works. Here's what we learned. Take a listen to this.
2: Tomorrow, August 13th at 12:01 a.m., just a few short hours from now, a federal court injunction is set to take place. 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Super sick, super based. 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And this is the part that matters.
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2: 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There's 27 states that don't have any NFA compliance requirements at the state level.
1: And by the way, I love these guys over at Silencer Shop. They're wonderful. I got a suppressor through them. And the nice thing is for in the past, the way it's been, and thankfully this is basically going away at the moment, but the way it's been, in order to get a suppressor, you'd have to file all this paperwork, and they had these Silencer Shop kiosks set up in gun shops all across the country. So you'd go in and they basically make it easy for you to do the fingerprint and fill out all of the forms right there on the machine, right there in the gun shop. They went out of their way to try and make this as easy as humanly possible, despite the many government impediments. And now, thanks to their excellent fight that they're waging on behalf of, the success of their company, but I think first and foremost on behalf of gun owners and the Second Amendment across the country, we all benefit from this. What a great success.
2: So you just do the normal 4473 and you're done. You could get a suppressor in like 5 minutes, but some states aren't quite as cool. There's 15 states that have a requirement for the Form 4 in their state laws. Now, we're fighting to get those changed, but in the meantime, Silencer Shop will take care of all the paperwork for you and make it as easy as possible, just like we always have. There's a full list of which states are included and which are still using the NFA process right down below.
1: By the way, you can see that whole list. I put it up on my X account today. I shared the Silencer Shop video, so you can take a look there.
2: And one correction from last week's video, we mentioned that suppressors, SBRs, and SBSs were all included. And while short-barreled shotguns were included in the court's orders, they still require the Form 4 in all 42 states where they're legal. Here's why. The Gun Control Act, or GCA, is separate from the National Firearms Act, or NFA. In the GCA, there's a requirement to get approval from the Attorney General to get short-barreled rifles and short-barreled shotguns. And right now, the Form 4 is the only form that gives you that approval. Now we're working on getting a new form added for these specific instances, and we'll keep you updated when that changes. And to be clear, this is a federal court ruling, so this is 100% completely legal. But we always want to shoot you straight, and there is still a chance that the government can appeal. If anything happens or there's changes to these laws, we'll keep you updated.
1: Yeah, there is. Okay, that's a bit of a correction of what I said before. There is a window of time in which the administration can appeal. But at this point, I mean, do you really think that the Trump administration is going to damage the Second Amendment, that they're going to hurt us, that they're going to do what Biden would do here, that Merrick Garland would do here? You really think there's a chance of that?
3: No.
1: Me neither. Me neither. And I'm glad Congressman Andrew Clyde, he sought information about this. He was like, hey, you guys going to get in the way here? And the answer was, nope, we're not getting in the way. And this is suddenly the media are waking up to this today because they don't understand anything. They don't understand guns. The whole thing is crazy. But the New York Times has a piece up today. They finally put it up. Trump administration lets key gun law lapse following court ruling. They're upset about it. They're very upset about it. They effectively dismantled longstanding restrictions on owning short-barreled guns and suppressors, bowing to pressure from Republicans and gun advocates. You mean standing up for the Second Amendment? Judge James Wesley Hendricks of the Northern District of Texas, thank you, Texas, has said that his order striking down the mandated permitting process under the National Firearms Act as unconstitutional would go into effect Thursday unless the Justice Department appealed it. Trump administration officials didn't file an appeal, before 12:01 a.m. Thursday. In effect, the Trump administration stepped aside and allowed the prohibition era gun control measure to lapse under judicial scrutiny after President Trump signed a law last year that weakened the restrictions by removing a $200 tax for the permit. The administration has another 52 days to file an appeal in the case. Gun rights groups, gun businesses celebrating the overturning of the law. Groups supporting gun restrictions criticized the government's inaction, arguing that the ruling had deregulated dangerous, easily concealable firearms and accessories that had been restricted since 1934. How about this? Suck it. You lose. You lose. We win. That is, Americans win. Liberty wins. I'll tell you what, there's a lot of headlines out there you could possibly dwell on, and oh, there's chaos over here and crisis over here. I mean, certainly the incentives in the media all exist to do that. I'm not doing that. I'm here to tell you that this is one of the biggest victories for the Second Amendment in our entire lives. And it's only here because of you. You put President Trump in office. You put the Republican Congress in place. Many of you are members of great groups like Gun Owners of America, or have supported Silencer Shop, these great organizations that have actually fought for this victory today. And are we going to celebrate it? You're damn right we are. We're going to celebrate it. We love the country, and we've got a lot more to talk about coming up on The Vince Show.
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1: I was just made aware of the fact that there was yet another Second Amendment victory in the last 24 hours as well. The United States Justice Department is now saying that in its expert legal opinion, Americans have every right to conceal carry inside of post offices in the United States of America. The NRA has the Institute for Legislative Action. They handle a lot of this litigation. This is what they said. For decades, federal law and postal service regulations have broadly prohibited law-abiding citizens from possessing firearms on postal property. But unlike courthouses or other secure government facilities, neighborhood post offices are buildings that millions of Americans visit daily to conduct routine business as they go about their day. Yet federal regulations treat every post office as a categorical gun-free zone, regardless of whether an individual possessed a state-issued concealed carry permit or otherwise pose any type of threat to public safety. Of course, local post offices are not gun-free zones in any meaningful way because they don't even screen for weapons, and they count on criminals to follow the honor system, which, of course, that doesn't work. That doesn't work when you, hey, you better not have any guns. Okay. And, of course, the bad guys, they don't care. If they're set on killing people, I don't think they're that worried about whether or not a gun is allowed in a gun-free zone. And so here's the update for you. The Gun Owners of America has just posted this within the last few minutes, that the United States Justice Department is now conceding that Americans can carry inside of Postal Service buildings under the lawful purposes exception to the federal carry ban in the law. It says right here in the document right away that that the law, quote, permits the lawful carry of constitutionally protected firearms in post offices that are generally open to the public. Generally open to the public. So, anybody blackpilling out there? Anybody, you know, just giving up, just tapping out, being like, we're never going to get any victories, we're never going to win anything, nothing ever happens. You know? You're just burying your head in the sand. There's a lot of good things that keep happening, and you should pat yourself on the back for the role that you've played in it. I'm telling you. You should take credit for these victories. But Vince, there's more to do. Yeah, of course, there's always more to do. And every time we get a win for liberty, there's going to be these communist animals who are waiting at the door trying to barrel through it again to take these rights away from you, to deprive you of your rights. Like, you know, you got all these states right now where you can now walk in, buy a suppressor. You can do it within a few minutes, be out the door. That's new. No registry, no tax. It's amazing. You can have states all across the country where you can do that right now. But you think the left is going to let that stand? You think the left is going to sit back and just let it happen? No, they're going to look for further ways to infringe upon your liberties. If you got Democrats who run in any of these states, or Democrats who can convince weak Republicans to join them, they're going to try and pass laws to once again trample all over the Second Amendment. This fight's going to have to continue. It's going to have to continue. But when we achieve victory, it's okay to celebrate. It's okay to celebrate. It's a good thing. It's a very good thing. And it's a sign that when you actually put the effort in, it is possible to get a win. It's very possible. Just ask the people who fought for over half a century to overturn Roe versus Wade. They did it. They succeeded. Amazing. A blessing from God above. And that took hard work. That took a lot of fighting. The Save America Act is another example of what we need. Right, we need election integrity. I keep demanding it. We need election integrity. The Save America Act. Do we have it yet? No, we don't. Where's the Senate? They're on vacation. Does that mean we relent? Do we just give up? We just say, ah, crap, nothing's ever going to happen. They're going to fail us. Tap out. No. No, that's for weak people. You're not weak, are you? You're not weak. You're an American. You are the inheritor of people who have fought so hard for this country against all odds to not only stand it up, but to keep it going. So, yeah. Fight. Fight, fight, fight, as a wise man once said. Got more victories to share with you. You see, United States Marine just freed from inhumane detention in Russia. You can thank the Trump administration for that. We got the details and so much more all ahead on the Vince Show.
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26: I'm Ann Carrick. Hawaii and Indiana dealing with deadly flooding this weekend. Hurricane Lala, now a tropical storm, dumping as much as 2 feet of rain on the islands. Winds knocking out power to 70% of the Big Island. One person is dead. Areas of Indiana receiving more than 11 inches of rain in just 2 days, pushing rivers to record levels. At least six are dead there, including a four-year-old boy. A 60-day ceasefire between the U.S. and Iran is set to expire tomorrow without a peace deal. Iran accusing the U.S. of violating the ceasefire. Fox's Madeline Rivera.
27: The U.S., though, says this was all instigated by Iran when it started hitting ships transiting through the Strait of Hormuz. The president then strongly claimed in the beginning of July that the ceasefire was over, which was then followed by those strikes.
26: Another oil tanker says it was attacked on Friday in the Strait of Hormuz. 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
1: About this, he celebrated on X this week. He said our Marine is safely back on American soil. He shared video of the aircraft that they brought him back on. As President Trump promised, Steve Witkoff brought Robert Gilman cheeseburgers and milkshakes. Yeah, so President Trump had posted about this as well on social media and said that that this Marine had one request, a great cheeseburger when he lands. And just imagine that. First of all, that's a really good sign. If the guy was on a feeding tube just days ago, if he's able to get a cheeseburger down, that's a good sign that he's on the road to recovery here. And man, may he speed back to full health. But they brought a cheeseburger and a milkshake to him. In the photos, he has a hat on. It's the Trump was right about everything hat. God bless him. Sebastian Gorka says he snuck him a cigar for when he's fully recovered as well. And a member of our broader White House team brought him his own United States Marine Corps flag. There are very few jobs like this one. No American left behind. Steve Witkoff also saying thank you to the president for never leaving anyone behind. Robert is a patriot, a former United States Marine who served our country with honor. He can now finally return to his family and receive the medical care he needs. His return is another testament to the president's extraordinary leadership and unwavering commitment to bringing Americans home. Under his leadership, Mark Fogel and Ksenia Karolina, I believe, were also brought home from Russia. Fox reports that Robert Gilman was convicted in 2022 of assaulting a police officer in Russia, initially receiving a 3.5-year sentence. Gilman's troubles in custody then increased in 2024 when he was found guilty by Russia of attacking a prison inspector during a cell check, assaulting an investigator, and beating another guard. Now, I don't know what's true here. Maybe Russia's, you know, making up all sorts of crap about our guy. But I do love the idea that this United States Marine, they take him into custody. He's just beating the hell out of everybody. I'm going to go with that story. I like that. But the president freeing him up, which is wonderful. Appreciate that. Gilman, that marks the third United States Marine to be freed here. Russia detained Paul Whelan in 2018 and Trevor Reed in 2019. President Trump writing this week on Truth Social, quote, after my discussions with President Vladimir Putin, Russia has agreed to release him very much on a humanitarian basis. We appreciate this decision and the fact that Russia asked for no one in return. No exchange took place. There was no prisoner swap here. President Trump adding, Robert Gilman has been reunited with his wonderful mother, Nancy, who's also on the plane with him, and will soon get to see all of his loved ones. Now he's back in Texas, and God willing, a chance to see his loved ones there. That's a good conclusion to this story, and I hope I'm praying for you, Robert, that you speed back to health. Thank you for your service, sir, to your country. We really value it. United States Marine brought back by the president. That's a big deal. It's a very big deal. Good story to share with you. A lot of good stories to share with you today. I really think that's valuable. You know, as far as this president, you would think that Americans with two eyes, two ears, and two brain cells to rub together would appreciate the work that he's doing. But then you've got the left. You've got kind of the Trump derangement syndrome people who are still going absolutely bonkers about the fact that you've sent President Trump back to office. This week, the New York Times has an op-ed up by a guy who says he was Dick Cheney's cardiologist. His name's Dr. Jonathan Reiner. And what does Dick Cheney's cardiologist have to tell us? Well, he thinks that President Trump is very unhealthy, and we don't have the answers as to why. We should know more. He's just asking questions, Jim. Dick Cheney's cardiologist. As I go through this a little bit, I just want to remind people, the Cheneys hate Donald Trump. I know the New York Times thinks that anybody who's ever been a Republican at any point at all, they're all on the same team. That's not true at all, as you probably well know. Dick Cheney, the Cheneys hate Donald Trump. They hate the guy. And yet the New York Times runs this essay this week as a way to be like, see, even Republicans are raising questions. Dr. Jonathan Reiner, MD at George Washington University, writes, Dick Cheney's heart problems were never a national secret. I was Mr. Cheney's cardiologist for 27 years. And he talks about all of the disclosures about Dick Cheney and his heart and all the problems. He says, in June, President Trump celebrated his 80th birthday. And at the end of this term, he will be the oldest person ever to serve as this nation's leader. And he says, despite reassurances from the White House to the contrary, at times over the past year, the president has not looked well. I'm not Mr. Trump's doctor, and I've only reviewed his records that have been made public. But Mr. Trump is probably the most photographed president in American history, and a variety of physical ailments are easy to see. I'm sorry, whatever happened to that rule in the media that you're not allowed to diagnose a person from afar? That if they're not your patient, you can't diagnose them. Remember that rule? It applied to Biden, apparently, only. Because the rest of us, whether or not you're a doctor, would be like, Biden looks dead. That seems like a problem. People are like, oh, stop it. Stop diagnosing him from afar. And then a medical person would go on television and say, yeah, he doesn't look good. I'd check a physician. I'd want to get some more details on his health here. And those people would be castigated. They'd be excoriated for saying things like that on national television. You remember all of this? Of course you do. You lived through it. Now you can write a New York Times op-ed and be like, oh, I was Dick Cheney's cardiologist. I think Trump looks like crap and he's not answering any of our questions. Like, really? That's fine now? You can do that? So before I get to what the White House has to say about this guy, which is hilarious, let me point something out here. What the New York Times is engaging in case you haven't seen much of it because you live a rational life and you're busy, and you're not on Blueski all the time. The left has an ongoing cope operation as we speak because they are very resentful that we noticed that Joe Biden was non compos mentis. You understand what I'm saying? In other words, Joe Biden's health was in such a disastrous state, mentally specifically, throughout his presidency. And everyone could see it. And the left spent so much time covering up. They were resentful of the fact that you both noticed it and that it was finally confirmed by everyone as they ejected him from the race. Remember all of that? So now in the Trump era, when President Trump is back, the left is conjuring up health maladies for President Trump as a form of cope for their own sins. They're constantly trying to project on the President Trump some sort of health crisis. Oh, he's in medical crisis. He's in a terrible state. He can't even think straight. He can't even finish sentences. You'll see these like ridiculous videos and things that they post, and they're trying to like allege that there's something wrong with the president. Now, the president and the White House team, they've been completely honest about the president's medical shape and how he's doing. And I marvel at the guy's ability to stay up at all hours of the night. He's on social media. The guy's got more energy than I do. And I mean that. I don't mean that like some sort of like Kim Jong-un, North Korea, like that guy can score 18 holes in one. No, I just mean, I don't know how he has this much time and appetite to do the job. I just don't. It is superhuman. It's an amazing thing. But the idea that you would look at him and be like, man, that guy's really failing. What? You're just making crap up because you're embarrassed that we caught you with the Biden nonsense. That's what you're doing. So this Dr. Jonathan Reiner character writing an op-ed for the New York Times this week, and the White House released a statement about this. Now, I'm going to play CNN talking to Dr. Reiner today. This is super funny because CNN refuses to read the entirety of the White House statement. Don't you worry. I'll read it for you. It's great. But here's how they explain it. On the air to Dr. Jonathan Reiner.
9: Let me read this statement for you from the White House in response to your op-ed. The statement reads, quote, President Trump is the sharpest, most accessible and energetic president in American history. Goes on to say that what you're engaging in is an armchair diagnosis for political purposes and saying that you're a disgrace to the medical profession.
1: Now, she's not reading the whole statement. You want the statement? Now, as I read this, I just want you to know this is an official White House statement, okay? So some of the language you're about to hear, this was not my editorial choice. This was a White House statement The guy's name is Davis Engel, White House spokesperson, CNN said. I believe that would be spokesman. He's a White House spokesman. And apparently, as far as I'm concerned, now a candidate to become the next White House press secretary. You ready for the quote? Here it is. Jonathan Reiner is an asshat engaging in armchair diagnosis for political purposes. He is a disgrace to the medical profession. It's perfect. No notes. Wouldn't change a thing. Love the statement. The statement nailed it. The White House has absolutely nailed it. Let's hear Jonathan Reiner respond.
9: I just want to make sure that I give you an opportunity to respond to that.
2: So for the last piece of that, the White House actually awarded me a certificate recognizing my service to the White House medical unit last year.
1: Oh, they printed out a certificate. Oh, okay.
2: By the Trump White House medical unit. So maybe they should, you know, check with that first.
1: Trump should release a video lighting it on fire. If that's true, just like I'm rescinding your certificate.
2: But secondly, I haven't made any diagnoses. And if you look at the op-ed in the New York Times, I simply ask questions.
1: He's just asking questions. He's just raising the theory that maybe Donald Trump is dying in office and they're keeping a massive secret from us. That's all. He's just asking questions, Jim. I'm just conspiracy theorizing openly in the pages of the New York Times using my medical profession as a predicate for convincing people that this is a legitimate thing. You know, I'm not diagnosing him. I have a certificate. Oh, that's funny. That's really funny. I have a certificate. Don't you know who I am? I have a certificate. Doctor, he's wearing his medical jacket on television, too, by the way. I love how CNN won't even read the White House quote. So in the process of trying to suss out what's true, they won't even read the quote to you. We can't read this out on national television. Why not? The rest of your network's embarrassing. Why can't you just read out the statement? Like, oh no, there's a bad word. That's funny. Remember when President Trump called Haiti an asshole country? And then CNN spent all day just saying the word out loud all day long, really trying to drive home the point to their audience. Listen to how vulgar the president is. Now, of course, they all agree. Like, we can't send people back to Haiti. It's kind of an asshole. Well, that's what President Trump said. You turned it into a scandal back then. These people, as my friend Chris Plant says, these people. All right, a lot more ahead on The Vince Show.
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14: 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Now, seeing my grandson out on the water, it means everything to me. 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
20: If I were to ask you what makes for a good night's sleep, you'd probably say a dark, quiet room, not too many things on your mind. But every night when you go to get some Z's, how often do you really think about the temperature in your bedroom? Temperature may be one of the most underappreciated factors in sleep. That's according to the Senior Vice President of Research and Scientific Affairs at the National Sleep Foundation. We often hear about lights and screens and stress, but even modest changes in temperature and airflow can influence both how quickly you fall asleep and how deeply you stay asleep.

0: just got a Reuters headline. Kilauea is erupting in Hawaii. Maybe I'm a little confused. It doesn't seem like breaking news that lava would be flowing out of Kilauea. Kilauea is one of the most active volcanoes on planet Earth. It has been, I think, my entire lifetime. But okay, I'll let the volcano experts tell me whether or not there's something to this. Fox Weather reports that Hawaii's Kilauea has erupted for the 53rd time in less than 2 years. At what point is it not news anymore, right? I mean, this is a dog bites man story. Sends smoke plumes soaring 18,000 feet into the sky. Hawaii's Kilauea volcano erupted once again, 3:30 p.m. local time on Thursday, according to the U.S. Geological Survey. It is one of the world's most active volcanoes. This is the 53rd eruptive episode since December 23rd of 2024. Lava fountains peaked at 500 feet. That's big. That seems big. And the ash plume from the eruption reached over 18,000 feet above sea level. You know, Kilauea, I of course, just got back from Hawaii. I didn't stop by the Big Island. That's where Kilauea is. But when we were kids, we did visit the Volcano National Park there. And we, as a family, with my Marine Corps father, we hiked across the lava fields in order to check out the volcano. And most of the lava fields are just that. They're just dried up, old, crusty, black lava. But occasionally, if you're walking through them, you'll get close to a lava flow, and there was one. And my adventurous father, he had a big stick in his hand, and he poked the stick into a lava flow. I don't think, by the way, none of this is advisable. Don't for a moment take this as advice about the way you should have a family adventure. But he sticks this stick into the lava flow so we can take a photo of him. He's like, hurry up, take the picture. And we're trying to take the photo, and he goes, my eyebrows are singeing off. I just remember, I'm like, wait, are your eyebrows okay? Anyway, we still have the stick. I used a wood burning pen, and I burned the name of the volcano into the side of it for him later on. It was cool. It's a nice family keepsake. But don't advise this particular thing.
1: Just out of curiosity, on that, do you ever worry about stepping through anything?
0: You mean like as you're walking through the fields that lava would like sort of come up beneath? Yes. In retrospect, as a child, no. No, my father, who should have absolutely known better, you know, you would think he would have hesitated on behalf of the children with the ill-formed brains that were following him through the lava field. You might think that would have come up, but no, we lived life on the edge. It was a character-building episode. And yes, the news today is Kilauea still has lava, just in case you were wondering.

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0: Rising from the heart of the swamp, a beacon of truth is casting its light. From sea to shining sea, The Vince Show. Here's Vince Colonnaise.
1: Okay, 844-484-3872, 844-4-THE-USA. That's the way to join us today. From coast to coast, from sea to shining sea, another great day to be an American. Today, the big news for the Second Amendment, that it is now much easier to acquire a suppressor. Much, much easier. The government not going to be involved in putting you on some sort of national registry anymore, but the only way we got here was a combination of you electing President Trump and great gun groups fighting it out in court for a victory that only transpired at midnight last night. Joining us now from the lead gun group on this subject is Eric Pratt. He's the Senior Vice President of Gun Owners of America. Eric, good to have you with us on the show today, sir.
2: Thank you, Vince. It's great to be with you.
1: What a great day to be an American. Tell us what exactly transpired last night. What is it really possible for me to walk into a gun store and to purchase a suppressor and walk out within minutes?
2: Well, a lot of questions there. Okay, first of all, what happened? So a week ago, a federal district judge in Texas ruled that ATF cannot enforce the NFA registration on certain firearms. So as you were just talking about, like suppressors, short-barreled firearms, AOWs, that's any other weapons. He ruled that the registration requirements on them are unconstitutional. Now, kudos goes to Representative Andrew Clyde, who pushed this language through Congress to remove the tax so that GOA could come in and argue, hey, if there's no tax, you can't be registering people.
1: Right. So because the government had created this backdoor registry. They were merely,
2: yes,
1: they claimed they were tracking who paid the tax rather than who owned the weapon. But we all know what they were really doing.
2: Exactly. So without the tax, there's even no arguable reason for the registration. And then kudos to Trump, because he signed the bill into law. This was part of the One Big Beautiful Bill. He trumpeted, pardon the pun, this Second Amendment win. And then he told the DOJ, we're not going to be appealing this case. And he told that to Andrew Clyde yesterday. So the judge's ruling stands. And as of midnight, his ruling went into effect. So you asked about what happened last night.
1: Yes.
2: So I was there on hand at a store. Silencer Shop is opening up a new store in Texas, a beautiful store full of suppressors. Two GOA members came in. One is elected to the state house, and one is Brandon Herrera, who pretty soon will be joining us in Washington, D.C. as a new congressman. Both of them were there as GOA members to purchase these suppressors. And of course, they were protected twice by the ruling. Once because they're GOA members, which gives them protection, but then they were on the premises of another plaintiff in our case, and that silencer shop, so there, yes, was double protection going on there.
1: Okay, so are one of those two elements required right now for me to successfully purchase a suppressor in such an easy way? Do I need to be a Gun Owners of America member? In other words, could I do that today? Could I become a member today and then be covered by this? Or do I need to purchase via silencer shop?
2: So you do have to be covered somehow, either as a member of Gun Owners of America or, yeah, like, you know, being on silencer shop premises, because even though we argued to get this applied to all gun owners everywhere, the judge, following Supreme Court directive, said, no, we're only applying this to the plaintiffs like GOA and their members. Now, having said that, let me just caution people. Yes, a much wider path has been opened up to legally purchase unregistered suppressors. But just because you're a member of GOA and covered by the ruling, you got to understand there are other federal and state laws that can trip you up if you're not careful. So
1: yeah,
2: we recommend people consult with an attorney first. Like, let me just give you an example. When you buy a suppressor, it's still being considered a firearm. So that means you have to go through an FBI NICS check.
1: So
2: the judge's ruling didn't dispense with it. I know. I mean, it should be just treated like a magazine, right?
1: It's an accessory, yeah.
2: Absolutely. Also, there are states that regulate these items, and the judge's ruling didn't affect that. So if somebody lives in a state where state law has particular restrictions, they need to be aware of that. That's why it's important to get some legal counsel, just to make sure you're doing the best, safest thing.
1: It's just, it is a remarkable thing, though. I mean, I just looking at the history here, it's been since the 1930s since what transpired overnight last night could even happen, that someone could walk into a gun shop and then buy an unregistered suppressor. This is an amazing development, isn't it?
2: This was a historic day. I mean, this is something that, I mean, look, most of our grandparents and certainly all of our parents could never experience this. And that is purchasing something that you can do in Europe, by the way, legally purchasing an unregistered suppressor to protect your hearing at a gun shop. I mean, that is really incredible. And it's exactly what you led off the show saying, elections matter. And the fact that Donald Trump is in the White House, he showed leadership on this, again, by pushing the bill into law, praising this provision, telling the DOJ not to appeal. We would not have had any of this had Kamala Harris been sitting in the White House right now.
1: I don't know if I heard you correctly, but just want to confirm. Did you say that President Trump personally confirmed to Andrew Clyde that he would not be appealing this?
2: Yes, he did. And Andrew Clyde announced that yesterday. That was huge, huge news. That's right.
1: That's a big deal.
2: Yeah, it's exciting stuff. I tell you, it's a new day. And you know, this should energize people. You know, if you're thinking like, oh, there's all these things that I don't like that are happening. Look, it would have been that and a million times worse with a Harris administration. People, you know, need to get, you know, if you love our Constitution, you need to get to the polls this November because elections really do make a difference.
1: Yes, they do. And boy, I got to be honest. I mean, a big decision like this, which I think the left has been asleep at the switch. I don't think they realized what we were up to, which I kind of love. But I tell you what, I can already see the writing on the wall. This is going to energize them. They're going to try and use this as electoral fuel to rob us of our liberties as quickly as they can.
2: Yeah, they probably will. But, you know, it's such a farce because, look, I mean, we're talking about suppressors, right? I mean, this is something that protects your hearing so that we're not all going deaf. I mean, people should understand it's not what Hollywood shows you. When you put a suppressor on a firearm, it doesn't reduce it to a whisper. You know, and if you don't believe me, just go try it yourself. It just makes it so you're not shattering your eardrums, but it's still loud like a jackhammer. So, you know, they're going to moan. The other side's going to moan about this, but this is opening something new up to millions of people, and I think it's going to expose the lie that the left has been peddling all along.
1: Well, one of the ironies of like the way the gun control people always handle things is they try and make guns less useful and less accurate. Have you noticed? Like they're always like trying to make guns harder to use. And I keep thinking, I'm like, how does that help people? I don't understand how it helps people at all. Because if you have to lawfully discharge a firearm in defense of yourself, why would you want it to be inaccurate? Like, there's a risk that it's going to hurt others that you don't intend to. And that's what the left is building. Like, in their gun control efforts, they're constantly actually making guns more dangerous. Whereas, like, real gun owners know that you need to be accurate and need to be true to target.
2: And they're always arguing that every version of a firearm that we have needs to be banned. They started with banning handguns. That didn't work. So then they went after the Saturday night specials. And then it was there's the assault weapons. And you know what's crazy? I mean, knives are assault weapons. Knives, according to the FBI, are used to kill far more often than the so-called assault weapons that the anti-gun left is demonizing.
1: Yep.
2: So any weapon truly is an assault weapon. The reason we want these is because these are fantastic for self-defense. And ultimately, the Second Amendment is all about defending ourselves against tyranny. So,
1: yes.
2: We rue the day if we're one day where we're not able to get our hands on these type of self-defense weapons.
1: Also, just on that topic for a moment, it's also pretty decadent to pretend like we will never be invaded by any foreign country ever. Like, first of all, we have a massive invasion at our border that took place during the Biden era. But if some foreign military ever considered, like, hey, would it be worth invading America? You'd have to factor in the millions of privately owned weapons in the streets of our country, which is a pretty cool thing. I like having a massive amount of American-led self-defense. I think it's great. Hey, one other thing with you, Eric Pratt. We were talking to Eric Pratt. He's with Gun Owners of America. I saw today that we also got another victory. The Justice Department is saying that you can concealed carry inside of post offices. These bans on people carrying their weapons into post offices, they said they just don't, they're not constitutional, they're not lawful, and we're not going to go after people for protecting themselves there.
2: Yeah, freedom is advancing. This is a great thing. Ever since the Heller decision, we are just winning victory after victory. And that's, you're right, it's exciting news because, you know, where do you find most of the mass shootings occurring? It's not in places where people are allowed to carry. No, it's in the gun-free zones. So dismantling gun-free zones brings about the most safety that we could imagine.
1: It's such a big deal. Thank you. I mean, this is, you know, you deserve all the credit in the world. Gun Owners of America has really delivered here, and this is a massive victory, and you should definitely take the victory lap. Eric Pratt, thank you very much for your time today, sir.
2: Thank you, Vince.
1: All right. Much more ahead on The Vince Show.
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18: We have had, I mean, it's been actually a really good 24 hours for all sorts of developments that you voted for. I promise you, I voted for this too. You know, the arrest and the prosecution of all of these Southern Poverty Law Center maniacs? You've been following this? Remember, the SPLC is a left-wing operation which dresses itself up as some sort of civil rights operation. It's not. In fact, it funds hatred and destruction and division. They've been dumping millions upon millions of dollars into white supremacist groups and the KKK, and then turning around and telling their donors, hey, we're fighting the KKK. Really? You're actually taking the money from the donors, and then you're funding the KKK, and then you're turning around and saying, hey, look, the KKK exists because we fund it, and you should give us more money. Well, talk about a self-licking ice cream cone. Holy crap, what are they doing? So yesterday, we had an announcement that yet another SPLC goon has been arrested. Todd Blanche confirmed it. It was at a separate news conference. This is what I was talking about with you yesterday, that they were cracking down on all of these Chinese nationals who've been invading the country and stealing American citizenship through fraudulent marriages. Todd Blanche was asked a question about the Southern Poverty Law Center, and unlike some of his predecessors, he actually answered the question.
19: Can you please speak a little bit about what you've learned as part of that investigation and if we should expect more charges?
20: So yes, today, my understanding is today there was an arrest made and there is a new indictment that includes the former CFO of SPLC. I don't have any comments about whether we said from the beginning, everybody, not just me, but anybody who's talked about this case, like virtually every criminal case, the fact that an indictment is returned doesn't end the investigation. It's just part of the investigation in most cases, which is certainly true in this case. I think as alleged in the indictment, this individual participated in the scheme as alleged. I believe she was part of the effort to open bank accounts in completely fictitious companies' names and make payments that to individuals for reasons that were not that were not accurate.
18: Oh, that sounds legitimate. That sounds on the up and up. Oh, they're a great civil rights organization.
20: As described, but I don't have, I think the indictment was unsealed this morning. I don't have, or I believe it was unsealed this morning. I think the arrest was this morning. I don't have anything to say beyond that, except to say that this is exactly what we said would happen in a case like this, which is that our investigators and the U.S. attorneys and the agents working the case will can keep on working it even after the initial indictment.
18: That's right. One indictment doesn't mean everybody's been busted. Other people could be busted, which is why we got a superseding indictment yesterday. I love those superseding indictments. out yesterday going after this woman. Who's the woman? Her name's Heidi Byrick. Heidi Byrick, a resident of Palm Springs, California. She made an initial appearance in federal court yesterday. CNN had reported earlier that she had been arrested. How did CNN get that news story? How did CNN get the scoop? It was probably her lawyer. They were trying to frame your understanding of the story, so they went to CNN. You see how this works? This story started with CNN because it's obvious. You go to CNN first when you want to frame a left-wing understanding of a story. Of course, in the CNN report, the lawyer is like, she's innocent, she didn't do anything wrong. Well, I don't know. It's a 26-page superseding indictment, and it alleges that she was definitely moving a lot of money to these terrible people. $1.2 million in donor funds. The New York Post had reported earlier in the year, in June, that she was moving all of this money to a confidential informant who had infiltrated a neo-Nazi organization. She was sending money to a neo-Nazi. A source prosecutors say was also her secret romantic partner. I love that. Civil rights activists in the streets, white supremacists in the sheets. That's what you've got. So they busted her yesterday. Well, good. Please keep that coming. Please keep that coming. The SPLC, I don't think, be overstated how poisonous of an operation they have been. Remember, corporate America and the FBI, before it got fixed, they were all relying on the Southern Poverty Law Center to call the shots about who's hateful and who's not and where it's all coming from. Meanwhile, they were artificially manufacturing it all, you know, in order to justify their existence and all the money flowing to them. And then telling Amazon that no conservative Christian organization could receive donations from the Amazon Smile program. Remember all of that? I do.

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8: Stevens, Lala now downgraded to a tropical storm, but still hitting Hawaii.
9: We've already seen the damage it's caused over on the Big Island, where the governor says we've already seen a number of homes damaged. More than a dozen roofs have been ripped off. Two homes have been completely swept away because of just heavy rainfall.
8: Fox Weather's Katie Byrne in Honolulu. At least six people killed by deadly Indiana flooding.
10: It's really north of the Indianapolis suburbs where we've seen the absolute worst of this. We've been stuck in a setup where we've seen round after round of heavy showers. In some of these communities, as much as a foot of rain has fallen over the course of the last week.
8: Fox Weather's Adam Klotz. One person killed, four others hurt in a mass shooting during an outdoor concert in Kentucky Saturday night. No arrests yet. And at least police arresting a 19-year-old Cameron Harris in connection with Saturday's shooting at Virginia State University. Five people hurt. 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
24: The buck stops with Tampon Tim. Let's help the buck stop with Tampon Tim. Actually, yesterday, an enterprising reporter did ask Todd Blanche about all the fraud going on in Minnesota and said, hey, anything happening with the leadership of the state? Are you going after these guys? And Todd Blanche, I thought, had a very interesting answer to that question. Take a listen.
25: The top Democratic leadership of Minnesota to DOJ for this type of investigation. Can you talk about the status of where that stands?
26: Of where an investigation, the leaders of Minnesota.
25: You know, he referred it over here. Is that something you've opened on or you intend to? Or can you just kind of just, you know, are you making progress toward that end?
26: We've spent a ton of resources, and we continue to spend a ton of resources in Minneapolis combating fraud, and that includes a very intense look at the leadership and the programs and who's administering them. But beyond, and the governor knows that, and everybody knows that, and that should be the case. That's what every single person should expect us to do as the Department of Justice. But I don't have an update or comment on how that's progressing beyond the fact that, yes, we have a lot of resources spending there.
24: Oh, yes. Oh, yes. We are looking at the leadership of the state. We are absolutely looking at the leadership of the state. That's a very big deal. Love that. Love that out of Todd Blanche. So fun news. There you go. So you got Peggy Flanagan attacking Tampon Tim. Great. You have Todd Blanche, who's confirmed that, yes, we have a full-blown investigation going on to the leadership of Minnesota. Who would that be? Oh, that'd be Tampon Tim Walz. That'd be Keith Ellison, the attorney general of the state. That's Jacob Frey, the mayor of Minneapolis. We've got investigations into them. We kind of knew this already, by the way, because these Democrats were complaining about the investigations into them. That's just Todd Blanche offering us further confirmation. These guys know. They know they're under investigation. Todd Blanche being deliberative about that. But man, I'm so glad Todd Blanche is fully Senate confirmed now. He doesn't have to worry about the rest of these idiots anymore, impressing Thumbelina or John Cornyn or any of these other morons. That's all over. Now he's through. He's got the full Senate confirmation. Weapons free, Todd Blanche. Very eager to see what comes next. Now, he's going to do this the right way. He's not a lefty. You see, the way these lefties operate, it doesn't even matter if a law was violated. They're going to go after you anyway because you're their political opponent. That's not the way Todd Blanche is acting here. And in fact, sometimes he says things and you're like, oh, I wish you would just go faster. I wish, like, so Anthony Fauci, I played this for you yesterday, but I'll just reiterate it here just for a moment. He was asked yesterday, are you going to prosecute Fauci for that criminal referral that just came over from the United States Senate? And Todd Blanche said, I'll tell you what, whatever we do on this subject, we're looking at it. Whatever we do on this subject, it's going to be released at some point, but not anytime soon. Meaning they're doing this deliberatively.
0: The Anthony Fauci contempt referral, is there any update on that? Is your office closer to coming forward with any decision on that?
1: Well, no, I don't have an update. As you guys know, when the Department of Justice receives a referral from Congress, there's a process. There's a process of how we take it in and how we investigate it. But any update that I would expect to come from this department would be if there's ultimately a decision made, and that certainly won't be anytime soon.
24: Okay. Boy, it should come soon, though. It should be yesterday. I would love for it to be yesterday. But Todd Blanche is asking us to give him the space to do the job correctly. And at this point, he's earned it. As far as I'm concerned, he's earned it. He earned it as acting attorney general, moving with aggression, all these prosecutions coming through. I love it. I can't wait to see what happens next. I hope that this, you know, this special grand jury that Jeanine Pirro launched this week, or at least it was reported that she launched this week in Washington, D.C., can't wait to see what they produce. That grand jury down in South Florida that's been all over the grand conspiracy of the Democrats who abuse their power in order to hurt the American people, can't wait to see what they produce. Do I have confidence that Todd Blanche is the right guy for this job right now? Yeah, I do. I do. Those gun decisions we were talking about earlier in the program, that the Justice Department is not going to stand in the way of the Second Amendment. You can thank Todd Blanche for that. You can thank President Trump for that. Which, by the way, Jim, I don't know, you know, we had Eric Pratt on at the beginning of the hour from Gun Owners of America. I didn't see that Congressman Andrew Clyde had confirmed that President Trump was the one who said that the administration would not be getting in the way of the Second Amendment and these suppressor purchases, which I love. I love that that's the case. I didn't know that until Eric Pratt said that, because Andrew Clyde only said that the Trump administration, on X, he said, the Trump administration has confirmed to me. I didn't know he meant Donald J. Trump has confirmed to me that they're not going to get in the way of the Second Amendment here. I mean, one way or other, it's basically a distinction without a difference. But boy, it really adds to the weight of it if the president's getting involved and say, don't you worry. Of course, the media is going to be outraged about that. The Justice Department's supposed to be independent. Really? Have you read the Constitution? You familiar with that document? It's the executive branch. The president can call the shots on that, especially on protecting the Second Amendment. God bless him for it. If he's on the phone with Andrew Clyde saying, I'm going to protect the Second Amendment, God bless him for it. I love that. We do have other fraud news today, too. The medical mutilation industry that's been involved in hacking up children and saying they were born in the wrong bodies. It's pretty sick. And we just got a big announcement today from the Vice President of the United States, J.D. Vance, standing alongside RFK Jr., saying that there's hospitals and healthcare providers who have been subjecting children to horrific experimental mutilations. And this is disgusting stuff. Here's the Vice President talking about it today. Listen.
2: Hey, everybody. This is Vice President J.D. Vance. I'm here with my friends and colleagues, of course, our great Health and Human Services Secretary Robert F. Kennedy Jr. and Admiral Brian Christine, the Assistant Secretary for Health. Parents bring their children to doctors because they trust them. They trust doctors to tell them the truth, and they trust hospitals to put their children ahead of ideology and profit. But when that trust gets violated, parents deserve to have a government that will stand up for them and for their kids and do something about it. Today, the Trump administration is proud to announce we're doing exactly that.
3: Today, HHS released Wolves in White Coats, a report examining pediatric gender medicine.
4: Wolves in White Coats. Oh, my goodness. I love the title.
3: Insurance building across America. The findings raise serious questions about what families were told, what insurers were told, and how these procedures were built.
2: Today, Secretary Kennedy and I referred hospitals and clinics identified by this review to the Department of Justice and the HHS Inspector General for possible violations of federal law.
4: Yes, yes, a freaking men. What was I saying earlier this week? What were we talking about? The Medicaid, Medicare, they're Medicaid in this case, they were cutting off, maybe I shouldn't use that explanation. They were ending the use of federal taxpayer dollars to mutilate children. They've officially gotten that rule through. Thank God. But I stipulated that that's wonderful news, but it's not enough. Any doctor who's hacking up a child or pumping them full of cross-sex hormones should be in jail. You're abusing children. They're not born in the wrong bodies, you animals. You took a Hippocratic oath, do no harm, and all you're doing is harm to these kids. And so now you got the Vice President of the United States, RFK Jr., the head of HHS, saying, we are referring all of these animals for criminal prosecution.
2: These allegations are crazy, and they demand investigation. When children may have been harmed and families misled, it's on those of us in power to find the truth and to seek justice for kids who are harmed by these doctors.
5: Under the previous administration, my predecessor, Richard Levine, promoted what he called gender-affirming care for minors.
4: Wait, I'm sorry. Okay, Richard Levine, remember, was the fake admiral, fake woman guy, you remember, worked under Joe Biden? He called himself Rachel. I love that they're not even messing around. They're just calling him Richard.
5: And there's nothing caring about that. These are sex-rejecting, mutilating, transgender procedures promoted by the Biden administration. And thanks to President Trump's leadership, we're changing course. The Wolves in White Coats report issued by my office at HHS examines a medical system that subjected children to profound interventions while serious questions remained about evidence, about informed consent, and about financial incentives. The report found more than 225 hospitals and health systems established pediatric gender programs nationwide where they preyed on vulnerable children and told families that their kids needed life-altering medical treatments when what they really needed was compassion and counseling.
2: So many of these people got rich, not by doing what was good for the patient, but by actually mutilating these kids. It was disgraceful.
4: You know something? I have such a mix of emotions about this story. One, I'm horrified, first and foremost, horrified by what's been done to these kids under the auspices of health care and all this other garbage. I'm also elated to hear government leaders speaking honestly, not putting any varnish on it, not trying to spin it, not trying to slow roll it or soften it up or anything, just being blunt about the truth of this. You want empathy? That's empathy. You want caring? That's caring. You want love? That's love. None of the garbage that was being sold as they were abusing kids.
2: And if someone broke the law, we are going to hold them accountable.
5: If the medical establishment failed children, we will confront that failure and restore the sacred duty to do no harm.
4: By the way, that guy you're hearing from, that's Admiral Brian Christine, MD. We're going to go ahead and say he's a real admiral, unlike Rachel Levine, fake admiral, fake woman. That's Admiral Brian Christine. He is the 18th Assistant Secretary for Health at the Department of Health and Human Services and responsible. It's his department that's responsible here for assembling this Wolves in White Coats report. Now sent off to the Justice Department for criminal prosecutions.
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2: Together, we're going to protect our children And importantly, we're going to restore trust in public health. 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And we will hold accountable anyone who would betray that trust. We've got so many great doctors. We can't have a few bad doctors tarnish the whole lot. Thank you, everybody.
24: Oh, I voted for this. Thank you to the Vice President of the United States and company for constantly tackling fraud and pursuing these animals and locking them up. 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

They say Doge has slashed. Doge. They I love the left thinks Doge is evil. Meanwhile, the rest of us are like, more Doge, please. Doge slashed nearly 400,000 federal jobs. And not just in Washington, D.C. The data shows, they say, it's actually data show. I'll do a little edit for their headline. The data show 400,000 federal workers canned. They say Trump promised to slash federal administrative bloat. He cut tens of thousands of jobs in rural states along the way. Okay, look, there are a lot of realities here that are worth considering. One of them is that government employment has gone down. Private employment has gone up under President Trump. That this is a trend reversal. But the jobs gains in the Biden era, insofar as they could pretend that they had jobs gains on paper, they were all government jobs. You realize how many government jobs were being created? Now, who pays for a government job? Like, what widget do they sell that's generating the revenue to pay for the government job? They don't produce anything. The government takes in order to pay the salaries of government workers. I didn't say that all government workers are terrible. I never said anything like that. I'm telling you that in order to pay for a government worker, you have to take money out of people's paychecks. So how many private sector workers does it take to fund one federal government worker? 80. It's 80. Vince, where'd that number come from? The government data. Our in-house economist, E.J. Antoni. 80 private sector employees have money taken out of their paychecks each month in order to fund one federal government worker. We're a country of... Oh my goodness. So Doge got rid of 400,000 people. We're a country of over 300 million. The federal workforce shrinking dramatically under President Trump. More to go. This is good news. I'm not tired of it.

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0: caused over on the Big Island, where the governor says we've already seen a number of homes damaged. More than a dozen roofs have been ripped off. Two homes have been completely swept away because of just heavy rainfall. One spot on the Big Island has picked up more than 3 feet of rain. So mudslides are also possible. That's something that officials are looking out for. Officials here are also warning people that these winds could pick things up and send them flying as projectiles because of how strong they are. The good news is the worst of it for us is hitting in the overnight hours, so no one's really outside.
1: Almost 70% of the Big Island has reportedly lost power because of strong winds. Hawaii Governor Josh Green has already declared a state of emergency. Meantime, heavy rain triggering massive flooding in Indiana, where at least 6 people have been killed. Several others are said to be missing.
2: So it has been relentless over the course of the entire week, and it took a couple of days for all of that water to funnel down into some of the streams and rivers. The White River runs through Indianapolis, and you're seeing some major to moderate flood stages there as all of that water tries to rush down in a very small area. That is why the flooding is happening along the rivers. Now, the good news is some of that rain beginning to die down a little bit. Still a risk of some showers. You're seeing them beginning to move in Indiana right now. The heaviest rain has actually moved a little farther off towards the east, and you're going to get dry days by the time you get into Monday and Tuesday. The risk of flooding today does shift towards the east. You're looking more like the Appalachian Mountains as you're wringing up some of that moisture that continues to move its way across the Midwest.
1: And that is Fox Weather's Adam Klotz. Hundreds of people have been evacuated from their homes. FEMA already approving an emergency declaration for Indiana to provide federal disaster assistance. 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
1: Word of a deadly bus crash in Hungary that's killed 12 people and left at least 10 others seriously hurt. Police say the bus carried Polish tourists home from a pilgrimage in Bosnia when it veered off the M3 motorway and overturned in a ditch around 1 a.m. this morning. It's about 87 miles east of Budapest. Nearly 60 people on board. Several passengers became trapped underneath the bus. Investigators think the driver may have fallen asleep and caused the crash. That driver has been taken into police custody. Police, meantime, in North Carolina say they have arrested a man they accuse of attacking a DoorDash driver with a baseball bat.
0: Police believe the attack stemmed from a road rage incident. 44-year-old Stanley Shockley is now charged with assault with a deadly weapon with intent to kill or inflict serious injury. The victim, Kristen Phillips, a mother of three, was delivering food for DoorDash. Phillips managed to take herself to the hospital where she suffered multiple skull fractures and brain bleeds. DoorDash has released a statement following Shockley's arrest saying what this dasher went through is horrific and we're relieved she's safe and on the road to recovery. We're grateful to law enforcement for making an arrest and will continue to assist their investigation any way we can.
1: And that is Fox's Chanley Painter, the suspect being held without bond while the victim is reportedly still recovering. At least one person dead, 4 others wounded after a shooting in Hartford, Connecticut. Police responding around 1:40 a.m. this morning, finding a big crowd of about 100 people on hand at the scene. One victim was pronounced dead while a man in his 30s is still in critical but stable condition. 3 other victims listed as stable. Police believe just one gun was used in that attack as their investigation continues. The 4 surviving victims arriving at area hospitals, some were taken there and or arrived in private vehicles. I'm Paul Stevens, and this is Fox News.
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11: Morning, Glory, and evening, Grace, America. Welcome to your weekend, which always begins with the Hugh Hewitt Show. And our regular weekend starting lineup is with us. Coming up, Eli Lake of the Free Press, Matt Continetti of the Wall Street Journal, and Ben Domenech of the Daily Wire. We got a lot ahead, and we begin, as we always do, and we're lucky, with John Ellis, founder and editor-in-chief of News Items, my morning read, 6 days a week, and Political Items fills in a couple of times. If you're not a subscriber to News Items, you ought to be. Look up Ellis and News Items, and you'll find it. John, you sent me word that Scott Bessent announced yesterday, we are going to really turn the screws on Iran next week on the banking side. What can we do that we haven't done, and what did he promise that we would do?
12: Well, it's unclear because he didn't want to reveal what exactly, he was going to execute that would bring more strangulation than already exists. But one assumes that it just, it makes it much more difficult for Iran to conduct any kind of international business. And, obviously the blockade would continue as well. I think it's a funny thing because I think, there's been a lot of difficulty in getting to where we are now, but where we are now is actually not a bad place. We've set, Bessent has articulated a policy of economic strangulation. The blockade is in place. The Iranians have two points of leverage. One is control of the strait. The other is what they believe, they believe the calendar works to their advantage. But if President Trump is willing to forget the calendar, then, day by day, economic strangulation gets worse and worse and worse. And the Iranian economy is a disaster as it is. And if it gets worse and worse and worse, then they are the ones that are going to have to come to the table. So through all these twists and turns, I think we're actually in a fairly good place so long as President Trump is willing to be patient.
11: I saw Richard Goldberg of the Foundation for Defense of Democracies and a veteran of the Treasury Department Sanction Division making this argument with Bill Hemmer this morning that, in fact, we're doing quite well vis-a-vis Iran. But I got two questions, and maybe you can remember the answer to one or both. There is a banking system which we shut North Korea off from once, and it wreaked havoc even on the Hermit Kingdom. I don't know if that's what he's plotting. Do you know what I'm talking about? Does that ring a bell?
12: Yeah, it's the SWIFT. It's the SWIFT system. I mean, it's basically international transactions are shut. They're shut out of the whole financial infrastructure that enables, somebody from Iran to buy treasuries or to execute a trade with, pick your country. So that system is there. And then there's obviously the U.S. has a lot of allies. They have a lot of leverage with a lot of countries. And we can say to them, look, you can't do any business at all with Iran. Obviously, Iran can do business with Russia. It can do business, with China. But even there, with President Trump getting ready to meet with President Xi, a favor that Xi can do for him without breaking a sweat is shutting down economic support for Iran. So I think that's what Bessent is talking about, is just every, piece of pipe in the plumbing that can be shut off, the U.S. will shut off. And because the Iranian economy, I mean, the currency is wallpaper, right? I mean, it's just unbelievable. The inflation is insane. And, the notion that they can survive this, forever, that the population is infinitely patient with a leadership that it doesn't like, seems to me not accurate.
11: Well, the second question I had, I was trying to remember, and this goes back to my college days, so it's a long time ago. South Africa eventually capitulated, and they were ringed with sanctions of all sorts, and they eventually brought Mandela out, freed him, and they turned over their nukes, and they just capitulated. I can't remember how long that took. Do you?
12: I think it was like 20 years.
11: It switched
12: with administrations, with Presidents Reagan and Bush, it came to pass. And President Bush Sr. was an important part of that. These things take a long time. In this case, however, the Iranian economy is a disaster. And if it get, if it gets strangled more, things that can't be sustained aren't sustained.
11: Right. If you can't put fuel in people's cars, they notice. Okay, second issue about the Strait, oil spills in the Strait of Hormuz. Tell us about that.
12: Well, there's a guy named Javier Blas. He writes a column, probably the best columnist at Bloomberg. And, the question has been, why is the price of oil, the commodity itself, not, risen dramatically? Why isn't it doubled? Why isn't it tripled? And he's pointed out, and I think this is accurate, obviously China demand has dropped significantly. So that's probably the biggest reason that the price of oil has not gone up as much as everybody thought it would. But a second thing that he's arguing now is that more tankers are getting through the straits than the reporting on it, that it's not 6 or 20 or 33, it's probably one-third. And he bases that on the fact that there are oil spills all over the strait, which indicates that the Iranians are hitting some. But the fact that they're hitting some is an indication that a lot more are getting through. It's a very good column. People can find it at Bloomberg.
11: All right, a third story, and I found this both alarming and also somewhat inspiring. The United States Army faced off in a war game with Ukrainian drone operators and lost decisively at Fort Hood, or not Fort Hood, in Germany. So tell me about that, because the lesson I draw from that is every superpower ought to take a big, deep breath before they engage in conflict. What do you think?
12: Yeah, I mean, a classic war game, U.S. Army, which the troops came from Fort Hood. They were up against drone operators from Ukraine. And in the war, in the war game, the Ukrainians won. This fits into the Ellis theory of the Pentagon, which is we should buy, essentially, the Iranian Defense Department, or take a 49% stake in it, and begin the process of building Pentagon 2.0, which would be, we would follow the example of the Ukrainians, or in fact buy the Ukrainian drone capability, but also bring in all these new technologies that are going to be the ones that we fight future wars in. The current Pentagon is, it's tangled up. It's a congressional military, corporate maze. It's very difficult for it to, it's very difficult to turn the battleship around, so to speak. But if we just set aside and say, okay, this is Pentagon 2.0, and we're going to, build out all of the tools necessary to fight warfare in the future, that would be, in my view, a good idea.
11: I'm going to talk with Matt Connelly about the memo the president put out yesterday about shipbuilding, because that's right down that alley. But before we get to that, in our last moment, I talked to State Senator Betancourt from Texas 2 weeks ago. Told me Texas already has 350 data centers, AI centers. And one of them, in one county, more than doubled their revenue in property taxes. So, they may have some negative externalities, but they bring in a lot of revenue. How loud are they, John?
12: Well, I did a podcast with a guy named Alan Thompson, who sort of is the guy who measures the march to artificial superintelligence, and everybody in the business, in the AI business, reads his memo. And he had a little sidebar, which was that the data center, if you have X number of racks of NVIDIA machinery, the decibel level is 101, which is essentially the same as standing next to a helicopter. And that if you use a larger group of racks of NVIDIA equipment, the decibel level goes to 113. One of the big, complaints that people have who live near data centers is noise, because they don't, it's not like they run from 9 to 5. They run 24/7.
11: That is bad. That's like, I do live under a flight path in the Beltway, and that's not pleasant. I can't imagine living next to 110 decibels. John Ellis from News Items, thank you. If you want to subscribe to News Items, be smarter than the average bear, and most of the Beltway every morning by 7 a.m., go to News Items on Substack or Google News Items and John Ellis subscribe, and you will be taken care of. John, thank you so much. I'll be right back with Eli Lake of the Free Press. Stay tuned to the Hugh Hewitt Show.
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11: Morning glory and evening grace, America. Again, Eli Lake is back with us. He is with the Free Press. He's the host of the Breaking History podcast. We ought to be getting history. Eli, earlier today I posted on X a list of books that I think anyone who gets a White House press pass ought to have read, because I think the questions being asked of the press secretary of the president are going down the drain in levels of acuity and literacy. Do you agree with me? And number two, if so, what books would you think someone would have to read?
24: That's a great question, Hugh. I generally agree that, my view is that the briefings are like kind of a spectacle anyway. I understand, but it feels more like a pageant, less like a news kind of breaking thing. I think that I wouldn't mind if they basically called it off and they only had these kind of press conferences when there was a national emergency or they had to roll out a policy. Books that I think that political reporters should read, I'm going to give you some ones just off the top of my head. It's a good question. Have you ever heard of the book Plunkett of Tammany Hall, which explains how New York machine politics work?
11: Yeah, but
24: that's absolutely a good one for any kind of political reporter to understand it. Another one, and I'm just thinking now in terms of political books that I really like, What It Takes.
11: Campaign book of the decade, century, yep.
24: Of 1988. That is the best book I have ever read about what it means to run in a presidential campaign. The level of detail is just it's masterful. I think you should read that. Then I would say I'm going to do two by one author, or two series of books, really, by one author. And it's, read Robert Caro on the Lyndon Johnson biographies. Because you're getting more than the Lyndon Johnson in that. You're getting a history of the Senate. You're getting a history of Texas politics. And then read his book on Robert Moses to understand how local power, particularly in New York, works. So those are some good ones. I'm sure I'm missing stuff right now.
11: Well, I went in a different direction, Eli. I went in the direction that you should be literate in Western civilization before you get a White House press pass.
24: Yes.
11: And so I listed the Looming Tower, because that's the enemy of the West.
24: Yes.
11: Disraeli 100%. By Lord Blake, Napoleon, and Salisbury by Andrew Roberts. I listed To Provide and Maintain by Henry Hendricks, since he's in charge of shipbuilding over at OMB. But To Rule the Waves by Arthur Herman, Jews versus Rome by Barry Strauss, American Caesar, stuff like that. I just don't think they know much. I listened to Hassan Piker. This all got started because of two things. Hassan Piker rising to my level of consciousness and Carolyn Leavitt leaving. And I'm beginning to Hassan Piker just doesn't know anything. I think he's just flat out stupid.
24: You're putting me on the spot, but I mean, he has a gift for shocking people, I suppose, and transgressive and babbling for hours on end on his Twitch stream. But there's no wisdom there. He's a poser when it comes to dealing. He's like a shock jock. So he's trying. Yes. He knows that there are lots of people who understand the evils of Mao Zedong or Joseph Stalin. And he's going to say he likes them, or that listen, there are professors, there are people who are experts and historians who can make arguments that I would disagree with about how bad things were before Mao and, the conditions that led to the revolution. But He's not doing that. He's skipping all over that. And he's, what he's trying to do is just provoke a reaction, but also kind of reveal a preference for what I've called the anti-American or anti-patriotic left. I mean, that is the anti-patriotic left. They've been going strong, Q, now for some time, for about a half a century. It's this view that America is irredeemably evil, and so therefore you are no longer, if you're a progressive, trying to perfect the union, but you're, you know, you're trying to tear it apart.
0: So,
24: and that is where I would put intellectuals that are much more serious than Piker, like a Howard Zinn. I would put him in that category. Noam Chomsky to a certain extent. But those are, you know, this is like, you know, he's standing on the, he's a midget standing on the shoulders of those anti-American giants, so to speak.
0: A short historian. Eli, you do breaking history. Mm-hmm. I would like to know what broke at Columbia, which once had the most revered Western civilization undergraduate education in the country, and now I don't know if they read anything. I had to read stuff I didn't want to read. And by the way, I've got Believer by David Axelrod on my list, and The Right by Matt Continetti. I don't want people to be blind to one side or the other, but David Axelrod's a very smart guy, and there are very smart people on the left. I just wonder, do they teach the West at all anymore in the university system?
24: Well, this is a good question for your next guest, Matthew Continetti, who's a graduate of Columbia, but I can tell you in my own kind of research, I did an episode about this a little over a year ago. I think that, you know, the introduction of Edward Said and, you know, the fact that he was so revered and, you know, emulated throughout the academy, but he was based at Columbia, that to me is kind of the beginning of the end, because one of his conceits is that if you are a scholar, if you're a historian, or if you are an analyst, if you're in the academic disciplines, you also have to be an activist for justice and for the, you know, for him it was the Palestinian cause, but it really does, it requires people to sort of take a stand and to try to make the world a better place. And in the process, I think what it does is it blinds them to the alternative view. And that is an anti-intellectual position, and that is, I think, what gets Columbia into so much trouble. To now where, you know, I agree with you that it looks like most of the most important kind of treasures of Western civilization are no longer kind of mandatory. They've been replaced with a lot of gobbledygook. Like, everybody seems to have read Bell Hooks, and no one seems to have read Tacitus.
0: Yeah, and I'm not even asking for great books in Hillsdale. I'm just asking for a basic outline of Western civilization. I begin every con law class with the Greeks, the Jews, the Romans, the Brits, and the Americans. That's how we ended up in the law school classroom in 2027 or whatever year. I'm going back in the spring of this next year. And I begin same way for 30 years. The Jews, the Greeks, the Romans, the Brits, and the Americans. Eli, did you have a chance, and we may go into the break on this if you need more time, to read the president's memorandum on shipbuilding he issued yesterday?
24: I have not yet had a chance to read it. I know that it's a very important thing. I mean, I'm hoping it's what I hear it is, but no, I'm sorry.
0: Okay, well, we'll come back around to it next week. What is the next breaking history going to be?
24: I am working on a big, our kind of a series that is going to be coming out in the fall on the narrative side right now, and it is going to be looking at sort of the order that Trump destroyed, a look at the Bush dynasty, a second look, if you will, at the Bush dynasty, which I have to say has been a real joy kind of reading about what an extraordinary family and their ability to kind of, you know, produce really, if you think about it, three generations of national leaders, starting with Prescott, that I think had a sense of civic duty and Republican virtue that's very much missing today, not just in the Republican Party, but our politics overall.
0: That I look forward to. That will be very well received. And I think if Axelrod's theory on electing personalities that differ, Bush HW personality would be very much welcome post-Trump, not partisan, just in terms of gravitas, experience in the public sector, public-mindedness. Eli, thank you. I'll be right back, America, with Matt Continetti. Stay

0: storm. I'm Paul Stevens, Fox News. At least one person confirmed killed so far as Storm Lala continues to sweep across Hawaii. Fox Weather's Katie Byrne in Honolulu.
1: We've already seen the damage.

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7: Welcome back. I'm Duke Hewitt. Matt Continetti is in charge of domestic policy over at the American Enterprise Institute. He's also the Wall Street Journal Free Expressions columnist. And Matt Continetti, I hope you have thrown yourself into shipbuilding in the president's memorandum of yesterday. Am I lucky there? Have you read it yesterday yet?
8: I dove in, Hugh. As soon as I heard that this was of interest to you, I dove in. I started studying the U.S. Code, and I'm ready to go.
7: All right, so let's start with the president's section one, his purpose, which is the United States Navy has been screwing up for decades. Agree or disagree?
8: Agree. And, you know, I think this also speaks to a broader program with the prime defense contractors. I know that the Department of War, Secretary of War, Pete Hegseth, is incredibly frustrated with the major weapons manufacturers that we depend on. They're not producing what we need at the speed with which we need it. And that's clearly the case with the shipbuilders as well.
7: All right. So that takes us to section two. And this is the one about which I am an agnostic. Restoring steam and hydraulic systems to carriers. Now, the Ford has a magnet to catapult our fighter planes into the sky. Everything before the Ford used catapults. And the president's memorandum says go back to catapults. I got briefed last night by people who know this stuff, and they said, look, the problem is the Ford took 12 years to build, Nimitz takes 4 years to build, and we're going to be down to 6 or 7 carriers when it's mandated by law to have 12 at this rate. What do you think of a go back to get faster mode?
8: Well, I know that it's a priority for President Trump, Hugh. This is something that he raised repeatedly during his first term in office. And now it seems that he's using the executive order to actually get some results. My operating philosophy is if it was good enough for Top Gun, then it's good enough for our carriers. But whatever makes the most sense in getting these ships operational and, you know, on station as quickly as possible, that's what I would pursue.
7: So the big debate is, are carriers the battleships of this century? In other words, Pearl Harbor came along and we realized, oh, those big battleships are nice, but you can't really use them except for bombardment, the Nazi fortifications or the islands the Marines are taking in the Pacific. It's aircraft carriers that win. Have we gone a generation forward and I'm a civilian. I don't know. You're a civilian. You probably don't know. But do you get the sense that maybe aircraft carriers are going the way of the battleship?
8: It's a definite possibility when you consider that we're in this new age of missile and drone warfare. And we know that our carriers in the Persian Gulf have to be at a certain remove in order to prevent them from coming under attack by Iranian missiles. And so I think we need to think anew about all of our weapons platforms. And I do believe this has been a priority of the president and of Pete Hegseth, is to get the new platforms for this new age. That is the autonomous platforms, that is the missiles, the interceptors, the undersea, submersible autonomous, on-surface autonomous weapons like we saw with the rescue of our downed pilots last month or so in the Persian Gulf. We need to get those ready and ready to fight, ready to go in theater as soon as we can.
7: So part three, and we'll take this into the break and come back and talk about something else. We're going to go with the Finland model, which we use for icebreakers, which is they build a lot of them in Finland. We're going to buy two off the Finnish assembly line, provided that that shipbuilder produces a shipyard in the United States that builds the same ship here using Americans. We're going to open that up to the South Koreans and the Japanese for other ship lines like frigates, maybe destroyers. I doubt destroyers, but frigates and maybe some other support ships. What do you think of the Finland model?
8: Oh, this is a great idea. I think it's absolutely overdue. My friends who study this subject for a living have been talking about partnerships along the Finland model for a long time now. I think Korea and Japan in particular can help us. They're our allies. That's the way that we should be using our alliances as one of our many superpowers. So I'm in firm support with this part of the executive order.
7: And then the last part is a fifth public Navy shipyard. Whoever gets this, and this is a throw a dart, will be an enormous benefit to the state wherein it is located. If you had to guess where it's going, where do you think it's going to go, Matt Continetti?
8: I don't know. Somewhere near the Gulf of America is what I would say.
7: That's what I would say, too.
8: One of the states bordering the Gulf of America. But, you know, Q, this I think it's absolutely crucial as well, but it does introduce Congress. And when I look at this executive order, I support it. But I need Congress to pass that defense budget to appropriate these resources. And I have to say, I've been slightly disappointed in Congress this summer. They haven't moved with the speed they need to resupply our armed forces in a time of low-intensity conflict with Iran.
7: I'm going to talk with Matt Continetti about that very subject during the break. He'll be back on the other side to talk about the next White House press secretary and the people who want to be allowed into the press room. Stay tuned. I'm Duke Hewitt.
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13: 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Oh.

0: Welcome back, America. You are talking with Matt Continetti about what is really a Tom Clancy novel. The world has changed so rapidly when it comes to warfare that Matt and I both agree that the United States public, I think the military is studying it, but I don't think we're equipped for it. I think, actually, all of war has changed in the blink of an eye.
1: Yeah, absolutely. And, you know, we kind of saw it, I think, even before Ukraine, we kind of saw it in the war against Israel, in the sense that for many years, Israelis had to live under the daily threat of Hamas rockets, the short-range rockets. And then, of course, that led to Iron Dome and all now the even more sophisticated Israeli technologies to knock out missiles and to intercept drones before they hit the target. And then we see it in Ukraine, where the Ukrainian innovation on drones has changed not just the Ukraine-Russia war, but war in general. And like I've been seeing it in Iran as well, where it seems as though this new reality of missiles and drones, Hugh, gives an edge to the defense because they are able to pin down maneuver. They're able to deny their enemy the maneuver capability. And this is something that we really need to reckon with. I know smart people are thinking about it all the time, but they also now have to add in the additional dimensions of artificial intelligence and robotics. And when you put those three things together, robots, AI, drones, and missiles, I mean, we're talking science fiction stuff here, but yet it's coming, and part of it's already here.
0: Good news is the China people have to do the same thing. They built a new Navy. They built a Blue Water Navy, but all of a sudden they've got a new reality to deal with as well, provided we make them realize aggression will not
1: pay. I think that's exactly it. We need to make this new reality work for us. And you can see how the Ukrainians have done it. You can see how Israel has used it defensively. America needs to think, how are we going to be able to use these new technologies to give us the edge in the Indo-Pacific?
0: All right, now I want to change over to the fact that Carolyn Leavitt, a very fine press secretary, is retiring, and there's been a lot of speculation about who ought to do it. I don't know if your phone's been ringing, Matt, or Ben Domenich's. I think both of you would be great. But I don't think the issue really is who's at the front of the lectern. I think it's who's in front of the lectern. And generally speaking, I'm beginning to wonder. I think Peter Baker is a fine reporter. Steve Holland is a fine reporter. I think a lot of these reporters read, and they're well-versed in Western civilization. I'm not so sure about the Youngs. Do you think the Youngs are well-read in Western civilization and American political history?
1: Not at large, I would say. I mean, I would say my friend and colleague Phil Wegman is, and he's very good, and he covers the White House. And so you find stars like that who know history, who know kind of the political tradition of the United States. They can ask informed questions, tell interesting stories. But I think, in general, your point stands, Hugh, which is no one reads anymore. No one really has much of a historical memory beyond, you know, what happened the other week, or certainly beyond the Trump era, which is now, of course, 10 years old. And so you want to have a White House press corps that actually knows something about Washington and knows something about the presidency and knows something about world affairs so that they can ask intelligent questions. I don't see us having that, not to the degree that maybe we once did.
0: Well, the reason this came up is I listened. I actually was obliged by the events in Michigan to listen to some Hassan Piker. That man doesn't know anything. And I don't know that Abdul El-Sayed knows anything. And I know Graham Plattner didn't. I'm not too sure about a lot of the nominees across the board, say, compared with Susan Collins, who I think is very well read. But if I ran down my books, The Looming Tower, Disraeli, Salisbury, Napoleon, Diplomacy, I've got them all lined out. I even included The Right by You and Believer by David Axelrod. Do you think the White House press corps would score very well on, like, a basic reading list that Columbia might have used when what they still believed in Western civilization there?
1: I think maybe on the Hugh Hewitt reading list, the average would be kind of a C, and that's, you know, if we don't grade on a curve like most schools do. On the great books list, I'd say it'd be a D. I don't unless you go to a great book school. I think it's very hard to encounter the great books through your college education.
0: Phil Wegman, I think that's has. He's a Hillsdale grad, like Jack Butler.
1: And he's a Hillsdale grad, right?
0: Yeah.
1: Yeah.
0: Hillsdale
1: now
0: grad.
1: He's at the Journal, and so that's why he was on my list.
0: Well, would you, if you were actually picking a White House reporter, give them some kind of probing series of questions to find out whether or not they knew the Jews, the Greeks, the Romans, the Brits, and the American experience? Because that's basically Western Civ. Isn't that what you learned at Columbia before the Columbia Western Civilization course collapsed?
1: It is. You know, rather than ask the questions to which I would be disappointed with the answers, I might give them a copy of Russell Kirk's The Roots of American Order, which goes through precisely that history you talk about. I think it's a very firm grounding. I might give them the book What It Takes by Richard Ben Cramer, just fantastic book about the 1988 presidential election.
0: You know, I like you that thinking, one, too.
1: Yeah, and I was looking at your list, and I thought, you know, you have Believer on there by David Axelrod, which is a good book. I'd also include Courage and Consequence by Karl Rove.
0: Oh,
1: his
0: yes.
1: Memoir of his life in politics and the Bush presidency. I learned a lot about from that book when it came out, and I think it would hold up for reporters today.
0: And did you read One Damn Thing After Another by Bill Barr?
1: Oh, I loved it.
0: I think it's maybe the best political memoir in since Axelrod's, and Carl's was before that. But it was also a primer in con law. I mean, that guy's a smart fellow. He's also funny.
1: Yeah, and you learn a lot about how the government works. I think that's what's missing, is we used to have a lot of veteran reporters who had been covering this beat for so long. They really knew how Washington and the government worked. Now, because of the changing economics of media, we have a lot of young people. They don't really know much about what works, what doesn't, what has happened, what is actually new. And so giving these young people some grounding is very important, and I do believe books are really the only way we can do that today.
0: You know, if we had analytics for the press the way that they do for baseball, Steve Holland would be the first guy that Brad Pitt would draft in the movie for the White House press corps. Matt Continetti, you'd score pretty high on that, too. Thank you for spending time with me. Follow Matt at Continetti. Read him in the Wall Street Journal twice a week. Follow him over at the American Enterprise Institute and on X at Continetti. Follow me in the next segment right here on The Hugh Hewitt Show.
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0: general goings on in this sometimes awful, sordid world, I was really feeling it. The usual spirit that I try to bring to my work faded. Every email became an annoyance, every issue at work a drag. Vacation couldn't come soon enough. Michigan around this time of year, let's just say it's not its most inspiring. The sun barely comes up, and then it's down again by 5 o'clock, leaving you in a dark, desolate freeze. So we booked a trip to LA. And though Angelenos may complain about highs in the 60s, it does come with sun. And look, this Michigander will take it.
1: This Michigander has insulted the 4th of July, Michigan football, a lot. 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
7: Lala has been downgraded from hurricane to tropical storm. I'm Ann Carrick, Fox News. Even with the downgrade, Hawaii is not yet out of the woods. Fox Weather's Katie Byrne reports from Honolulu.
8: We've already seen significant impacts over on the Big Island. And in fact, there are search and rescue teams underway right now because of two homes at least that have been swept away because of a ton of rain. 3 feet of rain was recorded in one spot right outside of Hilo. We also know officials have confirmed one person has died in a storm-related car accident. accident over on that island as well. Roughly 70% of customers on the Big Island don't have power right now. More than 100,000 without power across the entire state. Officials are also warning about how strong these winds will be.

0: Not only could we see flooding, but we could see these winds pick up debris and send them flying.
1: Hawaii Governor Josh Green already declaring a state of emergency. Dozens of National Guard members reportedly standing by for deployment. One person is confirmed dead from the storm, several areas getting more than 2 feet of rain. At least six people killed and several others missing due to flooding in Indiana, and more rain is expected. Fox Weather's Adam Klotz has that update.
2: Some of these communities, a foot of total rainfall, still could see a little bit of rain. The ground is saturated, right? So additional rain could cause a problem. But those really big, heavy rains, hopefully those are winding down at this point. We saw plenty of rivers get up near major flood stage or moderate flood stages. They peaked, they crested, and now we're just going to kind of watch those move on downstream. Still at least some risk of some rain moving across the state of Indiana, but nothing like the last 4 or 5 days. There are still flood watches, flash flood warnings out there across central Indiana. And then most of the heavier rain's actually going to move more towards the Appalachian Mountains here for your day today.
1: Hundreds of people have evacuated from their homes. FEMA approved an emergency declaration for Indiana to provide federal disaster assistance. 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
1: A 60-day ceasefire agreement between the U.S. and Iran is set to expire tomorrow with no peace deal in place. Fox's Trey Yinks reports from Tel Aviv, Israel.
15: Reports indicate very little progress on a diplomatic solution to reopen the Strait of Hormuz and address Iran's nuclear ambitions. This weekend, Iran continued attacks in the Strait. On Saturday, a bulk carrier reported being hit by an unknown projectile. A day prior, an Emirati oil vessel was also targeted. With a focus on Iran, we're also tracking the latest developments between Israel and Iran-backed Hezbollah in Lebanon. Hezbollah violated the ceasefire over the weekend, wounding 3 Israeli soldiers. This prompted Israel to launch a new round of airstrikes against targets in southern Lebanon.
1: President Trump suggested he would make the Strait of Hormuz a U.S. territory following the conflict with Iran. Iran has claimed it alone maintains and controls the waterway. President Trump announced Friday U.S. violent crime saw its largest one-year decline in decades, with murders down. Fox's Alex Hogan reports with more details.
16: According to the FBI, violent crime in 2025 plummeted to its biggest one-year drop on record. President Trump is in Bedminster, New Jersey this weekend at his golf course, although he started the weekend pointing to these new numbers.
17: We achieved the single largest reduction in violent crime in American history.
16: President Trump praising law enforcement at the Nassau County Police Academy Friday. While joined by Attorney General Todd Blanche and FBI Director Kash Patel, Trump also took aim at Democrats.
17: We call them Democrats now because their policies are so dumb. Fighting to defund the police.
16: According to the FBI, from 2024 to 2025, violent crime decreased by about 9%. Homicides decreased by 18%, dropping to a 20-year low.
1: Homeland Security Secretary Mark Wayne Mullen says daily border apprehensions are at their lowest in more than 30 years. I'm Ann Carrick, and this is Fox News.
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9: Morning, Lori, and evening, Grace, America. I'm Hugh Hewitt. Welcome to your weekend. Ben Dominic joins me, as he does most Fridays. Ben, I want to begin with a very difficult question for you. I'm going to put you on the spot. I know you're on vacation. I know you're rushed, but I got to play for you Secretary of State Rubio on what the best day would be like, and then go to the controversial part of it, cut number one.
10: Because here's the thing. The day would actually start much earlier. The greatest show on television today in America is College Game Day. Great show. Starts around 10 or 11, and that leads you to noon, and then the noon game, and then there's a 3:30 game, and then there's a... So I messed... And the idea, like, this is a crazy weekend. It would never happen. So I'm just putting this out there. Okay. But you could start at 10 a.m. on Saturday. You know, run the whole college football day, sleep for a few hours, then you wake up, and then you're into NFL game day. Then you got the 1 o'clock game, the 4 o'clock game, the NBC game that night. That is an incredible weekend, in my opinion.
9: Now, Ben Dominic, that apparently is a very, very mainstream opinion. However, it's actually anti-Big Ten and pro-SEC, because we all know Big Noon Kickoff, yes, with Urban Meyer is better, is Big much Noon better than Nick Saban.
11: It's much better, actually, yes. And I actually don't think it's close, though I will point out, you know, I mean, come on, we know Marco's allegiance is here.
9: Yes.
11: So you know that, but look, I think I can't think of a more human like comment than that. Also, I think that he's implying heavily that like this is what I want for my birthday present.
9: Yes, on Father's Day, but it doesn't work on June. It only works in the fall.
11: Yeah. Right. So I don't know what his birthday is, but yes.
9: In ascending order of importance, the president issued a executive order, a memorandum on shipbuilding yesterday. Carriers are going back to steam catapults. We're going to go the Finland model and buy ships in pairs of two from South Korea and Japan, provided they build a shipyard here and start making the real thing here. And we're going to have a fifth public shipyard. This is enormously important. I haven't seen it covered anywhere. Have you had a chance to read it yet?
11: I have not had a chance to read it yet, but I have to say that it is enormously important. It's been something that we, it popped up on my feed. I think that this is one of those things that, you know, is long overdue, and that we need to go back to this, quite frankly, years ago. In terms of the approach that we've had to this process and to shipbuilding generally has been just so lax, especially considering what the conflicts of the next decades look like. And so it's well overdue, and I'm glad the president is taking action on it.
9: All right, now I want to turn to the White House press secretary. Carolyn Leavitt did a great job, and we've been blessed on the Republican side by a lot of good ones, a couple of stiffs, but Dana Perino and Tony Snow, and you go back to Ari, yeah, Fleischer, and you go back all the way to HW's team and to Reagan's team, Marlon Fitzwater. We had great press secretary, but I think the press corps in the White House is getting dumber. I just don't think they read much, Ben. And I posted my list of what I would require the press to be credentialed to have read. Do you think, okay, they're getting dumber?
11: Well, I think that in terms of the press corps, they're absolutely getting dumber. They're also getting much more forgetful. They don't have any sense of history. They don't really – I don't think that they actually – I mean, you just rattled off a list of some of the most prominent press secretaries and comms directors who have been, you know, in the White House over the last couple of decades, and, you know, and most of my lifetime. You know, I was, had the pleasure of being able to work in the W administration and meet, you know, not just Dana, but Tony Snow before he passed, and get to know the team that was there that was obviously expert and knew how to handle things. And it's really, really shocking to me that you could run through a list like that, and I wonder how many of the people who are currently in the press corps today could run through that list and would be able to tell you who worked for who was a Republican.
9: Well, I can also do Marlon Fitzwater. I mean, I can do Mike Murphy for Clinton. I can go back and do Karine Jean-Pierre.
11: Murphy was great. Murphy was the one
9: was
11: I kind of first started paying attention to. And, you know, and the way that he handled that room, especially with the level of difficulty that the Clinton administration presented in terms of of representing him every day, you know, that was impressive. You know, I got to meet him as well. I got, you know, I've met most of these folks that you mentioned. The thing that is, you know, striking about them is they have to learn to speak, you know, for the president, but also not to nail something down that is not nailed down by the president, which is a very unique position to be in. It's not the same as being a speechwriter, where when you run a speech through, you are doing something that is getting approved. And so there is a vetting process. There is a, you know, we are going to take this line and we are going to make sure that we stick it in there because we want to send a message to whichever country needs to listen. That's not the same as having to do this stuff on the fly. And I think that, you know, everyone who has done this job, you know, for Donald Trump has had a particularly unique challenge in doing that because, of course, the president changes his mind a lot. And look, I think that, quite frankly, that the job that Caroline Leavitt has done is enormously impressive. It's going to be hard to follow up that act with anything that approaches the level of skill that she presented in that job, which, by the way, I don't think a lot of people thought she was capable of.
9: Yeah, you better have good humor. So here's what led to this line of questioning. Hassan Piker, I was obliged to dig into over the last couple of weeks. I'd never really paid attention to him. And I am sorry. I don't think he knows anything. I've listened to him rattle off, like, critical legal studies, jargon, crits jargon about all sorts of just the language of deconstructionists. And it's nonsense. Do you think, like, this generation generally, if they're not a Hillsdale graduate, will know anything about the Greeks, the Jews, the Romans, the Britons?
11: I know this is kind of a dated reference because it's a movie that doesn't get as much praise as it did at the time. But, you know, one of the points about Good Will Hunting that is correct is that you can get a better education with a library card. And that's the truth about, like, one of the things that we see going on this generation. You know, they are going to schools where if they actually went to a public library and did the right reading list, they would have a better education than the one that they're paying tens of thousands, sometimes hundreds of thousands of dollars for. And I think that that's pathetic and sad. But as someone who was an absolute nerd, spent a lot of time in the library, was literally a library volunteer for many years growing up, let me tell you, it was very useful and has proven
9: useful. Boy, are you a nerd? Oh, you really were a nerd.
11: That is deep. I'm telling you, man. I had a lot of friends.
9: Let me ask you about. I'm going to just pull a name out of random. Michael Knowles. Michael Knowles, who I've met twice and had on the radio once. I just don't know Michael. Seems to me to have read everything, like literally everything. And there are some people out there with whom I disagree who have read everything, like Sohrab and others. I just don't agree with them, but they're very well read. Why is the left turning up such dummies? El Sayed is a dummy.
11: First off, I'll agree with you about Michael. He is one of the very rare humans, and I would include Ross Douthat in this number and, you know, a couple of other folks, including yourself, by the way, who can make references that I don't get. And that's not a long list because, again, but it's one of these things where when he does that, it makes me curious, and I say, "Hey, wait a minute! What is that from? I haven't, you know, that I've read that author, but not that book. That kind of thing." Spencer Clavin and his father are another of them. But look, it is really, I think, an indictment of the nature of our current politics that we have people who are being very successful in it, who don't really have any knowledge of the philosophical basis for even the positions that they hold. Like, now, on a certain level, is that a good thing? You know, would I rather have a dumb version of Hassan Piker than a smart version? Because, you know, that's something that's harder to debate, harder to win against. On a certain level, yes. On the another level, it's like he's catering to the TikTok morons, the Twitch Trotskyites who want to, completely upend everything that makes America great, without actually understanding what they're going to replace it with or how that will hurt them. I had a conversation with a casual friend of mine the other day who is someone who is entirely in favor of socialism of the Mamdani style. And she is very much of the opinion, why is everybody against this? It's just the most basic thing. It's going to be great. It's going to work. And we're going to have health care for everybody. And things like that. And it's, how do you even have a conversation with that when you're starting from such a difference of opinion about the history of socialism, about what this communist movement represents.
9: I couldn't agree more. And by the way, I don't know Spencer Klavan. Andrew Klavan, I know. I don't know Spencer. How old is he? Is he like Michael Moles smart?
11: Yeah, yes, and he's very smart, and you should check out his stuff. He writes a lot for us about at the Daily Wire about classics and things of that nature. He's very much he's one of these guys who can talk about the Plato, Aristotle, and AI all in the same piece, and that's the kind of skill that I appreciate. And
9: duly noted. Time to book Spencer Klavan. All right, Ben Domenech, enjoy your vacation. Thank you for spending time with me.
11: Thank you, sir.
9: I will be right back, America. Don't go anywhere. Stay tuned to the Salem News Channel, the Salem Radio Network, and our great affiliates. I'm Hugh Hewitt. This is The Weekend Already.
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11: A better life with Dr. Sanjay Gupta.
12: We all know how important it is to stay active as we age, especially as we get older. But I've come to realize that for as good as people are about getting their cardio in, a lot of older folks really don't seem to be doing the recommended amount of strength training or even understand why it's so important. It helps you stay functional and therefore independent for as long as possible. Certified strength and conditioning specialist Dana Santis says a great place to start is not with dumbbells or barbells, but with your body weight, which allows you to build strength while also learning how your body moves and where your limitations exist. It also reduces the risk of overwhelming your connective tissue, which adapts more slowly than muscles as we get older. Once you're comfortable, you can dial up that intensity, but do it slowly, do it carefully. I'm Dr. Sanjay Gupta, helping you live a better life.
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14: Welcome back, America. Hugh Hewitt here on a Friday. I want to bring you up to speed on the latest Abdul El-Sayed video. I have a feeling we're going to get a regular stream of this. But, you know, he's attacked the 4th of July in football. He's attacked capitalism, though. He says he likes a certain kind of capitalism. He's an Islamist apologist. And I think he is going to get wiped out in Michigan. Here is him talking about Michigan winters, which, even if you believe it, you're not supposed to say it. Cut number four.
15: Between my day job, this one, and general goings on in this sometimes awful, sordid world, I was really feeling it. The usual spirit that I try to bring to my work faded. Every email became an annoyance. Every issue at work, a drag. Vacation couldn't come soon enough. Michigan around this time of year, let's just say it's not its most inspiring. The sun barely comes up, and then it's down again by 5 o'clock, leaving you in a dark, desolate freeze. So we booked a trip to LA, And though Angelenos may complain about highs in the 60s, it does come with sun. And look, this Michigander will take it.
14: This Michigander will take California. Love it. Absolutely love it. The guy went from Blue's Clues to dumping on Michigan weather after he's got the trifecta this week, after attacking football as toxic masculinity. He's also got a very interesting sister, Imam Abdelhadi. Here's a little video where she gives us a good glimpse of the family dynamic inside the Saeed family. Cut number three.
16: Capitalism is at the root of pretty much all of our social ills and has some way that it plays a lot into all the oppressions that we face. So for me, I don't see issues of sexuality or race or gender as separate from issues of economic justice. Capitalism has done a really good job of dividing us and has done a really good job of objectifying our bodies and just basically stealing from generation after generation of people who aren't at the top. So socialism really affects every type of political activity that I'm in. There's no separation for me between all of these things.
14: All right, so look, it's not Abdul, it's his sister. But do you think they share the same upbringing? Do you think they drank from the same milk, drank from the same water, ate at the same dining room table? It's possible for families to diverge, but we already know enough about Abdul Sayed that we know that he reflects that point of view. And it's so utterly ignorant. And I speak as someone whose namesake was the son of an Irish immigrant with nothing who came in and went to the coal mines in Pennsylvania in 1868. And so stealing, it's basically stealing from every generation. That's just nonsense. America's the land of opportunity. The opportunity is mobile. You can go anywhere. You can invent. Elon Musk came from South Africa. Read just the first 100 pages of Walter Isaacson's biography of Musk to realize, how did that guy survive his childhood in South Africa? How did he love living with his mom and his brother in Canada? How did he get through all those nights in the lab when, I mean, they were living on burritos? It's just a remarkable story. He's a trillionaire, all right? Nobody gave him anything. It's so ignorant to talk about free enterprise that way. And the principle of transference doesn't apply to El Sayed's sister the way it does to Hassan Piker, because El Sayed's sister did not campaign with him, to my knowledge. When she does, then we'll be able to do the transitive principle. Hassan Piker, though, I've been digging into his stuff. He's a Maoist. All right, Mao killed at least 50 million people. Some estimates are 80. I'm guessing it's 100 million people. He's a butcher and a barbarian and ruthless. Yeah, Nixon had to deal with him because that's what you got to do. But you don't have to like him, and you don't have to praise him, and you don't have to mislead. But if you don't know anything, you're going to mislead people with transgressive statements that way. El Sayed is not going to win in Michigan because Mike Rogers is a fine, fine man. 14 years in Congress, chair of the House Intelligence Committee, former FBI agent, former Army lieutenant, former state senator in Michigan, absolutely pure Michigan. Going to the Senate from Michigan because they want to be represented by a normie, someone who's serious about the national security of the country. How do I know that? Because it's pretty early in the polling cycle for El Sayed to have tanked this badly, coming off of a primary win. Cut number five. Harry Enten on CNN.
17: In Senate, Rogers versus El Sayed. Look at this, a new Fox News poll. Rogers is actually up by 4 points. He's up by 4 points. It's close, but a Republican is ahead in Michigan. And why? Why? What is going on? Look among independents. Rogers actually leads by five. This is extremely unusual because across the political map, as I was looking at these different Fox News polls, I couldn't find another example where the Republican was actually leading among independents. And it turns out that candidate quality may, in fact, matter, at least in terms of how voters see it, because in this same poll, the Democratic candidate for governor was ahead. So this is unique to the Senate race, and it is quite a troubling result for Democrats and quite a heartening one for Republicans.
18: So do you have a sense then, Harry, of what it is that is contributing to this, the struggles, right, that Abdul Sayed is it that Rogers is a stronger candidate, or is it that El Sayed has more issues for voters to deal with?
17: It is all about Abdul Sayed. He is a weak candidate, at least by the metrics that we normally look at. And you can just take a look here. Okay, the net favorability rating of the Dem Senate candidates across these northern battlegrounds. You'll notice there's only one candidate, Wren, one who has an unfavorable rating higher than his favorable rating, and it is significantly higher. Look how far underwater Abdullah Assad is. He is 13 points underwater under there in Lake Michigan. My goodness gracious, Troy Jackson in Maine, he's at plus one. You got Sherrod Brown at plus four in Ohio, and Josh Turek in Iowa way above there at plus 18 points. This is extremely unusual. Again, across the map, Democrats have done such a good job recruiting candidates who are well-liked by the voters. Again, I looked at all the
14: Fox News. Say that. Sherrod Brown just lost an election. People don't know who Sherrod Brown is or haven't been reminded yet. And he's got Biden problems. He's really shuffling along. He is visibly less mobile than he was. Let's very quickly go to Maine voter Kim Briarty for talking to the Maine Wire yesterday, cut number six.
19: Tell me about the incident where you witnessed Troy Jackson striking his partner or girlfriend or whatever.
20: Well, there was a pub, the general store in St. Francis, that closed up. And the owner made a pub. It was like a walk-in basement. And he made a pub, which we all used to go there quite often on the weekends. And I was going there one, I don't remember if it was Friday or Saturday, but as I approached the door, Lionel and Troy was standing outside, and all of a sudden he just open hand slapped her right beside the head, and her head tilted a little bit and her hair flew. And she turned and started towards whatever vehicle they had. I didn't see what vehicle they had, and it kind of shocked me because usually I don't let stuff like that slide.
19: Mm-hmm.
20: And he turned and followed her, so I continued in the building, but they left. They never came in.
19: So you
14: that's Troy Jackson, not a winner in Minnesota, in Maine. 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
5: Welcome back. I'm Hugh Hewitt. As many of you know who listen to the program, I spend a lot of each summer in Maine. My brother-in-law has been up there for 30 years, and the kids and now my grandkids enjoy some of our summer in Maine. So I get the Maine Wire, which is very good journalism. You ought to look up the Maine Wire and follow it. They did an interview with Maine voter Kim McBrearty, and Mr. McBrearty says he saw Troy Jackson hit his partner, and then cut number seven, he went on to add this.
6: People tell me his father was a logger. People have told me.
7: For a short time, his father did, from what I was told. But I asked several people around here, where did Troy ever take a chainsaw and go out and fall a tree? Not one tree. I mean, when people was logging, people had skidders. When you used to drive through town here, there was a skidder in almost every driveway in the spring when mud season comes. Well, when you go out and they have 10, 12 slings on each skidder, every time they come back, you've got to have 10 or 12 trees ready for them. And it don't take them very long to go the road and come back, because that's piecework.
6: Mm-hmm.
7: So I can't yet define anybody or where he worked. I know a lot of the jobbers that was around here, and none of them, no, he didn't work grass. Didn't work grass. Don't know any place that he worked logging. He ran equipment.
6: Mm-hmm.
7: Which some people classify that as logging. But a logger is one that cuts trees and prepares them to bring them to the road.
6: Mm-hmm.
7: Well, that ain't nothing Troy done.
5: That ain't nothing Troy done. I don't know if that's going to make it into a Susan Collins ad. I don't really think. He's like the opposite of charismatic. He's just not going to win a lot of votes. Susan Collins is St. Susan. She does deliver for Maine. I talked to her yesterday. I didn't talk about the campaign. I want to talk to her about shipbuilding because she delivers for Maine. But Troy Jackson, career politician, he came in third. When he ran for governor this year, he came in third. And they plucked him out because he's a DSAer. And right now, I think the DSA in the minds of most Americans has been fixed as a nightmare for the country. Just in case, we got to thank DSA National Co-Chair Megan Romer for continuing to do media. Here she is on the Moment podcast with Jorge Ramos talking about Cuba. Cut number eight.
8: And so I've been to Cuba three times. I was not talking to people who were like you know, big advocates of the Cuban government. But they did say the issue is the blockade. The issue is the blockade. Get rid of the blockade. We'll figure it out from there. And that was, you know, just to a person, that was the thing that people were saying. And I, take that to heart.
9: Yeah, but clearly since 1959, they haven't had multi-party elections. There's censorship, political prisoners. So I think it's important, Megan, just to make the distinction between what you want and what the Cuban government is. I mean, let me insist on this, and it'll be the last time. Do you believe that Cuba is a dictatorship, Megan?
8: I believe that Cubans have access to their democracy in a way that we do not. For example, I think the Families Code was just sort of an incredible demonstration of popular democracy. And also, no, they don't have multi-party elections, which is a real problem. I also think we don't have access to our constitution in ways that are really problematic. We're on like 50 years of the ERA not being passed. 50 years. It's been since the 70s.
5: Boy, is she dumb. I really don't know what to say. Apparently, they have a test for leadership in the DSA that you cannot know anything to be a spokesperson for the DSA. Jorge Ramos asks, is the Cuban government a dictatorship? The answer is yes. The typical explanation for an apologist for Cuba is A, blockade, and B, they have great health care. But they don't have great health care. They don't have any electricity. And we're not blockading humanitarian goods. No one will sell them anything because they can't make anything and nobody wants to go there. But, you know, she's been there three times. And everybody she talked to says, oh, it's the blockade. I'm not buying it. I hope you don't buy it. Let's go back to Marco Rubio talking to Katie Miller because I just love this so much. Cut number one.
10: 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Starts around 10 or 11, and that leads you to noon, and then the noon game, and then there's a 3:30 game, and then there's a... So I messed... And the idea, like, this is a crazy weekend. It would never happen, so I'm just putting this out there. Okay. But you could start at 10 a.m. on Saturday, you know, run the whole college football day, sleep for a few hours, then you wake up, and then you're into NFL game day. Then you've got the 1 o'clock game, the 4 o'clock game, the NBC game that night.
5: He's such an SEC homer. Big noon kickoff with Urban is a lot better than Nick Saban on ESPN. A lot better, like 1,000% better. Stay tuned, America. I'll be right back with the head of Social Security on Hugh Hewitt.
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0: Welcome back, America. I'm Hugh Hewitt. About a year ago, I had Social Security Commissioner Frank Bisignano on with me. He promised to come back a year later and tell me how things are going at the agency. In the interim, he also became the CEO of the Internal Revenue Service, which is like throwing a 1,000-pound weight on a guy who's got 3,000 pounds already. Commissioner, welcome back. In the year that is gone, what's been the change at the Social Security Administration?
1: Well, I think it's been an advancement. You know, we've delivered against the mandate and what the president believed in, protect and preserve. But most importantly, it's about serving the American public. And what we've delivered is right in the month of July, less than 1 minute answering the phone when it used to take 34 minutes. We've completely gone through the Social Security database, which is over 300 million records, and we found a 10% discrepancy rate, which really gets to fraud, waste, and abuse. Today is the 91st birthday anniversary of Social Security, and it's also the 70th anniversary of disability. And the numbers that we've produced in disability to serve our most vulnerable are unparalleled, the best in all of history in terms of what we're doing in turning decisions, having hearings. All of these are double-digit improvements. And if you go to a field office, you're able to wait 20 minutes at the max, really. You can make an appointment and be served in 6 to 8 minutes. And we're going to continue to advance that. Give Americans the choice of where they want to be served. We did more than 500 million online transactions, large digital user base, over 100 million. That's the largest financial services digital organization that there is in the world right now. So Social Security is continuing to transform to meet the clients where they want to be met on the phone, in our field offices, or on the web, and giving the service that the American public deserves that they are getting under this president's leadership.
0: So, Commissioner, when you compare what you took on over at the IRS to what you were already running at the Social Security Administration, which is more complicated and difficult to administer?
1: Well, you know, I view them as fundamentally both consumer-facing financial services organizations. I think, obviously, when you think about Social Security, you're 100% of Americans' retirement plan. You're in 100% of America's retirement plans, right? Maybe people may have other things in their retirement planning, but we're in every American's retirement plan. We serve 300 million individuals, American citizens, and we serve them from birth till death. And there's no other service like that in the world. And we keep 15% of people out of poverty. IRS is the largest revenue business in the world with over $5.4 trillion. And we process, you know, 170 tax returns. We had an outstanding tax season, a historic one, with our ability to deliver the American public on the Working Families Tax Cut Act. If you think about it, 106 million refunds, and that was for over $348 billion. You talk about fueling the economy. You talk about what the president and the Treasury Secretary and Congress did in delivering this act that actually put money in people's pockets like it never had before.
0: Now, what about the Trump account, Commissioner? Because I think a lot of people have heard about them and don't understand who is eligible for them or how to get into that system.
1: Yeah, I mean, this is a landmark project that is rolled out. 7 million accounts opened. I'm counting on us having 70 million by October 1st. We're going to have every objective is to have every person under 18 enrolled in it. Now, any child born this year, last year, the next 2 years, will get a $1,000 pilot benefit in their Trump account if their parents sign up for it. And then you have people like the Dell family, Michael and Susan Dell, who have committed over $6 billion of philanthropy to youth. And we have a string of philanthropists after that. Very interested in it. You'll see, in fact, companies doing matches for people for their children. And so you should expect this to be the largest landmark opportunity given to youth in the history of America. And I think it's about opening up a Trump account. And that can be done right with your tax preparers. You can do it with your financial advisors. And you'll hear a lot more about it. We kicked it off on the 4th of July. And you should expect that we're going to have every American child enrolled in and have their parents have the opportunity to help fund it with tax-free money going forward. And I think it's a great way to not only create futures for people and exposure to equity markets and upside that comes with it, but it's also will drive financial literacy across the country.
0: So am I correct? Everyone born last year, this year, and next 2 years gets the $1,000 if they open the account, but everyone under 18 can open an account and make deposits that will then grow tax-free. Is that the correct summary?
1: That's 100%, and I think, you know, others can contribute to it. Grandparents, aunts, uncles can gift to it. You can look at your account online. Right now, in fact, parents are looking at their children's account and how it's growing as we sit here right now.
0: Well, we'll do the metrics again next year, Commissioner. 75 million customers for Social Security, most of them online, and less than a minute wait time. 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Thank you, Commissioner Bisignano. Don't go anywhere, America. I'm Hugh Hewitt.
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0: 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Hello, Joe.
14: Hello, Hugh. You remember you gave me an assignment last week, and I want to explain to the listeners. We have a proposition system here in California. Here's how it works. The good propositions pass and then are challenged in the courts and never implemented. The bad ones pass and are immediately implemented and make everyone's lives miserable. So that's how the proposition system works.

0: That's What's in a Word by Tarzana Joe.
1: I love the clothes, Joe. You had me hanging. I wanted the endorsement of Prop 39. You had me on pins and needles there. Say yes on 39, yes on 39, yes on 39. Just before we can explain a little bit, Rob Bonta, allegedly an attorney, took a petition that made it very easy to understand. You had to have voter ID to vote, and he put on it a title that makes people think it's against voter ID. How does that stand up in the court?
0: Well, I think they ruled today that it's going to be as the attorney general says. So it stood up. Welcome to California.
1: It's up to you and me, Joe. I may ask for another poem come November to sell Prop 39 in every segment. Yes on 39, California. Yes on 39. Yes on 39. And yes on TarzanaJoe.com, the brand new version, up and working and running for now 3 weeks.
0: Beautifully working, beautifully running. It tells me when someone's ordered a poem, so I don't even have to worry about it. And I get right back to you, and I write you your poem.
1: TarzanaJoe.com, rates are reasonable. 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Ha! Pretty good, I think. Ah! 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Thank you, Joe. And stay tuned, America. I'll be right back with Hour 3, the Hillsdale Dialogue ahead.
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8: Getting weaker a bit. I'm Paul Stevens, Fox News. Lala now downgraded back to a tropical storm, but Hawaii still being blasted by strong winds and heavy rain. Fox Weather's hurricane specialist Brian Norcross.
9: Finally, Lala is letting up on the big island of Hawaii that's out here well south of Honolulu, although they are going to get strong winds today. The track just missed the bottom of the big island. 70-mile-an-hour winds now, anything less than 75, it's a tropical storm, not a hurricane anymore. And the threat is up here in Maui and Molokai and in Lanai. That's where it is now, moving toward Honolulu later in the day. Heavy rain on Maui and Molokai and more to come. And then Oahu is next in line. But the storm will be weakening some by the time it gets there.
8: And at least one person has been killed so far. Almost 70% of the Big Island has reportedly lost power because of those strong winds. Heavy rain triggering massive flooding in Indiana, where at least six people have been killed, several others missing. Fox Weather's Adam Klotz.
10: So it has been relentless over the course of the entire week, and it took a couple of days for all of that water to funnel down into some of the streams and rivers. The White River runs through Indianapolis, and you're seeing some major to moderate flood stages there as all of that water tries to rush down in a very small area. That is why the flooding is happening along the rivers. Now, the good news is some of that rain beginning to die down a little bit. Still a risk of some showers. You're seeing them beginning to move in Indiana right now. The heaviest rain has actually moved a little farther off towards the east, and you're going to get dry days by the time you get into Monday and Tuesday. The risk of flooding today does shift towards the east. You're looking more like the Appalachian Mountains as you're wringing up some of that moisture that continues to move its way across the Midwest.
8: That's Fox Weather's Adam Klotz. Hundreds already evacuated from their homes. FEMA already approving an emergency declaration for Indiana to provide federal disaster assistance. 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

0: Morning Glory and Evening Grace, America. I'm Hugh Hewitt with Dr. Larry Arnn, president of Hillsdale College, Churchill Scholar, and usually our guest on the Hillsdale Dialogue, the last broadcast hour of the week. And if you listened to last week, you were mad at me because I didn't tell you about Operation Sea Lion. I just kind of baited the hook because chapters 14 and 15 are fabulous, Dr. Arnn. The invasion problem and Operation Sea Lion. We hinted at what he was doing last week, but now we get into it. And this is a enormous problem of which I had been insufficiently appreciative until I read these chapters. They have a lot of coastline to protect, and they got to worry about Ireland stabbing them in the back as well.
1: Yeah. See, Britain is like as we are, right? And as, for example, Russia and China are not. We've both got huge coastlines. And that's really great, which means we can get out. But it might mean people can get in. And that's the problem, right? And did you notice in this chapter, it's very interesting. The British analysis was, if the Germans are going to come, they should come on the East Coast because it's wider, much wider. It doesn't involve them trying to operate their navy in the channel. And that's narrow, right? And we can and therefore it's harder to predict where they'll come. And you know, in Britain, the communications are right now, today, are all from London out. London is a hub and all the spokes go out from it, right? And so if you're over there on the East Coast and you land a big force, there won't be a good way to get reinforcements there except from London. And they're not all going to be.
0: Let's explain for the Steelers fan. The East Coast is not the closest port to the Germans. That's the West Coast.
1: Right.
0: So they got to go around.
1: They got to go around. You see, and that's vulnerable, the British to conclude. The German plan is the opposite of that. And because the British understood the Navy, and they understood the defense of Britain, they thought when they saw the German plan, it was a great relief, because what they were going to try to do was the simplest and most direct thing, they thought, which was get a big bunch of ships in the channel ports on the French coast and then seal off a corridor with mines and submarines and make a pathway across the channel directly to Britain. And when the British saw that, they thought they could never do that. That's crazy. So it was just foolish, right?
0: But and then there's a clue. There's a little tell on page 261 I'd like you to expand on. It's the only time he kind of mentions this. Our excellent intelligence confirmed that Operation Sea Lion had been definitely ordered by Hitler and was in active preparation. Hitler was sending boats creeping along the French coast and gradually assembling in all the French channel points, ports from Calais to Brest. In response to the new menace, we began to shift our weight from one leg to the other. He says, our excellent intelligence. But this is 1946. He's not going to tell anyone about Bletchley Park yet, is he?
1: No. And I'm not, I need to look it up, I'm not sure that's a fully operational Death Star yet. But they did have the British were very good at intelligence. And, you know, they invented much of what we call modern intelligence today. And you know, they're watching the channel. And you know, and also remember, Churchill is writing, it's later, right? And they have a lot of information from the German archives by now, and so the Germans didn't, you know, Hitler, I don't know nearly as much about Hitler as I know about Churchill, but I think it, you know, when they did the magnificent thing, amazing thing of conquering France and Western Europe in 6 weeks, okay, now what's next? And Hitler was going on the vague assumption that the British would give up, and then they didn't. That's one of those things about Iran that I think Donald Trump has, you know, he says every kind of thing, and he may have, you know, declared, you know, he said things that implied that we had won before we did, right? Well, those, he says a lot of things, partly for effect on the enemy, and he believes in being unpredictable. He predicts that he will be unpredictable in his books, for example.
0: Yep.
1: But I don't think Hitler thought far enough ahead. And, you know, I think he lost the forest for the trees, right? In the end, the biggest tree for Hitler was the East and Russia. And he wanted to, he wanted to dominate the East.
0: But when he rolls up to the Atlantic, I said I wasn't aware of this. Churchill writes that the British coastline, indented with innumerable inlets, is over 2,000 miles in circumference without including Ireland. So I doubt that the British had really thought about being invaded in detail either, because they had imagined, correct me if I'm wrong, a World War I scenario where it would be fought in France again and not really menace Great Britain, except by air, about which Churchill's very realistic.
1: Yeah. Well, if you jump ahead to the volume where Churchill talks about D-Day, he describes, and that's three volumes from now, he describes at length the Atlantic Wall, right? And Hitler, you know, it's psychologically, it reveals Hitler's mindset. He tried to wall off the continent from Britain, and that's the opposite idea from going there, right? He didn't want to go there, and he didn't think he had to. And then they made him mad, and so he started trying to go there, and they basically found themselves incapable of agreeing a plan that would get the job done. And that's partly because Churchill mentions rivalry among the German services,
0: oh, yeah,
1: right? The army. And Goering was very close. Goering ran the Air Force, and he was a dashing guy and very close to Hitler. And then the generals had just conquered France, right? Wow, and Poland and Belgium and on and on. And so they had enormous prestige, and they needed the Navy. And Churchill makes the point that the generals thought it a demotion to be reliant on the Navy. They didn't like the idea, right? And the Navy is the stepsister. And so they didn't, you know, it proved. You couldn't know this in the summer of 1940. They thought they might be coming any day, right? And although they had excellent intelligence, you couldn't know what they were going to do. And they had plans. Right. There was a low moment in early June of 1940 after Dunkirk, where Churchill went down to the coast and watched them practicing to repel the Germans. And they didn't have any artillery. They were rolling barrels down the hill to try to make them blow with fuses in them, with rags in them, lit like big Molotov cocktails, to try to make them explode at the right time. And Churchill wept when he saw that. But then he heard plans, you know, that, you know, maybe these guys, we can't defend the coast. It's too much coastline. Maybe they're going to take London. Those are early days, right? And that looked very grim. And Churchill says in here that he was going to use the phrase, if the Germans came ashore, you can take one with you. And that's, you know, to say that to a modern people, right? That's, and that, you know, they were responding.
0: They were responding, and we will talk more about that. Don't go anywhere, America. Dr. Arne will be right back. How many of Britons would have taken one with them? I think quite a few, what they put up with during the Blitz. It's a different Great Britain then. It was still the Empire. The Empire still existed and is not in the low state in which it finds itself now. Would they have fought the Germans? You bet they would have fought the Germans on the beaches, in the fields, in the cities, in the streets. We shall never surrender. Churchill was giving voice to the British spirit. Someone said, I'd ask this Dr. Arne later in the program, he mobilized the English language on behalf of the war effort, and he certainly did that. More coming up. I want to remind everyone we're in this volume, The Finest Hour by Winston Churchill. I recommend the paperback editions. They're easier to use. We'll be right back with Dr. Larry Arne. All things Hillsdale at hillsdale.edu. 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

0: Welcome back, America. Hugh Hewitt with Dr. Larry Arnn, all things Hillsdale at hillsdale.edu. We were talking about fighting in the streets, Dr. Arnn, but there's a lot more here in this chapter. And yeah. I think this is brilliant. He observes that he concentrates a mobile reserve. France did not have a mobile reserve when France fell, and Churchill was astonished that they hadn't built up in the reserve a mobile reserve that could go wherever there was a breakout. He had one in Great Britain for the invasion, but then on page 255 he writes, when in the last phases of the war Hitler found himself encircled and confronted with a similar problem to what Churchill has, he made, as we shall see, the gravest possible mistake in handling it. He had created a spider's web of communications, but he forgot the spider. And Churchill is getting ready to send that mobile group wherever he lands to wipe them out. It just takes a That period of June, July, and August is their vulnerable period, because they got to get that mass of response troops together, and it's not, as you just pointed out, they don't even have rifles at the start.
1: Yeah, yeah. And see, that's another thing. You know, what happened was Hitler in his bunker got cut off. You know, his information was no good anymore. He was the spider in the middle of the web. But the spider was not in communication with the web. And the British, you know, they could decentralize better. Despotisms are famous for that. You know, people should watch, if you're in the Second World War, you should watch the very good movie Downfall, which is a movie made about the last days of Hitler in the bunker. And it's made from the diaries of Hitler's secretaries, who kept diaries. And as the world imploded on them, they began to get information that they had not had. And then after the war, they got a lot more. And they survived. You know, they managed to get out of the bunker. But they Hitler was ranting and insane and screaming at his generals that, for example, he... You know, on one of the last days, it's in the movie, he thought up a plan to relieve Berlin, and he commanded the movement of an army that had not existed for 6 months. And everybody's in the room, and they don't tell him. And so, yeah, he's the world closed in on him.
0: A real fiction. I also point out, Admiral Raeder is the head of the German Navy, and he is, as you said, the stepdaughter. Why was he not hung by the neck until dead like Goering and the generals?
1: Well, one thing is, after Hitler was killed, or killed himself, the Navy conveyed the peace offers. And the Navy didn't see as much action as the Army and the Air Force, and didn't commit as many atrocities, therefore. So, yeah, I think that's basically the reason. I think they hung Jodl, you know, one of the senior generals.
0: Yeah, and they hung Goering. Well, Goering killed himself, I guess, the night before.
1: He did.
0: Now, the Admiralty estimated that the Germans could get 100,000 across. And Churchill adds, he's comfortable with twice that number landing and making a rush at London, living off the land as he goes. Given our experience in Normandy, was Churchill right to be as calm as he was? Because I think we landed about that number in the first couple of days.
1: Well, yeah, but we landed that number with equipment and resupply.
0: And air superiority.
1: The British actually came to think pretty early, and the tone of it is implicit. Churchill doesn't want to underestimate or downplay the fear of invasion, because it was an intense fear for a while. But when they began to see the plans and make their own plans, they thought, we would never undertake this. That ain't going to work, right? Because, you know, what they get across... And see, and remember, he keeps saying through this chapter that the air battle is decisive.
0: Yes. Right?
1: Because if And you know, in the air battle we're going to see was very narrowly decided, right? Britain almost ran out of fighters and pilots. And they inflicted a multiple of casualties on the Germans than the Germans on them, or else it wouldn't have been close. But it was close, and the Germans made a mistake, and they believed that Goebbels was right, that he could bomb the British into submission. And you know what that's like, right? Your Hitler is at the peak, right? And he conquered Western Europe, and the army has done it. And now they're trying to make a plan to get across the channel, and he can't get anybody to agree about the plan, and he himself is afraid of it. And it's not their deal, right? So, of course, when somebody comes along, and, you know, Goering, who was a big fat guy, you know, but kind of dashing, liked to talk of chivalry and stuff, and treated the downed pilots rather better than the Japanese treated our prisoners over there. When he comes along and says, yeah, we can do it. We can do it from the air. Well, that's just music to everybody's ears, right? And we're losing. We know how many fighters we're losing. We don't know exactly what their resources are. And so that looked like the way out, right?
0: Yeah, go back and explain, because Churchill spent time on the plan that they settled on before Radar talked to Hitler, and we cannot count on supplies of any kind being available to us in England, Radar tells Hitler, and he begins to rethink. But the plan is nuts. It really, given the Royal Navy, it's crazy, and no air superiority.
1: Well, if they, and see, like, the plan that would have worked, we know what plan would have worked, because it did work in June of 1944, D-Day, and that's air superiority. And not months, but years of building up supplies somewhere nearby, and a logistical plan to ship them over there in quantity and steadily and for months, right? That's what it would take. And that would mean that Hitler could not have turned his attention to the East, you know, because he attacked the Soviet Union in 1942. 1941, Hitler shifted the whole German military effort, the main German military effort, to try to conquer the Soviet Union and take his land in the East. That's the heart of his strategic plan in Mein Kampf, written in 1922, if I remember correctly. So he couldn't have done that, right? He would have had to take the years to build the equipment that we used in D-Day to get across the channel and conquer the English. And he wasn't interested in that. And also, they didn't have the knowledge, right? Churchill makes the point in this chapter, Britain is a sea animal, right? They, you know, they're good at the ocean.
0: Right? They know tides. Yep. They know the way that the world works and the oceans run. Don't go anywhere, America. Hit the hillsdale.edu. Or Hugh for Hillsdale. I'll be right back with Dr. Arn talking about Operation Sea Lion and why it did not happen. Stay tuned.
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8: Welcome back, America. Dr. Larry Arnn is my guest. Dr. Arnn, we're talking about why Operation Sea Lion didn't come off, why Hitler didn't go, and why the Brits and the U.S. were able to do it.
9: Amphibious warfare of what we know now, that was invented in the Second World War. There are few instances of that in modern military history until we did it, and the British did it. And, you know, we did it again in Korea. Did a little bit in Vietnam, but that
8: didn't
9: means...
8: the Greeks deal with Sicily, much to their great distress in Thermopylae?
9: Oh, yeah. That's right. To get a hold... And see, the Germans held Normandy and France more firmly than they held Sicily. And it was a much larger scale thing, but that's right. By the way, I should mention, the Germans took several of the Greek islands over toward Turkey, Rhodes and Kos, and they did that very skillfully and very suddenly, and they got a lot of force over to Norway, but they were unopposed, and they had. Air superiority, and they had freedom of navigation in the Baltic at the time. So they were not simply inexperienced, but opposed by a resolute people with a significant army, although it was getting more significant by the month, better armed and bigger.
8: Germany, they have a parachute corps. They would later use that one time, parachute invasion that was successful against the British occupant, Malta, I think. And did they have one at the beginning of the war? Had they trained parachutists?
9: Mm-hmm. Yeah, they had. They had some. But we remember we had a different problem than they had. Their problem was to conquer France And so, and, you know, in Belgium and all of them, right, in Poland to begin with, and then ultimately the Soviet Union. Germany is a land power, so you can get there, right? We and the British are sea powers. We're separated from the great dominant continent, Eurasia, by sea. And so we're thinking of ways to get force quickly across water. And there are two ways, on the water and in the air. And so we were better at that than they were.
8: This is an aside to the current war. Have you noticed the new company, Saronic, and that they're built and have deployed an autonomous Navy vessels that are dozens of feet long and have completed at least two sets of missions, of which we are aware, the rescue of downed airmen and the explosion of submarines in their pens on the Iranian coast. That's a big shift to have autonomous weapons of war on the ocean and under the ocean. Big time shift.
9: I was told the other day, who told me this? I think it was Barrett in my office, a Marine. The Ukrainians have for the first time deployed a land drone that has assaulted a Russian position with personnel in it and taken the position.
8: Oh, I read that too. It was in John Ellis's news items. A killer drone. Yeah. And then they withdrew it. I think they may have withdrawn it because the implications of that are pretty terrible. You want to make sure you can turn it off, I guess. I hope you can turn it off. Don't turn us off. I'll be right back with Dr. Arn. 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

0: Welcome back, America. I'm Hugh Hewitt. Their Finest Hour by Winston Churchill has many big sweeping themes. It's also got some small items. Let me ask you then about, oh, this is a very small aside, page 276. They had a code word for if the Germans actually showed up anywhere on their 2,000-mile coast. And the code word, I found this amusing, is Cromwell. What'd you think about that?
1: Yeah. That's pretty good, yeah, yeah. Well, see, Cromwell was a winner, right? Built this army that, you know, it's possible that the New Model Army, it was called, is the greatest, well, maybe Wellington's army or Marlborough's army, but it's one of the greatest British armies ever. And it destroyed Charles I and the Royalist Army. And then it took Ireland. It was everywhere it went, it won, right? So that's kind of, you know, an appeal to military valor, probably.
0: Well, it's tapping into British history. You know, that's,
1: yeah.
0: We're going to act like Cromwell now. And he was a ferocious, unforgiving Protestant roundhead, absolutely convinced of the righteousness of his cause. And they dug him out of a Westminster Cathedral, cut off his head, hanged him again, and they've lost the head somewhere in Oxford, I think.
1: Hmm. Well, his statue is still right by the House of Lords, however. And Churchill intervened once to get a ship named after him.
0: Oh, he did?
1: And that's a little sensitive with the monarchy. Churchill writes well about, and mostly favorably about Cromwell in the English-speaking peoples. And, you know, what's that about, right? Churchill believed in, you know, people get this wrong. Even some of the very best people get this wrong who study Churchill. The first step with Churchill was the independence of Britain. And the second step, and only the second step, is the connectedness of it. And so Charles I was, flirting with Catholicism, and we both know, Hugh, that's a terrible evil. And he's taken
0: Archbishop Chaput, he's joking. You have Tom Selleck listening. We have Archbishop Chaput listening.
1: Yeah, okay, yeah, I am joking. He's taken ship money from Spain and France, right? And so Churchill sees that well, you know, it's the same argument, by the way, that although Churchill gloried in the conquest of Henry V, which, you know, established the British Empire for a short time in France, owning much of France, and Churchill was glad that that came to an end and records it so. And that's also at the end of the Shakespeare play, Henry V, where the chorus says at the end that this British dominion in France wouldn't last even another 20 years. Henry V died young and his sons couldn't hold it. And I remember I watched that really great Kenneth Branagh, Henry V, in a movie theater in Orange County with my mother-in-law. And when the chorus said that, she groaned a little. And I had not thought that way because I had always thought that the Battle of Agincourt is a great battle and mine, weren't the British awesome? And also, they shouldn't be having an empire on the continent, right? Because I had learned about the importance of the independence of Britain first, separation first, connectedness second. And I think that's a guide to our foreign policy today, too. And I think it has been in our best moments always. So anyway, you're right. And
0: three last things in this chapter that I want to make sure we hit. You mentioned already, on page 277, Churchill diagnoses the problem with the German military. Each wished to be the brightest star in the firmament. Isn't that always going to be a problem in any group of professionals, whether it's Hillsdale College or the federal government or a military? Don't you want people who want to be the brightest star in the firmament?
1: Of course. They're people. You've got a son-in-law in the Navy, and we send a lot of kids into the Marine Corps. So I'm into the Navy. But the Marine Corps, they regard the Navy is a bunch of bus drivers.
0: Yes. He's working in close concert right now with Marines. So, yes, they do. Second statement. In Britain, whatever our shortcomings, we understand the sea affairs very thoroughly. That's masterful understatement, given that it's 400 years that they're drawing on, right? The Royal Navy knows everything.
1: That's it. They're you know, and, you know, as I say, it was borne in on me reading this chapter again. It's better than I remember before. How foolish the British thought the German plan was when they got a sense of it. And, you know, they had prepared their defenses for what they thought the Germans would do, the sensible thing, right? And this will be hard to deal with, but we can deal with it, right? And then they said what they were going to do, and they had to move their defenses around significantly because, you know, first of all, they're going to do the thing that won't work. You know, that's a...
0: And we're going to make it doubly hard. And then the last thing, page 278. We have seen how our many anxieties and self-questionings led to a steady increase in the confidence with which we viewed the invasion project. On the other hand, the more the German high command and the Führer looked at the venture, the less they liked it. So they turned to Goering, and we'll get to capitulation bombing in the next few weeks when we come back to this. But they gave up. In essence, Hitler gave up on Sea Lion, and I don't know that it was ever formalized, but he just did. He never returned to it, just like Napoleon, I believe. Am I right about that?
1: He missed the forest for the trees, right? Napoleon, it is parallel to something. Napoleon actually thought this command of the seas that the Britain, you know, Napoleon himself, you know, gathered ships in the same channel ports, getting ready to try to go across to England. Because, you know, we thought if I get my army over there, I can beat them, right? Much bigger. But can you get them there and can you supply them? Well, Napoleon then adopted a plan, you know, going to Moscow, just like Hitler, and he never did get there, just like Hitler, almost, both of them.
0: And not, almost does not count in wars with Russia. I'll be right back. Don't go anywhere, America. Dr. Larry Arnn and I will return to this book, Their Finest Hour. 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Catch up to us at Volume 2, the 6-volume set. I'll be right back with Dr. Arnn. 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

0: Welcome back, America. I'm Hugh Hewitt. 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We mix in other things, like Plato's Republic, and we'll mix in other things. We have to do Kant and a few other things, but we're right now in the second volume of this, but I do want to remind you, over at hillsdale.edu, they have two new courses. One is on the Odyssey, wildly successful. A new one coming out on the Iliad. It will be wildly successful as well. Don't let your summer go away without learning at hillsdale.edu. Dr. Arn, when we went to break, we were talking about the fact that Napoleon turned away from attempt to invade Great Britain by sea and went to Moscow and was a disaster. He had a second plan for dealing with England as well, though, I think.
1: The second plan was Napoleon decided that we're going to do our own blockade of Britain. We're going to prevent anybody from trading with Britain on the continent, and so we don't need a navy to do a blockade. And come to find out that didn't work, right? First of all, because if you've got command of the sea, it is the cheapest way and fastest way to move heavy goods about the earth, and the navy can go anywhere, right? It's, you know, once you're out on the water, you know,

0: Israel and Iran-backed Hezbollah in Lebanon. Hezbollah violated the ceasefire over the weekend, wounding three Israeli soldiers. This prompted Israel to launch a new round of airstrikes against targets in southern Lebanon.
1: President Trump suggested he would make the Strait of Hormuz a U.S. territory following the conflict with Iran. Iran has claimed it alone maintains and controls the waterway. President Trump announced Friday U.S. violent crime saw its largest one-year decline in decades, with murders down. Fox's Alex Hogan reports with more details.
2: According to the FBI, violent crime in 2025 plummeted to its biggest one-year drop on record. President Trump is in Bedminster, New Jersey this weekend at his golf course, although he started the weekend pointing to these new numbers.
3: We achieved the single largest reduction in violent crime in American history.
2: President Trump praising law enforcement at the Nassau County Police Academy Friday, while joined by Attorney General Todd Blanche and FBI Director Kash Patel. Trump also took aim at Democrats.
3: We call them Democrats now because their policies are so dumb. Fighting to defund the police.
2: According to the FBI, from 2024 to 2025, violent crime decreased by about 9%. Homicides decreased by 18%, dropping to a 20-year low.
1: Homeland Security Secretary Mark Wayne Mullen says daily border apprehensions are at their lowest level in more than 30 years. I'm Ann Kerr, and this is Fox News.
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5: And good morning to you. 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
6: Good morning, Texas. This is Bill Olson. Hope everybody's having a great weekend. We are at the midpoint of August. Mm-hmm. We're almost through this month,
5: yep.
6: So just hang on. We got a great show for you today. It's actually a show that I have been aware of for years and have been wanting to make sure that all of our listeners had an opportunity to hear about it.
5: Okay.
6: And that is the Wildlife Management Program at Southwest Texas College in beautiful Uvalde. This is the program that Bob Zeglin, renowned wildlife biologist and just happens to be Texas Outdoors Journal's whitetail editor, wrote, that is so highly revered. And our guest today is Daniel Tidwell, Southwest Texas College wildlife management instructor. Run into Daniel all the time at these outdoor shows, and going to give you a preview for those that have an interest. Interestingly, it's a popular program for those that may not be wildlife in tune.
5: Oh.
6: So we've got a lot to cover, and we'll be visiting with Daniel in a bit. Plus, we've got news from around the state as well as the country. So y'all do stick around, and remember, you're listening to your reliable information source, Texas Outdoor News.
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6: You're listening to Texas Outdoor News. Bill Olson, Harold Gunn, we do appreciate you making us a part of your weekend plans. Sorry, there's a little delay there because I just had to mess with Audio Bob this morning. Thanks. I mean, you know, he's one of these that flies by the theory of, if it's new, I got to have it.
17: Oh, is that it? Oh, okay.
6: In the electronic age.
17: Yeah.
6: And then he'd scramble around trying to get everything matched up, paired up, balanced, all the technical things.
17: That... Oh, it's British plugs. Oops.
6: Exactly. Tell you what, here in the Lone Star State, we're becoming the land gobblers.
17: Oh,
6: I mean,
17: indeed.
6: Just gobbling up acres and acres of land. Texas Parks and Wildlife has recently acquired 2,850 acres in Stevens County. The property, which will become the Robbie Davis Wildlife Management Area, is a culmination of more than a decade of partnership between Texas Parks and Wildlife Department and Texas Parks and Wildlife Foundation. When Stevens County ranch owner Robbie Davis passed away, she left her 2,850-acre family ranch to Texas Parks and Wildlife Foundation with the hope that someday it would benefit the people of Texas. She received the property in 2015 and partnered with TPWD and TPWF and the Natural Resource Conservation Service to steward the land, invest in habitat restoration and management activities. So, tell you what, we have a lot of generous Texans at the Moody Foundation.
17: Indeed.
6: You know, the property sold to TPWD at 75% of appraised value.
17: Oh, how nice.
6: With the remaining 25% representing a charitable contribution that helped make the acquisition possible. Sale proceeds will establish an endowment supporting habitat enhancement and management of Robbie Davis Wildlife Management Area and other Texas Parks and Wildlife Department WMAs. So good for us. I mean, it's like every week, Harold, we're just hearing of something new that's been acquired.
17: A lot of growth the last couple of years.
6: Absolutely.
17: Really, I've got some great news.
6: What's that?
17: I want to welcome the Ranch Radio Group in Kerrville to our family.
6: Okay.
17: 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And 92.3, the Ranch, Saturday mornings at 6. And welcome, you folks in Kerrville. We're very, very, very happy to have you join the family.
6: What an appropriate show to be
17: Indeed.
6: Broadcasting to that part of the Lone Star State.
17: Absolutely.
6: What else you got for us on the national scene?
17: Well, Hunters for the Hungry, it's very interesting. Last year, they provided an estimated 1.7 million pounds of game meat to individuals, families, and food banks across the U.S. In total, the loose affiliation of approximately 40 state and local programs have contributed an estimated total of 45 million pounds of wild game meat to those in need. And so to find out more about the Hunters for the Hungry in your area, go to feedingtexas.org.
6: Tell you what a great program.
17: Oh, indeed.
6: Support. 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
17: right.
6: Waterfowl, take it to the local Hunters for the Hungry program and put the meat to work if you're not going to use it.
17: Absolutely.
6: Tell you what, let's check on the CCA Star Tournament leaderboard. We're winding down, folks. Let me tell you what, only got just a few weeks left in the program. So, Harold, what are your little nippers doing?
17: I was going to say, friends, get your kits out there on the water. Okay, this is the Star Kids Scholarship Division. The leader is getting a $30,000 scholarship, but they pay down four more places. So scholarships of $20,000, $15,000, $7,500, and $2,500. And still the leader, Boy, she's got a nervous family. 5 pound, 11 ounce sheepshead Faith Lavender, who is 9. Gafftop leader, 6 pounds, even Jake Tortorese, who is 10.
6: In the Star Teen Scholarship Division, and this is the same payout with the leader getting $30,000. Zoe DuBose leads the sheep's head, 8 pounds, 14 ounce. And Kenley Jordan leads Gafftop, 5 pounds, 8 ounce.
17: 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The inshore division, sheepshead leader, 9 pound, 15 ounce, Ramon Zapata. Gafftop, 5 pound, 15 ounce, Oren Ellis Jr. Black Drum, 14 pound, 2 ounce, Rosalind Biano.
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17: Indeed.
6: I believe the tournament turned out to be 292 billfish were caught and photographed and released.
17: Wow.
6: Amazing. But in the Hoffpower offshore division for this year's CCA State of Texas Anglers Rodeo, kingfish, 30-pound minimum. Daniel Rowe is our leader, 43 pounds, 5 ounce. Dorado, 20-pound minimum. Tate Schuster, 41 pound, 10 ounce is the leader. Ling or Cobia, 50-pound minimum. Reuben Hinojosa Jr., lead 68 pounds, 6 ounce, and Red Snapper, Robert Beige, 22 pounds even.
17: In the Texas Ford Dealers Red Tag Division, those tag redfish, they're out there, friends. There's still a lot of them out there. But the big winners get a new Ford F-150, a Haney Boat, Mercury Motor, Coastline Trailer, and there's still one slot open, but right now we do have four certified, Matthew Silva Sr., Michael Keene, Connor Stevens, and Bradley Sutton.
6: In the blue tag, we've got three boat packages and then just a number of Academy gift cards. Alejandro Gonzalez has been certified. So is Riley Kutik, as well as Andres Garcia. And then you've got Karam Garza and Elwin Tejada will be getting gift certificates.
17: Ah. Yeah. Very good. Okay.
6: So we got a full show.
17: Indeed.
6: So we're going to be moving along rapidly. We'll take a break. Don't you all go anywhere, as we'll be back with more Texas Outdoor News right after this.
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6: Harold, Joe, mind reader, that's exactly what I was going to mention because I've been with James and Linda Franks at several shows over the past few weeks.
5: Right.
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5: Right.
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5: 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And the older you get.
6: Exactly. Yeah. Our conversion.
5: Yeah.
6: Or taking, like, your original blind, taking a panel off, and putting a Versa blind side on.
5: Correct.
6: You know?
5: Correct.
6: You can upgrade.
5: Which, to their credit, too. It's not planned obsolescence, right? You know?
6: No.
5: You can upgrade.
6: Absolutely. And it's just absolutely amazing. Really have had fun brainstorming with James at different times. Just what you can do.
5: Mm-hmm.
6: So check it out at blind.com. B-O-Y-N-D.
5: Yeah. Checking the Texas Outdoors Journal. Fishing and hunting times. This Saturday is the best day of the week with this Sunday slipping to good. Monday continues the rating slide as a fair day. Tuesday bottoms out as poor. Wednesday, Thursday, Friday, though, begin our rebound to fair. Next weekend, both Saturday and Sunday are rated as good. This weekend, look for game actively feeding from early afternoon until the evening hours before sunset. This major feeding period of the day on Monday and Tuesday occurs from mid-afternoon, continues until the evening hours well after sunset. Wednesday, Thursday, Friday, a major time shift with game beginning to feed from well before sunrise, continuing to forage until mid to late morning. Next weekend, this most active period begins either side of sunrise, continues until either side of the noon hour. On Wednesday, August the 19th, the moon will enter its first quarter phase. On the coast, this weekend, both Saturday and Sunday have a double tide schedule of two high and two low tides each day. Monday is a three-tide day with two low tides, just one high. Tuesday through next Sunday, a string of days with a single tide schedule of one high, one low each day.
6: All right. On the coast, tell you what, we've got some great fishing that's taking place. And on the coast, many times people tend to forget that fishing on the coast along the beachfront can be excellent. Mentioned the Legacy Tournament and how many billfish came in. Well, that's the offshore and maybe nearshore, you know, activity that's available for you. For those that want to go from the sand to the surf, you know, take a look at wade fishing. Some of the old places that I grew up with on Galveston Island, like around Murdoch's on Galveston Island.
5: Oh, yeah.
6: You know, still a great place to do some fishing. Heading on down toward West Galveston Island, school's about to start, and that means going to be smaller crowds, and you can get out and kind of have it to yourself. All the way down to the Matagorda area, either side of the jetties down there in Matagorda, great fishing, and just lots to see and do. I mean, there's so much to do. Over in southwest Louisiana, got some reports from our friends at Hackberry Rod and Gun coming over, and they've had a mixed bag of speckled trout have been predominant, few redfish thrown in, plus a few flounder, and that's going to get even better. Don't forget what's ahead of us as we get toward the end of August and into September is the shrimp migration. And that's going to be true over in southwest Louisiana as well as here in the Lone Star State. On down the coast, you're playing the tides and may have some rain that will start to, you know, drop the salinity level just a skosh. And that's going to improve the fishing, get some wind, may blow some water back into the bays and increase some activity in the back lake areas. So all in all, really good situation. And the neat thing, and Harold, I don't know that, I know that you don't wade fish, but the best is yet to come. I mean, the right. fall is absolutely phenomenal. So you're going to have it to yourself, folks. Get out and enjoy. Now, heading to our area, Inland Lakes.
17: Okay.
6: And we're going to give you some data that a lot of people don't necessarily look at, but given recent rains, it's important. Like Medina Lake is currently 29.9% of capacity and holding steady the past week. That's up 0.1% over the last week. Choke Canyon, 24.4% of capacity, down 0.4%, 0.4%, 0.1% from a week ago, and its high water mark. Corpus Christi, 91.7%, up 8.3% from 1 week earlier. And I saw various reports that the Corpus Christi City Council is trying to figure out, are they replying to stop releasing water because there's been a number of rains along the coast. There's rains that we're going to be dealing with in the coming weeks.
17: Right.
6: So it doesn't really need that release of water to help the estuary. But amazing. Down around Zapata Way, Falcon Reservoir, 25.2%. That's down from 26.1%, or about a 0.9 drop from 1 week earlier and its recent high water mark. Amistad Reservoir was just kind of on a steady, slow rise at 38.5% and holding steady the past week. Just amazing. Aren't we heading toward hunting season?
17: Yes, indeed.
6: We are?
17: Mm-hmm.
6: Okay. Well, I'll tell you what, folks. We're looking at Harold's 17 days.
17: Yes.
6: Before we smell gunpowder mm-hmm. in the air again.
17: Okay? And this weekend, we can get our licenses.
6: This weekend, it's open now.
17: Yeah.
6: Exactly.
17: That's right.
6: That's the good news. Was visiting with Eric Garza, Texas Parks and Wildlife District Leader there along the Rio Grande River, and given some update on the screw worm situation. And really more from a standpoint of what we as mere mortals can do.
17: Right.
6: As opposed to those that are, specialists and deal with wildlife. And we know what we can do with livestock and our domestic pets.
17: Right.
6: We can handle that. But when it comes to wildlife, got a phone number for you if you haven't seen it. 512-389-4505. That's 512-389-4505 if you happen to observe wildlife that you think may be infected.
17: Okay.
6: Turn it over to them. Do not try to, deal with them yourself. Eric also mentioned that there's a cooperation of districts that have been infected and those that are adjacent, but they're working in conjunction with each other, and that's District 11, 10, 4, 5, and 1. And you go, where's that? Go to TPWD's website and look at the new district, because it changed from the old 8 to now the new 11. But basically, if you're dealing with permits in your wildlife program, then you can be more involved. All right. What else have we got, Harold? You're not doing...
17: Yes, I am.
6: Now?
17: I have a vehicle for you. Yes, I do.
6: Oh, okay. Well, then let us Let us hold our breath and know what it is.
17: It's one of our favorites. One of my favorites, I tell you what, man. The 2026 Ranger Raptor from Ford Super Crew 4x4. It's got the 3-liter EcoBoost V6 engine in it that's pumping out 405 horsepower, made into a 10-speed automatic transmission. And you look at it, and it just says, yeah, I'm bad. I'm really bad. On the road, solid, but off-road, absolutely amazing. This thing, this engine, this puppy will go from 0 to 60 in 5.3. It'll tow 5,510 pounds. It's got 10.7 inches of ground clearance. You can adjust that four-wheel drive to slippery rock crawl Baja modes. The amazing thing are the Fox Live Valve shocks. I've driven these things well over 100 miles an hour in desert creek beds in testing. And the harder you push them, the better the ride is, because these things just dance over stuff rather than that slow, bumpy mess. Obviously, the skid plates certainly help, but it is faster over the moguls. It's very, very solid. Bangin' Olufsen sound system, though, because when you want to get and roar down those creek beds, you can crank up the speakers. Does have a trail crawl control, which is kind of cool. I know you're not a fan of that, but you can just set your speed, and all you got to do is steer. And it just goes, and it goes over stuff. Everything you can think of. Upfitter switches, if you order and it doesn't have exactly everything you want, I can't imagine what not. Classy stuff. Heated steering wheels, heated seats, on and on and on. But very, very capable. And with this midsize, you can find a lot of places in town that you can park. You know, the full-size Raptors, they are a little bit of an issue sometimes because they're so darn wide. This thing loaded absolutely to the gills is right at 62. Check it out. It's the 26 Ford from Ford Performance Ranger Raptor.
6: Which frame is it on? Is it on the 150 frame?
17: No. This is midsize. It's a smaller frame.
6: It's smaller frame.
17: Yeah, and it's fully boxed, too, which makes a big, big difference, because some of those people out there still have those U-channels, and they're too loose. Fully boxed gives you a much stiffer ride. It's great.
6: Very good. All right, we're going to take a break. When we come back, we're going to school.
17: Hey!
6: Daniel Tidwell, Southwest Texas College. He's on his way.
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10: 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Hey, Charlie, what are we doing for the commercial?
11: 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Come on. Merry Christmas from All-Star Butte.
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6: You're listening to Texas Outdoor News. 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
17: Okay.
6: As I mentioned at the top of the program, have been impressed as soon as I heard about this program years ago. Some guy named Zeglin came up with an idea.
23: Right.
6: Bob Zeglin wrote a program for Southwest Texas College, and it has literally taken the state of Texas by storm with the quality of the curriculum as well as the knowledge that students that finish the two-year program has, and many will go ahead and get their bachelor's degree at a four-year program. Guy that I met a few years ago who is heavily involved, he is a former student.
17: Oh!
6: Graduated from Southwest Texas and then I believe went to Sol Ross, and we're going to find out more about his background. David Tidwell, Southwest Texas College Wildlife Management Instructor. David, welcome to Texas Outdoor News. Are you ready, my friend?
24: Yes, sir, I am. Thank you for having me.
17: Well, absolutely. We're ready to be taught, David. This is Harold, and thank you so much for joining us.
24: Yeah, thanks.
6: Well, I tell you what, give us a little history, your background, how you got involved in the program, and then obviously you got your bachelor's degree after 2 years at Southwest Texas College, and then your involvement at the school now.
24: Yeah, so really had humble beginnings, and I think a cool story for your listeners. I met Bob when I was 16 on a ranch just outside of Rock Springs. My uncle owned a piece of property there that was part of a co-op. And what was really funny, I had no interest in going to college. Zero. I was a cocky high school kid, and in one of those meetings that Bob had with all the landowners there in that co-op, he pulled me off to the side and he started quizzing me on plants. And I was like, Bob, why should I know these plants? And he's like, how can you call yourself a white-tailed deer hunter if you don't know what they eat? And so from that point forward, man, that sentence alone just stuck with me. And so I ended up joining this program, and I really enjoyed all the experiences that we have. And I continued my education at Sol Ross, and then got my bachelor's and moved straight into a master's. And I always kept that connection with Bob. It's with how busy he is in the wildlife field, it's sometimes kind of hard to leave Bob. He just keeps popping up. But I ended up coming back and started teaching in 2018, the same time with our other instructor, Dean Weimers. And since then, we have made a great team, as Bob being the lead coordinator. And, man, it's just been a lot of fun to be part of this ride.
6: You know what I have heard over the years on this program and about your graduates that completed the two-year study at Southwest Texas? When they go to for their bachelor's degree at one of the four-year universities, when it comes field time, how far ahead Southwest Texas students are?
24: Yeah, so that's the number one compliment we get from the universities that we send students to. So our students, the very first week of class, they start getting hands-on experience. And so by the time that they're done with us, in a two-year program, they've most likely touched over 500 deer and have been on a lot of ranches and have spoken to a lot of landowners. And so, man, as a technician for a grad student coming in as a junior, they can slide right in and be comfortable making their way to a property. They're comfortable talking to landowners. They're comfortable handling animals because they've done it before.
6: Well, absolutely amazing. And I'm looking at the website, and I just want to give this a few times during our conversation today. Just Google Southwest Texas College Wildlife Management, and it will come up, and you'll find a link to Wildlife Management. It's parentheses 03.0601 Uvalde campus. And, you know, just reading the purpose and your mission statement speaks volumes about what has been developed and what's available. Dean, if you'll indulge me, I want to read the mission statement because I think it's very succinct and very profound. The Wildlife Management Program at SWTX is the first and only two-year associate of applied science degree program in the state of Texas. Our mission is to provide an intense professional learning atmosphere, both in the classroom and in the field, in order to develop experienced wildlife technicians that will prosper and have an immediate positive impact in the professional arena. In addition, we attempt to provide each student with the opportunity for employment during their education, as well as upon successful completion of the program. Boy, that's from A to Z. I mean, and that's impressive.
17: Mm-hmm. Right. Well, because I had a question, but it might take a while. But Daniel, this Harold, can you go over the courses that are offered?
24: Yeah, so we got a range of courses. We have two degrees. So we have a 1-year certificate, and if you decide to go for the 1-year certificate, it's just 20 hours, and it's just strictly wildlife management courses. And then we offer the 2-year Associates of Applied Science and Wildlife Management. And it's kind of broken into like 1/3 basics and 2/3 wildlife courses. And so for the wildlife courses, it's going to be a range from wildlife identification, wildlife management techniques, wildlife conservation and management, preserve game management, and then also even getting into propagation, where we look at raising animals and kind of even getting into the exotic field. And so you get a very wide-ranging base. And then what we don't cover in class, or what we do cover in class, can complement what students get in the field. So you talked about we try to get students on jobs. Well, we can give it to them in the field, and then they understand it. They get to put their hands on it whenever they're on their internships.
6: Well, there is a lot more to this story. But we're up against the mid-portion of the program. So, Daniel, if you would, hold on. Folks, you stick around as well as we'll continue our conversation about this wildlife program at Southwest Texas College right after this.
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6: We continue our conversation with Daniel Tidwell. During the break, it was brought to my attention by everybody in here that I called you David. And the reason why is my fingers typing the notes, I put David. I know you're Daniel.
24: Yeah.
6: And my apologies. I mean, I can't believe that I called, you know, but let me tell you what.
17: Yes.
6: They jumped me big time.
24: Good. Well, hey, you always stabbed me in the heart, so that's good.
17: There you go. I want to follow up real quick on the courses. Can someone doesn't have the time, doesn't have the interest in becoming a full time student or getting a degree, are any of these courses available for somebody to check out online, or to use the term audit or something like that?
24: So as far as online options, you can probably take some of the basic courses online, mm-hmm. but we're so hands-on, and what our experience is being able to be with you in the field and really mentor you through this program. Uh-huh. We really want people to be in the seats in our program in Uvalde.
6: Absolutely. And that is the foundation for this program. Now, there's something that you told me in San Antonio when we were together that absolutely blew me away. And, of course, it's kind of typical of your initial influence or introduction to the school and the curriculum. You weren't really interested. But right. You have, of the students that you all have enrolled, everybody's involved in wildlife. Everyone's involved in hunting. Everyone's involved in the outdoors, right?
24: Not necessarily.
6: Oh.
24: And so something that was really surprising, a trend that we've seen the past couple of years, is the amount of students that are coming in that have never hunted before. So we do a survey on all of our incoming freshmen, and this past year, 53% of our freshmen have never hunted before. Ooh. And so we feel strongly, and I think that's a trend across all colleges across the nation. You know, whenever we're talking to our other partners, that's a pretty common trend. And so one of the things that we do at the end of the year, we try to do it as a big incentive for our students to really push through and persevere through the semester, because we're busy. And if they do well, we'll get them on a student hunt. And in the past, I'd say 4 years, we've taken probably about 50 students hunting for the very first time. And for the most part, they're very successful. I think last year we had 100% success rate on getting our students their very first harvest.
6: That is so personal.
17: Oh, yes.
6: It's not walking into these big classrooms and Harold Gunn, your present, check. Okay, next going on. I mean, that is absolutely, absolutely phenomenal that so many. And Daniel, I'm going to give a plug this way for the school and what you all have to offer. For all you single moms that come up to the Texas Outdoors Journal booth and go, my son, my daughter, they're with friends that hunt. I don't, you know.
17: Right.
6: They're struggling as to what they want to do. Here is an opportunity in a beautiful community, in a beautiful part of the state, and the hands-on that Daniel's explaining to us is just absolutely phenomenal. Take oh, you got some? Go ahead.
17: Occasionally, yeah. Yeah, Daniel, this is Harold. You're talking about the jobs that you help them get while they're there. What are the job opportunities after someone graduates through these courses? What kind of jobs are they looking for or looking at?
24: And so we're very fortunate to have Bob Zeglin. He's got 50 plus years of professional experience in the wildlife industry. And with that is an amazing network with ranches. We have more ranches looking for employment than we have students that we can fill. Ooh. And that's going to be ranch management positions, assistant ranch managers, hunting guides, all levels on private property we are trying to fill. And that's something that we're trying to make a big push on. You know, we have in between 30 and 35 students on average in between 2 years. And I think we'd like to be able to push that to about 50. That way we can actually fill the need for the jobs that we have around us and the people that are asking. And one thing that I feel like is worth mentioning, too, that I think sets us apart from any other institution is that we don't look at ourselves as teachers. We look at ourselves as mentors. We want to spend the time to get to know every student. And we're using life-enriching experience, whether it's hunting, them getting hands-on with a deer during a deer capture, or any of our other activities to elevate them as young men and women. And that's really the biggest purpose that we have in this program, is just take common sense to a higher level, have those life-enriching experiences for those students, and be able to lift them up in this society and make them successful in their life.
6: It's been my experience with the students that I've met over the years since finding out about y'all's program and curriculum. And when that's mentioned about Southwest Texas, literally the face turns on, big smiles, excitement.
24: No.
6: You all have endeared yourself to previous students, and I know you'll continue to do that. We're almost out of time. For those that are wanting more information, obviously the website, Google Southwest Texas College Wildlife Management, and it will give you a link to go there and take a look. How about some one-on-one, somebody wants to talk, or a student, potential student that wants to talk? Is there any way to visit with someone?
24: Yeah, so I would say give us a call from our phone number that you have online. And we have a 24, we have an open door policy. We're actually the ones, if you contact us, we're going to give you step-by-step instructions on how to get registered. And we even like registering every student. That way we make sure that you're where you need to be, that we can eliminate any confusion. And so reaching out to either me or Dean, those phone numbers would be the best bet. And like I said, either one of us is good, because we make a great team. Everything that I've said is the same for Dean. That's his mentality as well.
6: I'm looking at the website, and is it okay to give your phone number and Dean's phone number?
24: Yes.
6: All right. For Daniel Tidwell, 830-591-7327. And for Dean Weimers, is that correct pronunciation?
24: Yes, Weimers.
6: All right.
24: Yes,
6: Dean Weimers, 830-591-7304. I tell you what, you visit with these men, you get involved in the program, you get your student, your child involved with it, and you're going to have an exciting adventure and learning experience with people that are very passionate about what they do. Daniel, can't thank you enough for taking time to be our guest today.
24: Yeah, thank you for having me. This was a lot of fun.
17: Thank you, Daniel. Friends, we shall be back with more Texas Outdoor News.
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6: I want to thank our guest, Daniel Tidwell, instructor, wildlife management instructor at Southwest Texas College in Uvalde. I tell you what, this is something your kids can get excited about, you as parents can get excited about.

0: press.
1: I expect that there will be at least 220 members of the House Democratic Caucus when we take back the majority, if not a number much greater than that. And what is clear is that the American people want us to focus on driving down the high cost of living.
0: Jeffries has stated that America cannot afford two more years of the Republican Congress. 30 lions and tigers rescued from a closed zoo in Argentina are headed to wildlife sanctuaries around the world. The big cats spent years in cramped concrete cages before their rescue. Half will go to a sanctuary in South Africa. The other 15 are headed to Colorado. Organizers call it one of the world's largest relocations of captive big cats. I'm Carmen Roberts. This is Fox News.
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15: If you like guns, and even if you don't, you're in the right place. Get ready for the original national talk show about guns, shooting, and the Second Amendment. What's the best gun for personal protection? Why own an AR-15? Tom Knows. New guns, politics, and shooting tips. All coming your way right now. Tom Gresham's your host, and you can call him at Tom Talk Gun. Now, here's Tom.

0: Welcome back to Gun Talk. Tom Gresham here. Here's our number here. It's pretty easy to remember. Tom Talk Gun. Easy as that. If you've been doing a little shooting, you take a new gun out, maybe an old gun. We want to hear about it. Share your stories because, yeah, that's all we're doing is sitting around the digital campfire here and swapping tales. You know, everybody needs ammo because you got to feed these beasts, right? It's okay to buy new guns, but you also got to feed them. I tell people, you know, owning a machine gun is like owning a Great Dane. You got to feed it all the time. We should also be so lucky. So we're joined right now by Dan Walgett. He's the CEO of Ammunition Depot. Dan, you like that thing about the machine gun, huh?
1: I do, Tom. Thanks for having me. And, you know, I say the same thing. Your guns are hungry. You got to feed them. They get sad in the safe. Sitting there all alone.
0: You can kind of hear them.
1: You don't want to do that to them. You got to get them out. Yeah, you got to get them out. You got to feed them. You got to exercise them.
0: There it is. I mean, all right, so what's the story? What is Ammunition Depot? Where did this come from?
1: Yeah, sure. So Ammunition Depot, we've been in the market for 15 years, and we really just saw the need for the easy ability, good quality, good selection, but most importantly, great customer service. So there were certainly many people out there that were already selling ammunition online, some of the big names that everybody knows. But where we saw a need in the market was on customer service that just won't quit. And so when I talk about this, one of the things that I say all the time is no reasonable person will leave an interaction with Ammunition Depot unhappy. And the reason for that is not because we're perfect. Mm-hmm. Nobody's perfect. When we mess up, we own it and we fix it. It's really not a hard thing to do. It's just expensive. And we've decided that it's worth doing.
0: But you also have to be willing. You have to say, okay, this is going to be our core value. This is what we're going to do is we're going to try to make sure that everybody is satisfied and do whatever it takes to get there. Tell me about the company and Ammunition Depot. What do you guys have? What do you do?
1: Yeah, sure. So we're one of the larger online suppliers of ammunition, firearms, and shooting accessories. So as the name would indicate, ammunition is a very large part of the business. But we do other things also, firearms and shooting accessories, magazines, reloading equipment, gear, you know, all of these kinds of things. But our bread and butter is ammunition. We've got a great selection and near the best pricing in the market across everything that we do. We don't try to be absolutely the best priced in the market on every product, because if you do, you can't provide the appropriate level of customer service. So our internal reviews show that we're among the 15% best on everything that we sell in the market. And that's really where we strive to be. We want to be there for our customers forever, not just when things go crazy. And not just when things aren't crazy like now and we're in a more normal, market price.
0: You know, I look at price. Everybody looks at prices online. A 9mm is 23 cents or 24 cents or whatever it is, you know. And people will strain to try to save 1 or 2 cents around.
1: It's exactly right. And you can bend over backwards and go to whoever maybe happens to be cheapest that week and, you know, risk that if something goes wrong, they're not going to be there and that they're not going to have what you need and they're not going to be able to stand behind their product. You know, the other thing that we do, and it's a good point, people kind of driving 10 miles to save a penny on a tank of gas. We all know that the prices are going to move in this market. When people panic and there's panic buying out there, the prices go up. And we actually hate those environments. Our customers are not happy paying those rates for ammunition. We're not really so happy selling them there either. The reason we have to sell them there is because our costs go up when that happens. And so we have been working across our entire 15-year history to kind of innovate and bring as much value as we possibly can to our customers. And we're not really ready to announce this yet, so I'm going to tease a little bit. But in the coming weeks, we're going to be releasing a product, a new way for customers to buy ammunition so that they can build an ammunition reserve now in a normal market price environment so that they do not have to participate in the panic buying when things go crazy. And they'll know that they have access to ammunition that was reasonably priced from somebody that they can trust.
0: Okay. You and I have never talked before this call. And I am just going to I'm going to make a guess here. Okay.
1: Sure.
0: You can confirm or not confirm. But I have been saying for 10 plus years to everybody who would listen, in investing, they call it dollar cost averaging. Buy a little bit, buy a little bit, buy a little bit. And I've been telling people to do the exact same thing on your ammo. Buy 100 rounds. You know, when the prices are up, buy a little bit. When the prices are down, buy a little bit. Before you know it, you're going to turn around and go, wow, I've got a whole bunch of ammo here, and I don't really care what the price fluctuation is. Am I getting close?
1: You're a smart man, Tom. You're very, very close. You know, and the innovation that we've brought there, really relies on the trust that we've built with our customer base. So the big problem with what you've talked about is if you want a good price on 100 rounds, you kind of have to buy it locally. You can't really buy 100 rounds online and have it shipped to you at
0: good
1: price.
0: Doesn't make any sense, no.
1: Because of the shipping, right?
0: Right.
1: And so what we're building here, and again, there'll be more information in a couple of weeks. Right now, we're in an invite-only preview as we kind of work out the bugs. But you'll be able to buy a little bit, like you said, over time. We're going to hold it for you.
0: Oh,
1: so it's
0: brilliant.
1: It's insured.
0: Yeah, you're taking care of the shipping costs that way.
1: Yep. It sits with us until you're ready for it. You ask us to ship, and then depending on how much you ask us to ship and where you want it to ship it, there may be shipping and taxes needs to be paid at that time, but you won't have to participate in whatever the market price is for the ammo at that time. So we'll have a lot more information about this coming soon, including the name, but I'm kind of on embargo. I probably said more than my team wants me to say already.
0: All right, so what's hot right now? What are people buying in bulk and trying to really stock up on?
1: Yeah, I mean, to be honest, the bulk items that people stock up on rarely change. And so it is right now 9mm FMJ and 223.556 55 grain. And it kind of always is.
0: Mm-hmm.
1: We used to see a lot of people kind of stocking up on 22, but that market really isn't as hot as it used to be. And part of it is price. 22 has come up quite a bit on price. I think it's close to 9 cents.
0: Wow.
1: Right now. And I mean, I remember it at 2, 3, 4 cents.
0: Yeah.
1: I remember when 5 cents was a lot. Let's put it that way. And maybe dating myself a little bit here, but I think that that's probably part of it. But also that I think people are more focused on stocking up for self-defense training.
0: Mm-hmm.
1: And, you know, 22 is kind of a different beast, right? It's,
0: sure.
1: It's really not considered a self-defense round. I think that is probably why. But I would also say there's a very weird thing happening in the market right now, which your listeners may not have heard of or heard about at this point. It's very odd because I've never quite seen the market like this before. There's not a lot of supply in the market. So even on like 9 and 223, which are the most common, they probably make up, depending on the business, between 50 and 80% of the revenue of a business selling ammo is going to be in 9 and 223. It's not a lot of that coming from the major manufacturers in the marketplace. Yet, prices haven't really moved, which is good for the consumer, but it's not normal. Normally, when there's not a lot of supply coming, prices go up. So I will openly admit I have no idea what is going on, Tom. But it is kind of a weird thing. And if we're going to talk about, you know, where the market is and what people are stocking up on or not, I would put that out there for your listeners. And I suppose the point of all that is we are in a normal market price environment right now, but we never know how long it's going to last.
0: Yeah.
1: I don't like to participate in fear mongering, and I'm not doing that here. I truly don't know, but the market is weird right now.
0: Well, to your point, though, but if you have a shortage, or at least the availability is not what it has been or what you think it should be, logically, one would say there is at least a decent chance at some point the prices are going to be adjusted to allow for that market consideration and going, okay, in other words, prices could go up is what we're talking about. So it's
1: correct.
0: Never a bad, when prices are low and they are, now look, if you've been buying ammo for 30 years, prices are not low now.
1: They don't seem low.
0: No,
1: yeah,
0: but then again, you also can't buy a car for what you could buy it for 30 years ago. So it's kind of the same thing.
1: I paid $5.50 for a gallon today.
0: Yes, exactly right. All right, so tell me this. What's the story with Dan Woljan? Where did you come from? How did you get into this thing?
1: I've got, a very weird story from that perspective. I grew up in Pennsylvania, right outside of Philadelphia, and I grew up in a very suburban area, so not like we were going out back and hunting, but my family was involved in the shooting sports. My father was a hunter, and I was exposed to it. You're not going to believe this. I've gone to Utah to hunt antelope. I've never gone white-tailed deer hunting. I have tried and tried and tried growing up. It's crazy. It's really odd.
0: Being from Pennsylvania.
1: I know. I would set it up every year, and whatever weekend it happened to fall on, the guys I was going with were all snowplow drivers. And it would snow, and they would all have to go to work, and the hunt would get canceled. This happened, I don't know, maybe 4 or 5 times, something or other thing that ultimately canceled the hunt. So I found that really very funny. I still remember practicing. You know, I'd never really been shooting. I had a Mossberg smooth barrel that I was shooting slugs out of. This is what I was going to take to go deer hunting. And I remember I found an outdoor range. I went up by myself. I must have shot 50, 60 rounds of 12 gauge.
0: Ouch.
1: Man, I couldn't move the next day. It was almost a good thing that the hunt got canceled. My whole right shoulder and chest were all bruised. You know, I didn't have anybody there at that point, unfortunately, to teach me. So anyway, fast forward many, many years through many different avenues. I was actually educated as an engineer, and then I worked in finance for some time. And then I was able, lucky enough, to join the founders of this company, Ammunition Depot, who were growing like crazy and needed some more bodies there to help. And over the years have become the CEO and also the owner of Ammunition Depot. So I've been firmly entrenched in this industry and this culture for over 15 years now. But I'd say it all started. I'm actually, while we're talking about this memory things, when I was a kid, I built a flintlock pistol from a kit with my dad. I remember that now. That's probably the first exposure that I had to this world was that. And then here we are. Yep. You know, who would have thunk it?
0: But Dan, I like the approach. You say, look, we may not be the cheapest. We're going to be real close to the cheapest, but we are going to be the best. We're going to take care of you, and you're going to enjoy, you know, your relationship with us. And if there's a problem, we'll own up to it, and we'll take care of you. I think that's a very enlightened approach.
1: I appreciate that, and I'll just say, because my team will get mad at me if I don't, we may be the cheapest.
0: Sure. Yeah, you've got Jack.
1: A lot of times we will be the cheapest. But not always. It's not our primary goal. Our primary goal is to ensure that we're running a healthy business, taking care of our customers, and that we're going to be here next year and in 5 years and in 10 years and 50 years, God willing.
0: Yeah. And honestly, at least from my perspective, I've gotten to the point where the 2 cents around or whatever it is not worth worrying if I'm going to get the shipment or what's going to happen, or what condition it's going to be in when it gets here. Is the box going to be broken open? Is there ammo spilling out all over the place? I want to deal with a reputable company that cares.
1: We are that for sure.
0: Dan, thank you so much. I appreciate it. It's called Ammunition Depot. Good luck with the whole thing, man.
1: Thanks, Tom. Appreciate it.
0: All right. Don't go far. We'll be right back with more Gun Talk.
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Oh, this is just a quick little side trip. See the story by A.W.R. Hawkins. This is a month or two ago. Chicago White Sox support gun control lobbies in every town for gun safety. So the Chicago White Sox used an X post to proclaim their support for Mike Bloomberg-affiliated Everytown for Gun Safety. This is support for the Gun Violence Awareness Day. So the White Sox put out a post on X to support that. The Philadelphia Eagles did the same thing. They marked Gun Violence Awareness Day with an X post. They changed their team logo colors from green and white to orange and white. Orange is the official color of the Gun Violence Awareness Day. My thought on that is this. I guarantee you that the gun ban lobby, the Everytown for Gun Safety people, went to these sports teams and encouraged their social media people to do something, just to support this gun safety measure. And the people involved to say, well, at the teams, they think it's a freebie. Just throw it out there. Who could object to that? Not understanding that this is the gun ban lobby. These are the people who want to take away all our guns. Without a doubt. Not overstating it. They clearly say that. Every once in a while, they'll actually say the quiet part out loud. And, we can shrug and go, yeah, okay, that's just stupid. Or I'm just not going to watch their shows or their games. Okay. But that really doesn't do anything because they don't know why. If they feel the impact at all, they don't know what happened. The only way that it has an impact is if we respond directly to them. And every time you see it, you respond with, no, you guys are wrong. You have been conned by the gun ban lobby. It's why 25 years ago, I created the Gun Talks Truth Squad. Our motto is, a lie left unchallenged becomes the truth. Therefore, we will challenge every lie. Every time we see it, every time we hear it, we will push back. We will not just shrug and go, it's just the way it is. That's just, it's just the media. It's just the sports teams. They're just all woke. No. The way you get them to stop doing that is to push back and say, yeah, there's a cost here. You think that everybody agrees with you. We don't. And if they get a couple of comments, they ignore it. If they get 100 comments, they start to pay attention. If they get 1,000 comments on their websites, on their X posts, and every other place, then somebody internally is going to go, what was that? Who did that? Who thought that was a good idea? Why did we get outside of our lane? We're a sports team. Why are we getting involved in these social causes that actually cause us pushback when we can just stay away from it and not suffer any ill effects? I'm not saying they're going to become pro-gun. We just don't want them to be anti-gun. And the only way you do that is with leverage, with force. Force being, in this case, social media pressure. And I'm not talking about physical force, okay? And when I created the Gun Talk Truth Squad way back, like almost before there was an internet, this is old school, fun stuff, stories to tell. The idea was we couldn't get into the media. We really didn't have a way when articles were published and such, but newspapers would publish our letters to the editor. So I asked for volunteers. I wanted to get 2 people in each state. I wanted to have 100 volunteers who would be the two squad members, who would respond with letters to the editor where we could get a positive message out. I asked for 100. I got 10,000. And now it's 80,000 or whatever it is. It's crazy. And while we aren't sending letters to the editor anymore, we are, in fact, posting things and hunting down these stories and pushing back. If we don't do it, no one will. If we let a lie, let it go unchallenged, it becomes the truth. When they say this particular gun is responsible for all these murders, we know it's not true. But if we don't challenge it, it becomes the truth because that's what people hear. They hear it and they believe it. It's why so many people right now, if you ask them,
if you said, what is an assault weapon? They will say, well, that's a machine gun. Because that's what they've been told over and over again for decades. We know it's not true, but they don't know it's not true. How could they know? So if you say, okay, I don't have time, I don't have money to be involved in other things, I'm not going to go to the state legislature, I wish you would, but if you're not, you could become an online social gun rights warrior. Hunt down these stories and respond to them. And then send the links for these stories to all your friends online. And say, I need each of you to respond in the comments section. I need each of you to respond with a reply on X to this. And believe it or not, you may not be on X, which was Twitter. It is now where the media goes. It is now where politicians go to check the pulse, to find out what's going on, to get their messages out. It has become the platform for that. Now, if you want to do, you know, stupid cat tricks, you got, you know, TikTok and maybe Instagram. Instagram is a bit more grounded, perhaps, maybe. But if you want to have influence with people who have power and have the ability to make changes, X is the place. Just, it's free. Go over and join X. If you get there, follow me. I'll give you lots of information. I'll give you a lot of things that you can do to help you become a gun rights online warrior. I am at Gun Talk over on X. Follow me over there. All right. Give me a holler. 866-TALK-GUN. Have you been shooting? What have you been shooting? I'll give you my range report when we come back. I'm Tom Gresham. This is Gun Talk.

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6: Fox News, I'm Angelo Bavaro. A 60-day ceasefire agreement between the U.S. and Iran is set to expire tomorrow without a peace deal.
7: This weekend, Iran continued attacks in the Strait. We're also tracking the latest developments between Israel and Iran-backed Hezbollah in southern Lebanon. Hezbollah violated the ceasefire over the weekend, wounding three Israeli soldiers. This prompted Israel to launch a new round of strikes against targets in southern Lebanon.
6: Fox's Trey Yingst. Lala is moving offshore of the Hawaiian Islands as a downgraded tropical storm.
8: Right now, officials say a search and rescue mission is underway after 3 feet of rain fell in parts of the Big Island, and it actually swept homes right off their foundations.
6: Fox Weather's Katie Byrne. One person died in a storm-related car accident. In Indiana, at least 6 people are dead after historic flooding. 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

0: All right, I got a lot of things to talk about. I got a couple of guests lined up, callers in here. Larry and Paul, don't go anywhere. I'm going to get to you. I do want to address something. We talk about a lot of cool guns and a lot of expensive guns and all that, but, you know, there are some really nice guns at very affordable prices. And if you're looking for a carry gun, there's a couple that I would recommend you at least take a look at. They're micro compacts in 9. Now, I've talked about the Smith & Wesson Bodyguard 2.0. It's a 380, and it's delightful. Really shoots well. But if you want a 9mm, let me throw out two names. Certainly not exclusive. There's a lot of other ones out there. But two that I don't think get the attention they deserve. One is the Smith & Wesson Shield Plus. Very nice little pistol. You know, you're looking at under 500 bucks out there for, I think it's 13+1 capacity and Shield Plus. Also, on the Ruger side of things, you've got the Ruger Max 9. I think it's a 12+1. Again, micro compact. Very nice. Very affordable. I mean, that one's really affordable. MSRP is $300 on this thing. So there are some very nice guns out there you do not have to spend a fortune on. And that's just a couple of them. But don't feel like you're getting less than with these. You're getting a really good, capable self-defense gun you can bet your life on. And yeah, if you want to spend more and get more, you can. And some of us do just because we like them. But we understand it's not because we have to. Okay, fair enough. And look, in just a few minutes after we do some other things, I want to address the Twin Falls shooting. It turns out there were 3 good guys with guns trying to stop this guy. All of them were brave. All of them responded. But frankly, all of them screwed up. And I'll give you my take on that when we come back. First, though, let's go grab the phones. Line 5, Larry's with us out of Wichita Falls, Texas. Larry, thank you for your patience. What's going on, man?
1: Well, a few weeks ago, I called you about my FN Reflex that was misfiring and stuff. And
0: oh,
1: told you
0: I remember that.
1: Contacting the factory. Good. Mm-hmm. Well, I notified the factory. They said they sent me a label. I sent it in. I got an email shortly after that explaining what they fixed. And then less than a week later, I signed for my pistol, and it was all fixed up. They had to replace the firing pin and the retainer for the firing pin. Do you remember kind of pulling my leg about mounting an optic on that, and that was probably the cause of the problem?
0: Uh-huh.
1: Well, as it turns out, now, FN didn't say anything to me. They just said they fixed the pistol. But like I normally do, I went to mount my optic back on it, and I hit my favorite Google to get the right torque on the screws like I had the first time. Right. Only this time, instead of popping up with AI and saying I should torque them to whatever inch pounds, it popped up with a service bulletin from FN from 2025 warning that if you mount an optic on a reflex pistol, make sure you use the proper length screws or you could impair the firing pin.
0: Oh, gee, you mean like Tom said.
1: Yeah, yeah. And I saw that. I laughed. Hang on a second, sir. Are you getting any interference?
0: No, I'm good. I can hear you fine. We may be losing him, but we'll keep him on there for a second. He dropped off. Okay, well, look, Larry, you dropped out. You had some bad connection there. But I appreciate the follow-up on that. Yeah, the takeaways are this. When you add anything to your gun, you also add complications and possible issues. So what do they say that if something's going wrong, figure out the last thing you touch and untouch it. We do that with aviation. What was the last thing I touched? What's the last control I made? Go back and undo that one. Maybe the engine will start again. We hope. But in this case, it's good. The other takeaway is FN fixed it. People say, well, I bought this gun. It shouldn't be malfunctioning. Yeah, I know. I get it. They don't want it to malfunction either. They certainly don't want you to call me on national radio and complain about it by name. So I said, look, give FN a chance. Every gun company I know will make it right for you, and they will do it as quickly as possible. So good on FN, and Larry, I appreciate you following up because people are quick to complain and often not quick to give credit where credit is due, and Larry did a good thing there. We appreciate that. Let's grab Paul on line 1 out of Casper, Wyoming. Hey, Paul, what's cooking?
2: Hello, I'm wondering, okay, short barrel rifles. an AR. I've already got a short barrel for my AR. So, am I good?
0: Wait. I need some more explanation. What are you talking about here?
2: Okay. Short barrel rifles. An AR, the lower is the registered part. The upper, the barrel, has no right. serial so number, what do, no nothing.
0: What do you have? Do you have a lower that is a registered SBR?
2: No. Nothing's registered.
0: Okay, so you want to put a short barrel on your AR lower, correct?
2: Yep, exactly.
0: Okay. You're going to get conflicting information about this on the internet if you look. I'm going to tell you one thing, and people are going to tell you, oh, Tom doesn't know what he's talking about, which often is the case. I'll admit that. In this case, I'm going to suggest you go slowly on converting your gun to an SBR without a form, sitting in the form 4 or 1, whatever it is. For one thing, I think you have to be part of a particular class. There were two different lawsuits here that just got decided in Texas, and only one of them covered the SBRs. The other one did not. And so only one set of plaintiffs and groups are covered by that. But I would just say this. I think in this case, patience is a virtue. Let's wait until we get a bit more information about what you can and cannot do in making your own SBR. We will get some guidance from ATF and from the feds here, probably in a few weeks, maybe a month or so. And at that point, we'll know what you can do. Here's the problem. We would love to, all of us would love to do this. The potential penalties that we could run into are catastrophic, frankly, if somebody from the feds decided they wanted to come after you. So I would just recommend you just have some patience, wait on it right now. Like I say, in a week or two or three, we're going to get a good bit more information. This thing is brand new. It's very, very fresh. So, look, I appreciate the call. I'm glad you asked. It gives me a chance to address this. Another thing, this lawsuit, which was decided in Texas, that the judge put in his decision and said, I'm going to put a 7-day stay on it, which is a waiting period, a pause, before it goes into effect. And the government has 7 days to appeal the case or the stay. The government decided not to appeal the stay, the pause. But there's another 60 days during which the government, the Department of Justice, can still appeal the decision itself. So the injunction has taken place, and they're not appealing that, but it's conceivable they could come back and make an appeal and say, okay, we disagree with this decision, and we think that suppressors should still fall under NFA. Here's what I'm getting in inside information, behind the scenes, deep throat stuff, whatever. I'm getting the information that almost certainly the government is not going to appeal the decision. They're going to let it stand. There are at least two other cases out there challenging the NFA on other grounds. This was not a Second Amendment case. We need a Second Amendment decision on this. And here's why. This was decided because we removed the tax in one big, beautiful bill. So, okay, no tax on suppressors. And then the lawsuit said, well, if there's no tax, then you have no basis for requiring registration because the NFA, the National Firearms Act, was done as a tax. And the court said, yeah, if there's no tax, then you can't require registration for having, because the registration is to prove that you paid the tax. Here's the problem. When the Democrats get control of Congress, and they will, probably, at midterms this year, in a reconciliation bill where they don't have to have a veto override, they could reinstitute a tax, because in a reconciliation bill, you can do tax stuff. They could put a tax back on suppressors. Instead of it being $200, they could make it $2,000 or $4,000 and require registration of suppressors. Then the question is, would Donald Trump veto a reconciliation bill just to protect suppressors? People can vote either way on that one, figure out where you are on that. It may be that we're looking at free, basically in California, they had Freedom Week, where they had 1 week to buy standard capacity magazines, and then that door slammed shut. Freedom Week became this thing that people knew about. It may be we are in a Freedom Week, which is going to extend to some months, but after the midterm elections and when the new Congress comes in, we could be hearing that door slamming shut on this decision. Unless we can get a good Second Amendment case, because then it's not a tax issue, it's a Second Amendment issue. So all that to say, just be careful. Do your research. I mean, people are buying them right now. You can go to a lot of stores and buy a suppressor without filing the Form 4, doing any of that registration. And if you can, you should, frankly, I think. I would do that. On SBRs and SBSs, there's a little bit more information we need. And as that comes forward, I'll give that information out here as well. Let's grab line three. David's with us out of White City, Oregon. Hey, David, what you been shooting? See if David's still there. Hey, David, you there? Oh, he's not there. Okay. He's got me muted. He's watching, you know, sports or I Love Lucy reruns or something. That's okay. That's okay. It gives me a chance to do my own range report. I went to the range yesterday. Remember last week I was telling you I was having problems with my 30-06? I was working up loads for it. Frankly, it was shooting terribly. I'm talking 3-inch groups at 100 yards. And it's an ultralight arms, one of the Melvin Forbes models. And they usually shoot really well. And I was shooting 180 grain nozzle partitions. And just, it wasn't doing well at all. So I said, well, let's change some things up. So I switched to 165 grain Nosler Accubon bullet. And I switched powders as well. Went to Reloader 17. And I loaded 5 rounds each of 3 different charges with increasing powder charges, working my way up to the published max. In the first 5 rounds I shot, I went, well, that's better, but it's not great. It was like a 2-2.5-inch group. I went, ah, darn. And then so I shot the next 5 rounds, which was 2 grains more powder, and the group shrank to like 1.5 to 2 inches. I went, okay, that's looking good. And then I remember a year or two ago, I was doing the same thing, basically with the same powder, Reloader 17. For whatever reason, it likes to be right up at max. And with another rifle, the group shrank as I got closer and closer to the max powder charge. So I went ahead and went to the max powder charge in this one and shot that. I got a 1-inch group. And I'm pushing 165 grain 30 cal bullet at 3,000 feet per second on the chronograph. Went, done. Clear victory. That's going to be my, well, it's going to be my backup rifle for my elk hunt. But honestly, it would work fine as a primary. It'll probably be my backup gun on a deer hunt, but it would work fine as the primary on that. While I was there, I shot my 257 Roberts Ackley Improved and my 338 Ackley Improved and got both of them on. Got them all shooting, hitting about 3 inches high at 100 yards. Why would you do that, Tom? You can use the dialing scopes. Because I don't like the dialing scopes. That's why. For me, yes, I do sound like that old guy. You know why? Because I have experience. The more complication you put into things, the more opportunity you have for things to fail. And if I sight in these rifles, all of them, 3 inches high at 100 yards, I can hold on to 350 yards and hit right where I want to hit on an elk. I won't be more than 4 inches high, and I won't be more than 4 inches low. Now, with the 338.6, it has more drop, so I've got to allow a little bit more. But it's interesting. I checked the trajectory of the 30-06 using a 165-grain bullet and the 257 Roberts Ackley Improved using a 115-grain ballistic tip, nozzle ballistic tip, at 3,100 feet per second. And they have almost identical trajectories. 3 inches high at 100, and the drop is the same out to 400. So I don't even have to worry about it. So I'm good to go. I got all three rifles now, thank goodness. I've worked up the loads, and they're ready to go. So I've got elk hunt next month, and then I've got two mule deer tags, one in October, one in November. And who knows what else is going to be walking around out there. I've got, man, I got tags for bear, for wolves. That's the one thing I do love about being a resident in Idaho. I mean, each of those tags is like $7. So it's like, why would you, the chances of seeing a wolf, much less getting a shot at a wolf, I might as well be looking for Casper the Ghost out there. It's probably not going to happen. You know, but for $7, you put the tag in your pocket just because it might happen, right? Simple as that. So that's my range report. Went out and shot some nice rifles. Finally, what a relief. Got that odd-six shooting. I was beginning to wonder. I was thinking, man, am I going to have a bad rifle here? Yeah, no, I didn't think so. Melvin's rifles always shoot. And I know those who are saying, an inch, that's nothing. It's fine. When I'm shooting a big bullet, trying to hit an elk, it's going to be just fine. That's a 4-inch group at 400 yards. Not a worry. Just shoot him, sharpen your knife. Fair enough. Our number here is 866-TALK-GUN. Clearly, it's also Tom Talk Gun. If there's something on your mind, a carry pistol you're thinking about buying, give me a call. We'll talk about it.
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0: If you've listened to this for any length of time, you know how much I like good glass. We'll be talking about really good glass. Oh, just a few minutes. You do not want to miss that. Let's go grab the phones, though, because Mike's called in out of Winchester, Tennessee. Mike, you're on the air. You've been playing with recoil springs, I hear?
1: That is true, Tom. Always good to talk to you, buddy. Hey, so all the years I was in law enforcement, right, we were not allowed to modify our weapons at all. I mean, they had to be bone stock, right? It's a, I guess they called it a reliability and a liability issue, right?
0: Right.
1: And so now that I'm retired, my brother, oldest brother, has been shooting competition for a while. He got me into CZ pistols, and he said that most of the pistols, semi-autos, are oversprung at the factory. And all the years I've been shooting, I never even knew what that was. And so I started looking, you know, I've been buying a couple things that I've showed you, and amazing difference in buying, you know, getting away from the, you know, the plastic guide rod and the, you know, the 18-pound springs and ordering different things from a couple different companies for the CZ and the Walther pistols with the stainless steel captured guide rod with a lowered spring rate. And you call these vendors and it's a world wealth of information. One of them for the PDP, I got 9% reduction spring with a encapsulated stainless steel guide rod. It made a world of difference in that pistol. I mean,
0: When you say a world of difference, what was the difference? Different way of feeling, different way of reliability or accuracy? What are we talking about?
1: Yeah, so it's a lot smoother to rack the slide, and it's, you can tell it's lighter. But the recoil impulse is a lot different, where on the Walther, you know, it used to be kind of tight, I want to say, and the recoil impulse was more of a snap, you know. But now it's a lot smoother. It's almost like shooting a 1911, where it comes back, and as soon as it goes back into battery, you're right on target.
0: All right, but you do know, I know you know this, if you go to a lighter spring, you're gonna, maybe you get those benefits, maybe not, and people need to understand, you can swap springs out and change them back and forth and see what feels good to you. But when you go to a lighter spring, there's a very good chance it's not going to last as long as a stronger spring, and you're gonna have to replace, I mean, look, springs are cheap anyway, but you probably will have to replace that spring a bit more often, right?
1: Right. Oh, absolutely. But I'm not shooting competition, so.
0: Ah. Yeah, because people who are shooting competition, if they're going through 3,000-5,000 rounds, it's like, okay, you know, I got to replace springs every 2,000 or 3,000 rounds, which with a factory spring, probably not. With a lighter spring, maybe you're replacing the spring every 1,000 rounds. But again, I mean, what's the spring cost you? $10, $15?
1: The encapsulated ones were $40, but the actual just replace the spring on my SP01, my CZ, it's $8.
0: $8. Yeah. Okay. So why not? I'll try
1: $8.
0: I mean, and you can also match a spring to the different loads. If you're using particularly lightweight loads, you can increase reliability to go into a lighter spring. If you're going to use really heavy loads, like you say, oh, I'm going to put those big bear loads in my gun, you might want to go to a heavier spring and just try it. But look, here's the other part of it. If you're changing springs out, now you're on your own. The factory didn't make it that way. So you are responsible for making sure that it works the way it's supposed to. How do you do that? Yeah, take it out and shoot it. And shoot it a lot. Put 100 or 200 rounds through it with those loads. Oh, but those bear loads are expensive. Uh-huh. But you do want it to work if that bear's coming at you to chew your leg off, right? So you might want to run at least a couple of magazines worth through it just to make sure everything works. But yeah. Good, and Mike, thank you for the call. Appreciate that. Good comment there. Changing the springs out on your semi-auto pistol is one way to customize it and fine-tune it. Just know what you're doing, experiment, and own up to it if you screw it up.
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5: If you like guns, and even if you don't, you're in the right place. Get ready for the original national talk show about guns, shooting, and the Second Amendment. What's the best gun for personal protection? Why own an AR-15? Tom Knows. New guns, politics, and shooting tips. All coming your way right now. Tom Gresham's your host, and you can call him at Tom Talk Gun. Now, here's Tom.

0: back with you here. Tom Gresham, it's Gun Talk. You can join me. Just call me at Tom Talk Gun. Easy enough. Now, if you've been listening to this show for any length of time, you know what an optics nut I am, which is the kinder way of saying an optics snob, because I really believe that good glass makes all the difference, whether you're talking about binoculars or scopes or, you know, my background in photography. The image has to come through this glass, and there's just so much involved with that. Well, joining me right now to talk about that and talk about some good glass, Kyle Brown joins me from Zeiss. Kyle, you and I are both kind of geeked out on optics and what it can do for the person in the field, right?
1: Absolutely.
0: So how do you explain, and people say, well, you know, I can buy a pair of binoculars. I can buy a rifle scope for $69. Yes, you can. And I can also pay 10 times that much. And the old question is, well, why would I do that?
1: At the end of the day, what you got to ask yourself, what kind of performance are you looking for from your optics? And if you're looking for minimal performance, you generally get there with minimal price. And if you're looking for maximum performance, you got to get there with closer to maximum pricing.
0: People don't know what good optics are until they look through them. And they've been saying, mine are fine. And then I hand them like my scope or my binoculars and they go, holy cow. And then the next thing I always say is, I never knew it could be that much better, right?
1: Seeing is believing. It's really hard, though, to get people who don't have access to these optics to see them. You got to find the right time, the right opportunity. And, you know, the stars and the moon has to align where everybody has these nice new toys. And even if they're older toys together to where everybody can actually make that visual comparison. My best advice is get to where you can actually put your eyeballs behind these things in some challenging lighting conditions.
0: Oh, okay. That's a good point. I mean, everything looks good in a bright showroom. It really does. Everything looks just fine. Like this looks just as good as that. It's in that first 10 minutes when you really can't see that well, and the last 10 minutes, same deal, you can't see that well. Can you make out the reticle? Can you see the crosshairs? Can you see the antlers? Can you put the shot on? Because that's that golden moment. It's not even the golden hour. It's the moments that would make the difference between going home with this trophy animal or going home with tag soup.
1: And we've all gone home with tag soup. And there's nothing wrong with going home with tag soup if you opted to not pull the trigger. But it sure is nice when you can actually decide, man, that's a nice animal. I could take it, but I'm going to choose to or not to take it. But you can't take a game animal if you can't see that game animal in the right lighting, in the challenging lighting conditions.
0: And I should tell people, look, you're not just an optics guy, but you are an optics guy at Zeiss, but you have been in the firearms business at a major gun company for many, many years. You know, you palled around and knocked around the mountains in Montana, hunting all over in the wilderness areas, and you know this stuff. You know what's important in the field.
1: And I've also sat down in a nice deer stand 200, 300 yards away from a tree line in the south. When those deer start stepping out in those last 15 minutes, yeah, the does and the juveniles start stepping out in those last 15 minutes. But the big boy, he doesn't come out until that last 5 minutes.
0: Yep.
1: And that last 5 minutes, if it's an overcast day, that is a tough last 5 minutes. But if the skies are open, and you get to hunt to those last legal lights because the weather's allowing you to, it's not raining and blowing you out of there, man, that's where your optics really start to pay off.
0: Oh,
1: and, you know,
0: yeah,
1: that's where light transmission is witnessed or not witnessed.
0: And light transmission, people talk about, well, this scope gathers light. Nothing actually gathers light. It just lets light through, and some let through more than others. And that's what we're really talking about. And it's a combination of having the right glass, the actual formula for the glass, making it correctly, getting the right coatings, and then having the right mechanical setup to make sure you get as much light through. But it's more than that with a rifle scope, because you got this thing that's actually your aiming device. It's not just a scope you look through.
1: Oh, yeah, yeah. A rifle scope is far more complicated than a spotting scope or a set of binoculars. A rifle scope could be, you know, consisting of 180 to 220, 230 parts that have to work together in harmony through abuse called recoil, mm-hmm, and temperature shock, external shock, such as dropping it off your shoulder or it falling off your horse scabbard. A rifle scope is a phenomenal piece of gear meant to take a tremendous amount of abuse and do so and repeat precision results time after time, year after year, decade after decade. So we ask a lot from a rifle scope. And the good news is Zeiss delivers a lot in the rifle scopes. And well, you talked about light transmission. Mm-hmm. So I just want to touch on that for a second. One of the things Zeiss has that we've come out with is called Zeiss Bright Technology. And what we want to guarantee with people with Zeiss Bright Technology where it comes to rifle scopes is we're going to guarantee you at least 90% light transmission to the eye so that you can actually benefit those first 10 minutes of daybreak and those last legal light 10 minutes that you got left to hunt that day. While your buddy's having to climb out of his stand or slip out of his blind, you get to go ahead and hunt and perhaps even harvest that big buck.
0: Every piece of glass, and there may be as many as 10 actual elements, a piece of the glass in that scope, every time light hits a piece of glass, a little bit of it's going to reflect back. So you're losing a little bit of light each time it goes through the next piece of glass. And that's where the coatings and the optical formula for the actual glass itself, that's where the science and, frankly, a little bit of black magic comes in.
1: Yeah, black magic in the form of math, but you're right. It's got to be what is the right coating for that particular lens, not for the scope, because it's not a one and done coating for the scope. What's the right coating for each and every lens? There could be 14 cells / lenses inside that scope, singlets, doublets, triplets, and every air to glass surface is robbing you of that light that could get to your eyeball.
0: Okay, so you got, and I was just looking at your lab, you got all these different great scopes. And for those who don't know, like Zeiss has this fabulous, you know, 180 years of making the highest quality glass. But you've got what I think is one of the coolest things, this V3 line, because I like lightweight scopes. I like lightweight rifles, and I want to get the most I can out of the lightweight. And that's kind of where you are now with the V3 line.
1: Zeiss has history that's untouched, and the new Zeiss V3 rifle scopes is a rifle scope that's untouched in price versus performance versus expectations in the field. And so I think what you'll find in those 21 scopes are 6 models, multiple configurations, good clean reticles that make sense out there when you're hunting. When you're talking about light transmission, still delivering at least 90% light transmission to your eye so you can stay in the hunt, so you can enjoy those moments, those legal minutes to help you harvest the animal that you're out there seeking.
0: Let me ask you, the market I think is changing a little bit in terms of what people accept in terms of what they're willing to spend on optics. We've got people who are paying a lot of money on scopes, big scope for long range shooting. And I think that has trickled down now where they understand it's okay to spend, you don't have to spend as much as your truck, but to spend some good money on a good hunting optic that's going to make or break your hunt.
1: Yes, sir. They are more and more, especially with the days of the internet and hunters out there harping this message. And they're saying, the reason I was able to harvest this game animal was because of XYZ optical performance. And so for us, what we were missing was we were missing a price point that was more appropriate for so many hunters in America. And so we created the V3 product line, because the challenge was go create a product line that's worthy of the Zeiss brand between $400 and $950. And okay, we did that. And we went ahead and put a little icing on top of the cake. We created a rimfire scope for $299.
0: Oh, man, with the Zeiss name on it. That's amazing.
1: With the Zeiss name. And so if it's got Zeiss name on it, it's quality, regardless of price point. What it may not have is all the features that result in some unique benefits that the $3,000 and $4,000 rifle scopes offer. But, man, I'll tell you, between $300 and $950, I challenge anyone to find a better value out there.
0: Well, and if people need those other features, you have those in your other lines. You've got other lines of scopes. This just happens to be the less expensive line, but still highest quality. You got Zeiss quality going on here.
1: We built the V3 so people could step up to some Zeiss quality a lot easier and a lot faster. And I'm telling you, Tom, we showed these to several hundreds of people by now, and the answer is always the same. The eyebrows go north, smiles take place, and people go, this is a lot of scope for the money. Well, and so we're excited to get that out there.
0: I'm looking at your lineup here, man. You got a 2.5 to 8, which is like, I love that. You have 3.5 to 10. A 4.5 to 14, and then if you want to go higher than that, you've got that. But for me, that's the sweet spot for hunting for me.
1: Well, I think you and a lot of the retailers out there say the same thing, because that 4.5 to 14 is a dominant magnification range.
0: You know, and honestly, if you're hunting in the South, where you might be hunting a little bit closer, a 2.5 to 8 is nothing wrong with that. Keep it on that low power, and it's as fast or faster than iron sights. It's just amazing, and yet you can dial it up. And I like that compromise position of 3.5 to 10. I have no problem shooting. I mean, at 10 power, I always have to explain to people, look, if he's at 500 yards and you got a 10 power scope, he looks like he's at 50 yards.
1: Hey, that's right. That's right. And let's face it, sometimes you get that high magnification. Too much magnification can be your enemy while out hunting. Field of view is your friend when you're out hunting.
0: Oh, yeah. The old deal of, where is he? And your buddy's going, he's right there. That, yeah, that helps a lot. Thanks so much.
1: Yes. And I'm going to go back to that little 2.5 to 8 model that you were referencing earlier. That 2.5 to 8 model, that goes perfectly on today's lever gun. And if you see what's happening in the rifle world, lever guns are all the rage at the moment. So that little 2.5 to 8 fits perfectly atop those little short lever actions. And they're more than enough magnification to take care of business at distance.
0: Well, Kyle, look, I'm an optics nut. I love Zeiss. I have cases full of Zeiss camera lenses. Been using them pretty much all my life professionally. So the fact that now we can get really affordable rifle scopes that I can use on my hunts, and I am going to, that's pretty exciting to me.
1: We did what they said couldn't be done, and that is we created Zeiss quality products at a more affordable price point and at a highly attractive price, highly attractive pricing.
0: So what's the best place to go? Is it Zeiss.com?
1: The best thing I advise people to do is get your eyeballs behind the product. You can't do that unless you get to your dealer. Go to the store and ask them, show me that new Zeiss V3 rifle scope.
0: There you go. Kyle Brown, thank you so much for your time. All right, don't go far. We'll be right back with more Gun Talk.
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0: All right, we're back with you here. If you want to join me, it's easy. Tom Talk Gun, that's the number. Looking for range reports, anything you've been shooting, or if you're thinking about either getting your first carry gun or maybe changing to a different carry gun, and you just want to knock around some ideas, I'm open to that as well. Just give me a shout. Hey, Mike called in out of Oklahoma City. Hey, Mike, I appreciate your patience, and we got you back in here. What's on your mind, sir?
1: Well, just kind of interested in getting a rifle. I was out with the family here recently over the 4th of July, and they didn't know I was a gun guy, so they invited me out to go hog hunting with them down in southern Oklahoma.
0: Yeah.
1: So he asked me what kind of guns I told him I had a 5.56 and I've got an FN SCAR. So okay. I kind of thought that might not be a good one to kind of take out, so I'm in the market, and so I've kind of decided on a couple of things, either the, like the Springfield M1A, or I was also, you know, interested in the what had caught my eye was probably, you know, the Ruger or the Mossberg. So
0: just kind of want to get your... Well, let's back up. Tell me why you didn't think. I think a SCAR would be a fabulous hog rifle.
1: Yeah, it would, but I don't know. It just kind of sounded too Rambo-ish, you know, to go out there with that. I just wanted something a little bit more.
0: I got to tell you. I mean, first of all, you got one of the very best semi-automatic rifles ever made in the SCAR.
1: Yeah.
0: And you got it in the right caliber. You got 308. And, you know, it's like... I don't know. I mean, yeah, I'm not going to tell you not to buy a new gun because I love the idea of everybody getting a new gun. And an M1A is fun, but honestly, the M1A is not going to give you anything more than what you have in the SCAR, and it might even be a little bit less, frankly.
1: Yeah, I agree. And I think, you know, you may have busted me a little bit. You know, I was looking for another excuse to buy another gun, honestly.
0: Okay, then you know what you should do. You should absolutely buy an M1A.
1: Okay.
0: And a scout rifle while I'm at it.
1: Yeah. Yeah, I was thinking about that M1, the scout squad. Well, what's your thoughts on, you know, and so here's the thing on that, you know. I was talking to a friend at work, and he had been out doing some hog hunting, and, you know, I was thinking about, like, that the Ruger bolt action 308, but he said, you know, he was out hunting and a big hog, you know, kind of charged on him, and, you know, he was trying to get off some rounds to stop it real quick, and it was kind of difficult to do trying to rack that bolt, you know, several times in a row. So
0: I mean, I like bolt action guns, but yes, in that situation, I would rather have the semi-auto. One thing to know, the M1A scout rifle, looking at the Springfield Armories, those suckers are loud. I mean, like, really loud. You would absolutely want to be wearing ear protection, even when you're hunting with those. The muzzle brakes on those work, but oh my gosh, are those things loud.
1: Yeah.
0: So just you know, kind of food for thought. But man, I would just tell you, you already have what people would say, you know, if you had the money, you ought to get a SCAR. And they go, yeah, but Mike's already got a SCAR. Holy cow.
1: Yeah. Yeah. I've got one. I've got ACOG on it, and I did get the new trigger put in it, so I've kind of got it ready to go. So,
0: well,
1: and, you know,
0: I would take that out for hog hunting in a heartbeat, and then if for some reason you wanted another gun, give yourself permission to buy another gun. But man, I'd give that SCAR a chance. That thing needs to go out and hunt with you.
1: Yeah, yeah, I think you're right. I think that's exactly what I'll do.
0: But, you know, while you're at it, go ahead and get the other ones, too, because there's, look, any reason to buy a new gun is a good reason, as far as I'm concerned.
1: Well, that's kind of what my thought was. You know, I just got to skirt around getting it past the wife.
0: I can't help you with that one, man. You're on your own now, okay? I'm bailing out.
1: Know.
0: See you, Mike.
1: Okay.
0: We never had this conversation. I don't know who you are. I never talked to you. It's all good. All right, Mike's on his own.
1: That's the way I'll do it.
0: I hope he survives. There you go. If you don't know, you can look up what an FN SCAR is. It is about a $3,000 plus maybe rifle. It's a great semi-auto 308. And when you got that, you could make the argument that you don't need much else. So there you go. I don't know. Are you a hog hunter? If you are, I'd love to know what you're using, because this is one of those things we can hunt year round, and then I don't know, a third, maybe half the states now. We got hog problems. A lot of hog problems. Got a lot of hogs. And people shoot them with 223s and typically end up moving up to a little bit bigger cartridge. Unless you're using a 223 with a particular type of ammo. And there's such a variety of ammo for 223 or 5.56. I use the terms interchangeably. You know the difference. But I do think that maybe something like a 308. Now, having said that, a buddy got me onto something I did not know was around. I'm looking at it online right now. Evidently, it's on the Ruger website, but not in dealers or distributors yet. It's the Ruger American Rifle. They call it the Gen 2 Patrol Rifle. It's an SBR. It's actually a short barrel rifle from Ruger, bolt action, chambered for the 338 ARC, the 338 ARC. And I have to admit, I didn't know much about the 338 ARC, so I looked it up. Heck of a cartridge. You talk about a 300 to 307 grain bullet going subsonic. You're hitting with roughly 50% more energy than you do with a 300 blackout. You take this SBR, bolt action SBR, and you put a suppressor on it. And as someone said, if you have a good 9mm suppressor, it'll probably work on that. Because you don't have that much muzzle blast on this round. And you're shooting subsonic and stupidly quiet with a can on it. And I know it's a bolt action. And if you got a hog chasing at you, that's a whole different deal. That's why you're carrying a pistol while you're doing this. But man, what fun that is. And a lot of times you're shooting pigs in herds. And if they're not hearing you shooting, you can get more than one in there. Now you can do that with semi-auto when you're doing rapid fire, but I don't know. There's something about this. It intrigues me. I don't have one. I just learned about them. I got to call somebody at Ruger and say, all right, tell me about this thing and get me up to speed. I don't have any ammo for the 338 ARC, so there's the additional benefit of needing to get yet another cartridge that I need to get ammo for and probably reloading. My buddy was turning on to bullets by Maker Bullets. He really likes them. He shot several deer with those in the blackout. So, again, if you have any experience with that, give me a holler. 338 ARC looks intriguing. Gun Talk will be right back.

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6: Fox News, I'm Carmen Roberts. The number of people killed by historic flooding in Indiana rises to 7 after a bicycle rider crashed into a washed-out section of a road. In Hawaii, Lala failed to make landfall but still slammed the Big Island with 70-mile-an-hour winds and caused at least one death.
7: Parts of that island got as much as 3 feet of rain, and that water actually swept several homes right off their foundations, and officials believe some of those homes were occupied. We are expecting rain for much of the day here.
6: Fox Weather's Katie Byrne in Honolulu. And Ukraine launches one of its largest aerial attacks of the war, killing at least 6 people in Russia.
8: An 83-year-old was killed in several homes, a railway station, and reports of a Russian rocket fuel plant were also damaged elsewhere.
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0: And we are back. You can't keep me away that long, okay? I'm Tom Gresham. This is Gun Talk. Check us out, guntalk.com. And also, of course, we've got a really large Facebook presence. Just look for Gun Talk or Gun Talk Media over there. Huge, I mean, thousands. We have thousands of videos over on YouTube. But I think maybe Facebook is a better place these days because we're not getting censored there the way that YouTube censors gun videos. Just takes them down. No warning. Just boom. I mean, it could be something that was up for 10 years. So, yeah, YouTube is not gun-friendly. Facebook is working better for us. And, of course, over on X, I am at Gun Talk if you want to follow me over there. Let's see here. Dale called in out of Lewiston, Idaho on line 5. Hey, Dale, you're on Gun Talk. What you thinking?
1: Well, I just wanted to brag about a couple of Idaho companies. One is Buck Knives in Post Falls, Idaho. I sent a knife up to them that I had had for 51 years in the military.
0: Whoa.
1: And yeah, they cleaned and oiled it and sharpened it for me and sent it back for no charge. They have a lifetime warranty.
0: 51 years you've had that knife?
1: Yes, sir. I'm old.
0: Well, so is the knife at this point, but good on them. I mean, I always knew that Buck Knives was a good outfit. That's great to hear.
1: Yeah, they're very good. They're up in Post Falls. I drove up there, handed the knife to them, and they said, okay. They sent it back to me in about a week. It looked like it was brand new.
0: That's terrific. So, that is really nice. And, you know, and the thing is, you got a lot of history with that knife.
1: Yep. The other company is a company down in Nampa, Idaho, called Ammo Squared. Mm-hmm. You set up an account with them, and you pay a monthly cost to buy the ammo. They'll store it for you, and they'll ship it free for over $250. And you can set up from $50 on up.
0: Ammo Squared, okay.
1: Yeah.
0: Interesting. Okay. All right, so what's the last gun you shot at the range?
1: A 300 Blackout Suppressed with a brand new suppressor.
0: You dog.
1: First time I'd ever shot a suppressed rifle.
0: It ruins you, doesn't it? How much fun is that?
1: My wife wasn't happy about the price of the suppressor, but...
0: Well, just let her shoot your gun. It's all quiet, and she'll like it.
1: Well, now it's her suppressor, so...
0: I'm not surprised. You know what that means, though, don't you? That means you get to get your own suppressor now. That's right. And now you don't have to do all the Form 4 and all that other stuff. You just go buy it.
1: Yeah. Well, I still have to do it here in Idaho, but...
0: No, you don't.
1: Oh, really?
0: No. You're in Idaho. That's a free state. If you are now you need to be a member of Gun Owners of America or the Citizens Committee for the Right to Keep and Bear Arms. Once you belong to one of those.
1: I'm a member of both.
0: Well, then check with your local gun stores. Some of them are a little reluctant, but because this is brand new, but it is perfectly legal for them to sell you a suppressor, and all they have to do is the NICS background check on it. And if you got your concealed carry permit, that qualifies for that. And you walk out the door with it, no registration, no weight, no federal tax stamp, none of that.
1: Oh, good. I didn't know that.
0: Yeah, check with your local stores and see which one will sell you one under that basis. I bet you can find one. I mean, come on, it's Idaho, right?
1: Yeah, it's Idaho. I figured as much, but...
0: Good deal. Hey, Dale, thank you for the call. I sure appreciate that. I need to move on to Paul out of West Virginia to talk about another free state there. Hey, Paul.
2: Yes, sir. How are you?
0: I am great. Let's talk hog hunting.
2: Wonderful. It's always a pleasure. You know, my first time.
0: Oh, no. Tell you what, let's do this.
2: Hello?
0: Hang up on Paul. Call him right back. You got his number. Give him a call, and let's see if we can get a better connection. I'll make noise until we get him back here. Sometimes the cell phones just, they're kind of in revolt. I was going to say they're revolting, but I guess maybe they are revolting too as well. And sometimes we can get somebody back on, just make a new, fresh connection. We'll try that because he wanted to talk about hog hunting. And
2: yes, sir.
0: Oh, okay. Hey, Paul, we got you again. Good. Let's see if we got a better connection this time.
2: Yes, sir.
0: Oh, that's a lot better. Thank you. All right, let's talk scars and hog hunting.
2: Yes, sir. Always a pleasure.
0: All right. Go for it. You got the floor.
2: All right. I had a question, a couple of three things. A question, and I need your suggestion and my personal experience about the hog hunting. I never hog hunted, but I did own a scar. I've always wanted a scar. I got the scar. I was disappointed with the scar because it jammed, and it only likes particular types of rounds, the preferably very expensive, smooth ones. So my opinion, it jammed, and I really now I'm looking for the SOCOM M1A CQB, but since you said some things about that gun, I was wondering if I should get that or the Galil Ace that I also always wanted.
0: Don't get me wrong. I love the M1A. I think Springfield does a great job with them. And you know, if you had a scar already, I would say it's kind of repetitious. But if you no longer have your scar and you like the looks of it, and like the idea of the M1A, more power to you. They make really nice rifles, and they shoot really well.
2: It's more about I really want a rifle in 308 that's not going to jam, and the scar just kept doing it. And I don't know if it felt like I had to dip the whole thing in a bunch of oil and let it sit, and maybe that would have fixed the problem.
0: Well, and you know, the other thing that happens is if you get a gun of any type, and for whatever reason, it's not treating you right, it's hard to change your feelings about it, even if you say, yeah, okay, it's working now, but I'm not sure I could actually trust it. So I understand where you are. I think I have not heard of, let me back up, I have not heard of problems with the M1As from Springfield. Do you know which of the models, because they have several different models, which one you're looking at?
2: The 7, for the M1A?
0: Yeah.
2: The SOCOM, the CQB, the blacked out, with the iron sights, without that little glass on top. I like iron.
0: All right, the iron sights are fine, and then I would retain the option of putting a red dot on it if you want to. Again, and I mentioned this before, the SOCOMs are shorter barrels. They are very loud. Just be aware of that. I mean, but 308s tend to be loud, but when you put a short barrel with a muzzle brake on it, you get a lot of blast. So just be aware of that. I think you will enjoy it, and certainly if you're going to hunt hogs, that would be a great rifle for it, and it would be a fun rifle. If you're looking for something that weighs a little less, there are some AR-10 platforms that weigh a fair amount less that are reliable, and you can look at those. And look, I appreciate the call back. I do need to keep moving here. I've got some things I need to talk about. I promised earlier I was going to talk about the murders in Twin Falls, Idaho, and we've all seen the images of the good guy with a gun who had the 5.7 with the suppressor on it, and he shot back. Good on him. Turns out there were two other armed people, citizens there. One was a retired cop and one was an off-duty cop. So you got three people with guns responding to this. Not a single one of them got a single hit on the bad guy. Now, them shooting back did change the course of action. Well, one of them did not get to shoot back at all. One of them, I think it was a retired cop, he ran toward the bad guy, A-plus on effort there, in courage, but he kept his gun in his holster, said he didn't want to be confused for the bad guy and get shot. Okay, maybe a reasonable idea, maybe not. He got shot in the arm, and then he couldn't use his gun because he was carrying an empty chamber. In essence, an unloaded gun, because he couldn't rack the slide. The other was an off-duty cop. He didn't get any hits. We had three people, good guys with guns, who did not get a single hit on this bad guy. I was looking at something written by Gabe Suarez. He's a noted firearms trainer. As he says, he's been in a gunfight or two. He was making the point that, look, the whole idea of this is to put hits on target. When you get a hit on the target, you stop the fight. The point is not to throw bullets at people. The point is to throw bullets into people. And I'm sorry if that sounds graphic, but that's just what it is. You're shooting someone to keep them from killing people. There's a guy who's actively killing people. He's a madman. And yes, I applaud the courage of those who decided to move forward. But come on. You got to be able to put hits on target. And I could hear everybody said, yeah, Tom, but it was exciting and it was scary and it was, Yep. All of those things. That's what a gunfight is. Because in a gunfight, there's bullets flying both ways. If it's a shooting, their bullets are only going one way. When you bring a gun into a situation where somebody is shooting people, it becomes a gunfight. You have to train to put shots on target under stress. And this is where I would say that I think competition helps. You don't have to be a masterclass shooter. Okay? You don't have to be a grandmaster. But you do have to know how to put shots on target. And I'm not talking 3 and 5 and 7 yards. I'm talking about 25 yards with your pistol. Well, that's unrealistic, Tom. No, it's not. It's very realistic. It's very doable. If you learn how to shoot, for heaven's sakes. If you can't do that, if you can't, what would be a realistic target? Let's figure a pie plate or a 10-inch diameter paper plate. Go to the range, find a way to do that, and you could do this, draw a circle that big on your cardboard or your target if you got to shoot it into a range where you can't put up your paper plate. And just see how far out you can hit that reliably. You should be able to hit that every time easily at 15 yards. Frankly, you should be able to do it at 25 yards. 50 yards, that's a whole different deal. But you should be able to put a third to half of your hits on target at 50 yards with your carry gun. Wow, that's a half a football field. Yep, it sure is. Well, all I carry is a fill in the blank. Yeah, you might want to reconsider what you're carrying. Yeah, but most gunfights are, yeah, I know. I know what the averages are. 3 yards, 3 to 5 yards. Okay. But what if your gunfight isn't average? It wasn't in Twin Falls. You know, what if the situation is you do have somebody killing people and he's 25 or 30 yards away? Eli Dickin shot that guy at 42 yards in a mall with his Glock. The guy had a rifle and he was there to kill people. And Eli Dickin put shots on him at 42 yards. With an iron-sided Glock. Stop the fight. Stop the killing. Stop the murders. I do applaud those who decided to respond. Good for them. Excellent. They get an A for all of that. But you know what? They all get an F when it comes to execution. And that's really going to tick people off when I say that. But if you're shooting at somebody and you're not hitting him, or if you can't shoot him because you're carrying an empty chamber, for heaven's sake, what are you thinking? And now you can't work your slide because, yeah, you got shot in the arm. Look, what do you think we've been saying for all these years about people who carry with an unloaded gun, an empty chamber? Can you work the slide with one hand? Can you work the slide with one hand with your off hand? You get shot in your strong hand. Now you got to draw and shoot your gun with your off hand. If you got a round in the chamber, you can do that. If you're having to rack the slide, yeah, I know. You could put the rear sight into your belt and shove it down. Yeah, I know. I've done all that. Why would you force yourself to do that? Because you're afraid to carry a loaded gun? Then why are you carrying a gun in the first place? Can I say you probably need a lot more training and a realignment of your thinking? Yeah. So, and it's disappointing to have three good guys and nobody can put a shot on this guy. The takeaway I would offer is for all of us to get better, all of us to be more serious about it, all of us to say, yeah, I'm going to be prepared for that moment. And the only way I know to do that is to go get some training, take a real class. Training is not practice. Practice is what you do at the range by yourself. Training is what you do when there's an instructor watching you and helping you figure it out and making you better. Taking a class or two or three, go and get real training, maybe engage in a little competition. You know, you can go do an IDPA shoot somewhere, They make it easy to start if you don't know anything about it. They will make it easy to get you started. And also, honestly, when you go and watch what other people are doing, you're going, oh, wow, some of those people are good. Oh, look, there's a 12-year-old who can outshoot me by a mile. I need to up my game. And you will. Are you ever going to need that? I hope not. I hope I never need it. But I also put on a gun every time I leave the house. And I hope I don't need it. I don't put it on because I want to use it. I put it on because if I need to use it and I didn't have it, assuming I live through it, I don't know how I would live with myself. I don't know many, many times people who have been in those situations who did not have a gun and had no way to protect themselves or other people, they are haunted for the rest of their lives because they chose to be defenseless. And it works on them. It would be hard to live with yourself if you couldn't protect a loved one and you had decided, yeah, no, it's safe where we're going today. We don't have to do that today. I'm not going to carry today. I don't want the hassle. Guns are heavy. Guns are big. Guns are uncomfortable. I don't want to have to put up with that. And then you need it and you don't have it and life changes. I don't want to be that guy. I'm going to carry it every single day. I'm going to train as much as I can. I'm going to try to get better every single day. But that's just me. You got to figure it out for yourself. But you got to look hard inside yourself to come up with a solution. I hope you'll do that.
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0: We are at the very early stages of trying to understand where we are with this whole, can you buy a suppressor without filling out the forms and registering it with the federal government and all of that. It's a bit complex, and I would encourage you to do your research. You can follow me over on X. I will be putting information out about that. I'll link to other sources. There's some misinformation that has been spread, understandably, just we're early on, and people are trying to figure it out. And look, we're all excited. This is a fabulous development. I'm really excited. The National Firearms Act, the NFA, has been around for 92 years, and we're destroying it piece by piece, not all at once. We're not getting it all. If you live in a number of states, I think there are 15 states where you either cannot own a suppressor at all, or you cannot buy one without going through the federal registration process. You need to know that. You need to know what the law is in your state. You also need to know that you need to be a member of certain gun rights groups to buy one without the paperwork, or you need to be buying from Silencer Shop or Palmetto State Armory because they were plaintiffs in the cases. See, told you it's involved. It's complicated, but it's very doable. I mean, bottom line is, look, check with your local store. Say, hey, will you sell me a suppressor without doing the federal registration on it? And some will say, no, we're waiting for more guidance from ATF. And some will say, yeah, we'll do that if you belong to one of those groups. If you are part of the protected class, absolutely, come on in. Show me the proof that you belong to GOA, or the Citizens Committee for the Right to Keep and Bear Arms. And you buy it, we'll do a NICS check on it, just like it's a regular gun, because I don't know why, but they're classified as firearms. It's just a muffler, but that's the current status. We're going to work to get that changed as well. And if you are in a state where your concealed carry permit works as your background check, then they don't even have to phone it in. Done. Walk out the door. If your local store will do that, more power to you. I can't think of a reason not to, frankly. And there are some crazy good deals going on right now. If you check online, Silencer Shop, Silencer Co., Silencer Central, some of the others. And you get those through your local dealership as well. They're doing some amazing deals right now. Check this week. It is a crazy exciting time. We have a number of other lawsuits before the courts. Some have already been argued. And we're going to win some of those too. Maybe not all, but we're going to win some of them. And we're going to get more of our rights back. And then, of course, we've got the big one before the United States Supreme Court. That'll be argued in October or November. We don't know yet. That's the challenge on the so-called assault weapons bans, banning semi-automatic rifles. We're going to win that one, too. Don't know how expansive or how narrow the decision will be. Probably will be somewhat narrow. I wish we could get a magazine capacity case there as well, because there's no logic in the law to saying you can buy a magazine that holds 10 rounds, but you can't buy a magazine that holds 11 rounds. That didn't make any sense at all. So it's a great time. We've never seen anything like this in my entire lifetime. It's never been this exciting in terms of what's going on with gun rights. So here's the question. Call me right now, and we'll get you into the after show. If you have bought a suppressor under the new regs, or if you're thinking about it, are you willing to buy one now because you don't have to register it? Give me a call at Tom Talk Gun. We'll get you into the after show. We'll have some fun. We'll knock this around. In the meantime, hey, go out and buy a can. Have some fun. Take somebody with you. Enjoy this. And celebrate the Second Amendment. Oh, yeah, and join those gun rights groups, too.
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2: Oh, yes, it is. What is up, my friends? Welcome into it. It is your weekend edition of the program, and it is so great to have you with us. Man, we are moving through the month of August. We are officially now halfway through August. We're less than a month away from Labor Day. We are officially into school season 2026, and hopefully your child or grandchild or whoever they may be too, you are enjoying now that we have most states, I think, believe, have actually banned a lot of the cell phones within the classroom and trying to do some reforms in the public school system. Here we go, man. We'll see how this one goes for another year around the sun. As usual, there is plenty to talk about this weekend, man. Welcome into it, as usual, broadcasting out of the heart of the nation in Wichita, Kansas, at the Hoosier Media Network studios. And we are all over the country with so many great stations doing our thing.
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2: Like we do every single weekend here on the show. Bottom of this hour, we have Kim Miller on the show. She is with America's Women. We're going to talk about the mama bear vote. We'll talk about the women vote getting closer to the race, the 90-day dash, or now I think we're closer to 80-day dash into the midterm season for 2026. What is the mindset of the female demographic? And for the progressive side of the women demographic, the ones that say they don't need men, they don't want men to vote, and why aren't men voting with Democrats? We'll kind of speculate and break some of that down for you in just a little bit. Why? Well, it makes sense. You don't want men, but why aren't you voting for us? I will never get out of my mind that campaign that we saw from Kamala Harris being like, I'm a man and I can vote for a woman because I'm a tough guy. Very strange stuff. Welcome into it. If you want to find more information on the show, find us on our website, HoosierReason.com, HOOSERReason.com. Also, our social media handle is the exact same at Hoosier Reason. And if you want to find us on the podcast, which you can on any of your favorite podcasting sites, just find us at The Voice of Reason with Andy Hoosier. We have Dave, our great producer, down in Dallas. What is up, my friend? So good to have you with us as usual this weekend. There's a few things I want to try and touch on this hour because really unfortunate news that happened this week.
1: It's your week in review.
2: Really sad. I'm happy for her. Very sad for us. Obviously, the big breaking news this week has been that Caroline Leavitt, the press secretary for the Trump administration, is stepping away, wanting to focus more so on the family, obviously with the newborn child. I almost wondered when that might potentially happen just because she's a new mom and she had her time off. She had her maternity leave, but now she's back and working for the White House, working for a Trump administration in particular, when Donald Trump is the type A personality that sleeps like 15 minutes a night, you're never going to stop. And eventually in the back of my mind, I've wondered at when this moment might potentially come. Now I want to preface that in saying that Caroline Leavitt has been by far the best press secretary I think that we have seen in modern American history. Can we all agree to that? I think so. So round of applause. Round of applause to you, because I truly think that she was probably one of the best secretaries that we've ever had, because she was able to get the information out. It was very direct. It was very to the point. And when the media tried to challenge her, as the left-wing progressive mainstream media tries to do, she was very good at calling them out on their stupidity, giving them the true facts, and then moving on, not giving them the time of day to try and linger into some weird obsession with TDS and with how bad they hated Trump. So here's the next question. She's done at the end of the month. We have 2 weeks left with her. Who's going to be that replacement? I don't know. Dave, jump on here for just a moment. I don't know if you heard that story. I know you've had some pretty wild, a pretty wild week, but any speculation who we could potentially have as the new press secretary for the White House?
4: I have not heard who's the potential ones that he has in mind.
2: Well, I haven't heard an official list from Donald Trump either. However, there was speculation from the media and from different talking heads, and they have come up with a list. This has been reported by USA Today on the potential replacements for Caroline Leavitt. Now, before I read the list, I got to say, I would really, really, really, really like someone that is just like Caroline Leavitt. That is, I enjoy the female, I think, as the press secretary, not because, you know, it's a secretary's job. It has nothing to do with that. But because most of the women in politics are very stern, are the ones that just don't take any crap. And I think that that's what we need when they do whatever they can to try and belittle Donald Trump and for them to call it out and have no problem calling him out. So I think it needs to be a woman, and probably a woman that has worked very close with Donald Trump in the past. So that's my opinion. We'll see what they choose later on. But there is speculation on a few names that I found actually kind of interesting. Number one, Helena Abba, which is Donald Trump's personal attorney. And she's been lingering in the White House as an advisor for a while. I think she would do a fantastic job. But Helena Abba is a potential. This one I didn't expect. Scott Jennings from CNN, the conservative guy that's always on the panel discussions going after some of the Democrats. That would be interesting if Scott Jennings was the press secretary for the White House.
3: Now, how's he going to do that and do a radio show? That's going to be hard, I would think.
2: Yeah, I don't know that he would be able to do the radio show. He would probably have to back off on that if he ended up doing this. But I will say, I mean, the guy that goes into the crossfire and behind enemy lines, so to speak, on CNN on a regular basis would probably be a really good job of that. Now, what was the guy's name in the first administration that did it for a while? And I think he's now on Newsmax TV. I can't remember his name. He did okay, but it was just too much for him to handle, and he did not last long. If we did have a guy, I think Scott Jennings would be able to do it because of his experience of battling with Democrats on CNN on a regular basis. So that would be an interesting choice if they chose him. And I know Donald Trump likes him because he enjoys watching him spar with Democrats. So maybe he would be a good pick. I would honestly support that. But you're right. I mean, obviously we're distributing through Salem Media Network right now. Salem does have the Scott Jennings radio show. He would probably have to end that one. So that would be very interesting. Anna Kelly, which has been the deputy press secretary under Caroline Leavitt, so already kind of getting a feel for what these press secretary's duties would look like and what the responsibilities would be and the pressure that you would have to go under. That would be interesting. Katie Miller, Matthew Boyle, Steve Chung, Taylor Budwick. I don't even know who that one is. Roma Derivi and Jason Miller. Carrie Lake is another name from Arizona, the one that tried to run for the governor and then tried to run for the U.S. Senate, a staunch supporter of President Donald Trump. That would be a good one. She's, you know, used to be a TV reporter, understands how the media works, understand how their mind works. That would be an interesting one as well. So speculation, there you have it. The list of potential candidates for the new press secretary, who do you think should jump into that slot? They need to be able to hold their own like Caroline Leavitt has done. The media, by the way, and the Democrats on social media, oh, they're losing their minds. They are so happy that Caroline Leavitt's going to the wayside. They hate her. They really hate her. So as more gets out, then we'll continue to follow that one. But that was the latest story released this weekend on where we could see a replacement for Caroline Leavitt moving forward. That being said, I know that there's not much going on in Washington, D.C. right now because Congress is out. They're on their recess. They'll be back before the Labor Day weekend is over, or I guess after the Labor Day weekend's over, and then they'll have that mad dash before the midterm election. So they're not doing much right now, but that doesn't mean that government stops working, and more particularly, governments at a statewide level that are angry at the federal level. Here's what I mean.
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2: The latest headlines. I have seen headlines from this on many, many states across the nation regarding the sounding the alarm. That has been the trigger word this week, is, quote, sounding the alarm on one particular issue. And that particular issue has been the cuts in Medicaid. I know. The cuts in Medicaid. And I know what you're thinking. Andy, what are you talking about? Well, if you remember, just a year ago, the one big beautiful bill that was the big omnibus package for Republicans, we ended up cutting Medicaid a little bit. And by cutting Medicaid, I really don't mean cutting Medicaid. I mean ending additional subsidies into Medicaid that we created during the COVID-19 pandemic. That was a pretty large sum. It was about $1 trillion. Well, we're cutting those back. At the same time, we're also cutting back Medicaid to where it's supposed to be prior to some of the expansions of Obamacare. If you remember when Barack Obama was president, when he expanded Obamacare, which was essentially just more subsidies into the Medicaid program, giving us the government option. If you want to keep your doctor, you can keep your doctor. If you want to keep your plan, you can keep your plan. If you want to keep your insurance, you can keep your insurance. And of course, none of that actually happened. But one of the statements that he had made was recognizing that while we're expanding Medicaid now, and by the way, expanding it in the sense of like covering the statewide Medicaid programs at a statewide level in the sum of 90% of their expenditures at a statewide level, that that was not going to be sustainable. We could do it now, wasn't going to last forever. He openly admitted that. We knew it wasn't going to last because government can't sustain taking over and consuming a sixth of the U.S. economy, which is the healthcare industry at all. We couldn't do it. It's not feasible, but we tried it, and it was a complete failure. Now we're seeing what we're seeing right now with high premiums, high deductibles. You as a business owner, you as an individual trying to find healthcare coverage, good luck with that one. See how well that works out as you continue to shop with the open enrollment, which I believe is going on actually right now. Nonetheless, there have been multiple headlines in different states. I live in Kansas. We saw headlines here. I saw some in Oklahoma. I believe I saw a story in Texas, maybe. And then I want to say in Iowa or Indiana. Could be wrong there. But throughout this week, I had seen multiple different headlines on sounding the alarm about Medicaid cuts in these systems, where they say that we're now worried about rural healthcare, rural hospitals in small towns and small rural communities that could potentially be losing funding because of the government healthcare cuts that they say are really, really bad.
4: We're all going to die because of you!
2: Now, I want to put some perspective into this. And of course, this is the campaign rhetoric that you're going to hear during the midterm election season, which is why it's reasonable, why I guess it's expected, why it's coming up now with candidates that are hitting the campaign trail and Democrats desperately scrounging for something to talk about as they try to win over Democrats or win over Republicans and try and take back the majority in Congress. Because now is the time to get this messaging out. We're 80 plus days away from the midterm season. Why not get people angry about, gee, where's my healthcare coverage going? I want to put this into perspective for you. The entire set cuts for the Medicaid program are $1 trillion over a 10-year period. That's it. $1 trillion over a 10-year period. Broken that down, if I've done my math correct, I don't know, it's the weekend, maybe I did my math wrong, that comes out to about $100 million a year, right? Did I do that right? Dave, I think I did. $1 trillion, $100 million, or I'm sorry, $100 billion. Yeah. Yeah, that one. Exactly. So that would be, I guess, $100 billion a year. I don't remember. Whatever. The decimal points. Nonetheless, $1 trillion over a 10-year period. Break that out evenly over 10 years. Here's the kicker, is that while you do those cuts over a 10-year period, which is a drop in the bucket, the question I have then is, how much money do we actually give to states on a regular basis? Because that doesn't seem like a lot, especially with a $7 to $8 trillion annual budget. We're not cutting really that much out of a program that consumes a large portion of the federal budget every single year. So how much money do we actually give states? On average, we give an individual state on a yearly basis $11.8 billion in federal funding to support their Medicaid programs. So you're telling me that we're cutting $1 trillion over 10 years in a program that we give every single state an average of $11 billion in federal funding to take care of their Medicaid programs, which is a drop in the bucket, according to the federal government. And you're complaining to me that because of the fact that we're actually going to be cutting some money back on social programs that are bankrupting this nation with a $40 trillion debt right now, that we're not allowed to do that because why?
4: We're all going to die because of you!
2: Yeah, that's right. Here's the thing. These are scare tactics. Do not fall for them. I think you need to be aware of that, and I think most people probably are aware of that. But this is why, honestly, why it's so difficult for us to make any changes in Washington, D.C. Even the lack of growing things at a particular rate, individuals lose their minds. Doing slight cuts and reforms by getting government, the federal government, out of a system to punt it back to states for their responsibility as a statewide program apparently is a very controversial thing that we're not allowed to do, and it's very wild to think that this is how much rhetoric we're going to hear just by minor slim cuts, major changes that turn into just minor changes that they make into bigger deals than they really are. Lots more coming up. Stay here.
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2: Common sense, rationale is what we do on this program each and every day. Dave, I have a feeling this show's going to go by way too fast. There is so much I want to cover, and we've already blown through so much of this time. So strap in and buckle up, man. The fastest hour of radio on, well, radio. It's what we do. By the way, I got a message from one of our great affiliates down there, WJNZ in Mobile, Alabama. Our great friends down there, and of course, WPMO in Mississippi with our great affiliate down there about Sophia Cunningham, the WNBA basketball player that had made a comment praising Caroline Leavitt for being the mom, for being the strong woman, and being the conservative that she is. I love the fact that Sophia Cunningham has been making the news. And to be honest, she's really kind of one of the driving factors why anybody's even half paying attention to the WNBA right now. Between that and, of course, the whole transgender thing where ex-NBA players are jumping into the WNBA to try and be prospects for the draft in 2027, which is hilarious. And I'm glad that was a perfect segue into...
1: It's your week in review.
2: Yeah, because while we're worrying about, you know, the Medicaid cuts, the politics, the messaging, Republicans be wary. when we start hearing about they're going to cut my health care, we're trying to change things. We're trying to reform the system. The federal government should not be involved in that stuff, period, end of story. And they're trying to bring that back as an affordability issue, trying to cry that people are losing health care because we've allowed crony capitalism to happen. We have a guy, Luigi Mangione, that has admitted and pled guilty this week to killing the CEO of the United Healthcare the CEO. And while he pled, he's like, yeah, it's because we hate the fact that United Healthcare, a evil for-profit insurance company, was there denying people's coverage or denying different claims for insurance. So they hate the insurance company, but they're mad that we're not subsidizing Medicaid, which is giving money to insurance companies for them to decide who's going to actually get a claim or not get a claim. And I know that Medicaid's a statewide government program, but it works with insurance companies. I mean, how you can't make this stuff up, man. It is so convoluted. They just don't understand even what they fight for half the time. So they're using this scare tactic during the campaign of be wary because your health care is going to be cut. When we realize we're doing a change, and this is why it's so difficult for us to actually make any changes in D.C., as big or as little as it may be, because anything we do, they throw a fit about. We just got to do it. And we have to pound through. We have to, just be able to run through this stuff no matter how much they complain about it, hit the reset button, bring that power back to the states. And then once the dust settles, they'll be like, oh, it's actually not too bad. And they can actually get the new norm is what we were trying to be told during the COVID-19 pandemic. Real quickly, regarding this, there was also an announcement this week that the Medicaid programs that we are funding will not be funding transgender surgeries for minors. Seems like a big win for us, right? Seems kind of a big thing. It comes at a time when, again, these these former NBA stars are wanting to play for the WNBA. Royce White, which was supposed to be on CNN this weekend, apparently posted on his X account that he will not be on CNN this weekend because they said they emailed him and said that they're too busy with other stories. They had to cancel his interview. And now he's saying that CNN is a microaggression, canceling, silencing, or limiting black trans violence as bigotry. Well done on that one. He was doing an interview, by the way, with the Dr. Drew show. And this is what he had to say.
17: Royce, I don't want to specify. You have to tell me how you like to be identified in terms of your pronouns. Royce is on Instagram, highway_30. Royce was an NBA player and is now interested in joining the WNBA. How shall I address you?
18: Well, I'm sometimes identifying as a black trans lesbian. You can call me Royce. That's my new name. You've dead named me, but it's okay. We go way back, Dr. Drew. So, who I know have a good relationship with, I give them some grace on my
2: name. All right. So the new pronouns. There you go. I love it. This is how you attack this transgender issue by being as absurd as you possibly can. Well done, Royce. Well done, or Roycia, or whatever you call yourself now with your new identification. Let's talk to some real women when we come back about what their mindset is going into the voting season for 2026. Kim Miller, America's Women. We'll do that when we come back for your weekend edition of The Voice Reason. Stay here.
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2: All right, welcome back into the program. Great to have you. We're moving through your weekend edition of the show. As always, it's a pleasure to have you join us as we continue on here covering some of the midterm season. Midterm elections 2026. We are on the countdown, less than 90 days in the mad dash towards the November midterm season. Where are we at as we see more primary elections happening around the country? We've broken some of those down throughout the weekend today with what those numbers look like and shaping what could be what candidates are on the ballot in November. We'll cover some more of that here later on as well. But some of the demographics, who's actually turning out to vote? Who's not turning out to vote? And how do we get that family unit back on track? That's where I want to go to with our next guest on the program as we go to our...
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2: 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Please drink responsibly. Happy to have on the program is the founder and president of America's Women, Kim Miller, on the line with us here. Kim, how are you, my friend?
4: I'm doing great, Andy. How are you?
2: Yeah, doing good. I appreciate you jumping on here. What a wild time that we're watching. And these elections are really interesting to pay attention to for sure, but especially for the women vote and the women demographic and the mama bear that's out there. We're seeing, at least in my opinion, a bit of a cultural shift in society right now. Are you guys seeing the same thing from your end?
4: Oh, yes, absolutely. And I'm just so grateful that you wanted to have America's Women on the call today on your show, because it's so important that people understand, and especially women, and that's who we're trying to talk to, yeah, is these women who are just, they're busy, they're distracted, oftentimes discouraged and complacent, but and also really deceived in the culture. And it seems like election season, people talk to women, and it's just during that time, and a lot of manipulative ads and things that really go at women in a certain direction. And I'm trying to wake women up, because we are so powerfully impacting culture, number one. We shift culture. We really do a lot. We're the connectors and the networkers, but we're determining elections. We've been outvoting men in presidential elections since 1980. It's crazy.
2: Wow.
4: And 8.7 million more women voted than men did in the 24 presidential election. So we cannot ignore women, and I'm trying to do everything we can to get them aware, to get them really informed about what's going on,
2: yeah,
4: engaged every day, every week, and then voting to shift culture back to good and not this craziness. Because you're right, this election season coming up, I believe, is the most consequential in probably 50 years. I mean, we are at the level of, this is like Civil War division that we have right now.
2: Yeah, it's really scary on the direction that we are going with some of the divisiveness in society. But you're right. I mean, the mama bears, they rise up when they want something done. They figure out how to get it done and change it, which is interesting, because now we're seeing the cultural shift of, you know, on the other side, the progressive end of the aisle, it's the pro-woman, anti-man. And then on the right side of the aisle, we're seeing the push for the family values. We're seeing, you know, the fact that we need the family unit and raising the children the best way we can. And we really saw that change, I think, during COVID, when parents realized that maybe they didn't have as much control over their kids and what was going on within the school system at that time, with the mandates on the masks and the vaccines and everything of the sorts, to where we saw a really big rising up of mama bears wanting to run for school boards and be part of that change. Is that about the same time you saw a lot of women really start to stand up and make their voice heard a bit more?
4: Yes, Andy, it was exactly that time. And that's why we got engaged during that time. I was never looking to start a political... It was just a group of Christian women who knew each other from various churches, and we were just looking at culture, what was happening with not only the COVID insanity, the censorship, the closures of our churches and all of that, but the race riots, the race baiting, really, that created chaos in our cities. And then it was the schools and what we were seeing our kids being taught. It was all just this wake up call. And I think women just kind of finally, you know, took notice, because we're busy and we're doing what we're supposed to do, right, running our, you know, really managing our families and trying to support them and managing our businesses and everything else. But we took our eye off the ball of the civic reality and who's in power and are we holding them accountable?
2: Yeah, it's a really great point. Let's talk about women right now and where we're seeing with the divide between the political lines right now. The other side of the aisle, they've been desperately wanting to push away men to the point where they actually had to try and ask them to come back. We saw the Kamala Harris campaign a few years ago asking men, saying that I can be a manly man and still vote for a woman, which was really kind of a pathetic, desperate attempt to bring them back from that side. But on the other hand, then we saw like the governor of New Mexico recently, just I don't know, about a year or so ago, that was saying that we don't need men and that we don't want men to actually vote for us. And if women actually just turn out to vote, then we don't want them at all, which I find kind of interesting because they've rejected men so much with this feminist movement that they've really kind of rejected half of the voter base that's out there. And I got to be honest, I don't know if that necessarily helped them at all.
4: Oh, gosh. Yeah, that is, it's insane. And I remember that that speech that she gave the Republican or the Democrat in New Mexico. And but you know what? It's, and you know this, it goes right back to Marxism. The feminist movement is rooted in Marxism. They don't care about women. The feminist movement does not care about women. It wants division. It wants to get women angry, offended, and easier to manipulate and get our emotions going. Women are gifted with natural compassion, but yeah, it's been weaponized against us. So then we just hate men. We hate any kind of restriction on our, quote, freedom. But ironically, we're actually more enslaved than ever before. And women need to wake up and realize and be able to spot this kind of propaganda so that we can see and stop voting against our very values. Most women do really care about having strong families and strong male-female relationships. We, America's women, people will say, well, are you guys just anti-men? I'm like, no way. We love men. We want men to be strong and women to be strong, families to be strong, because that is truly the core unit. And the government, everything else should come from the foundation of family to protect the family.
2: Yeah, amen to that. What is the mindset of the family woman, the one, like you said, that is grounded in the family values, wanting to take care of the kids, wanting to raise both their boys and their girls in the proper way? What is the view of women in society when we see something like what's going on in the WNBA right now and the openness about trans athletes and men that are coming in to dominate what women have worked so hard for? Because the women in the WNBA particularly are the ones that have been openly saying, yeah, we welcome them in. We don't want to, you know, segregate amongst everybody. We welcome everyone. What's the mindset of the average wife and the woman that's out there seeing all this stuff happen right now?
4: Oh, you're right. I really think that this insanity out there is dwindling out. I think their power is now weakening because people can see how ridiculous it is and how anti-woman it is.
2: Yeah.
4: I mean, the head coach of the Indiana team was brilliant in the way she approached it. You know, she just stood up to this insanity and is just making the statement that women are worth protecting. We, one of our main points in this election, we're talking about our overarching theme is your family is on the ballot, but the three areas are protecting female dignity, child innocence, and school choice. And female dignity is beyond sports. It goes to women's opportunities, women's, you know, in the sports, but also in all kinds of leadership positions that are being pushed out. And women are waking up, and I really do believe that most women see this has gone way too far, and now they're willing to listen. And we talk to them from a standpoint, we're very open about our Christianity and our American core values, yeah, but we have women following us who are not Christians, or maybe atheist or Muslim or whatever. Most of them probably would claim Christ as their savior, but many of them don't, and that's okay. I love just bringing all of them in on those values that connect us, that unify us, like biology determines sex. You know, we should protect children's innocence and childhood in itself, that families really do matter and every life is sacred. Those kind of basic core values.
2: I was going to say common sense things. Yeah, exactly.
4: Common sense.
2: And I'm glad you brought that up because that's exactly where I wanted to go. There's been a rise, especially with younger generations, younger families. There's been an increase of those that are finding faith, that are going back to pews, going back to churches, or like you said, whatever denomination or religious affiliation, it doesn't matter. But just recognizing a higher power, that government doesn't have all the answers, that we don't have all the answers. We have to look for something else. And by default, with that increase in religious view of whatever that may be, there is a refocus on family values and that family unit. And I was going to say, have women been kind of the leaders going into that direction, do you think?
4: I would say that's interesting because I do see a movement, like you mentioned before, about men being more interested in family values and tradition and those things, which is wonderful. But I do think that there's also a movement among women. There's still that loud minority, I believe, who is out there screaming, and the ones with the blue hair and purple hair, whatever. Those are not the women I'm trying to reach. I'm trying to reach those women in the middle who just throw their hands up and go, oh, this whole thing is crazy. And I want to say, yes, it is. And we need you on the field. We need you to be common sense. We need you to start protecting your families and these very basic core beliefs by first knowing what your values are, being able to define those, and then learning about them, being educated so that you can have confident conversations with your friends, who many of them are those ones who are teetering over to the left. We got to pull our sisters back. We got to go, hey, this is not good for you or your family or your country, your freedom, the basics. This Marxist lurch is going to destroy everything you believe, and you're not even aware of it. So we've got to wake up.
2: Well, you're right. We have to wake up, and it's been lingering under the surface of society for a while. Now it's starting to boil itself to the point of being on the surface. The question is whether we actually embrace it or whether we reject it and actually cast it out, which we need to do. And this election, I think, is going to be a telltale sign. We've been saying this election is going to come down to communism or common sense. What will we choose in November, which is really interesting? We're chatting with Kim Miller. She's the founder and president of America's Women. Hang tight on the line. We got to take a break here. When we come back, I want to move forward about what the voter base looks like for women, what's driving them to the polls, and what we expect in November of 2026. Back after this right here on the Voice of Reason's Weekend Edition.
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11: Sales of condoms skyrocketed. but proper use of the item has been forgotten by the dark ages of common sense. In order to understand the proper use of the condom, please refrain from any adult activity that is associated with the item until mature enough to understand its purpose. Lesson number 3, man buns and beards. Men and those who self-identify as male, unless you work out like Jason Momoa or Chris Hemsworth, know how to change a tire on your vehicle, and can split a piece of wood with a hand axe, we recommend you avoid a man bun and beard. Looking as if you climbed off a mountaintop while sitting in a toxic masculinity confession booth wearing girls' ankle-tight jeans is a bit of an oxymoron. Lesson number 4. The workplace. Once you grow to adulthood, things tend to disrupt your social life, like a job. On tips to help learn what jobs and income are, listen back to the motivational speech of that valedictorian of your high school. Once you do start your work, you'll soon realize most conversations in the office or construction zone may not be the PC culture conversations your professor sheltered you from. Some workplace environments may not recognize your preferred gender-neutral pronoun. If your boss is yelling for you across the building, expletives may be the preferred choice of name rather than your emotionally comforting pronouns.
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2: Yeah, welcome back into it. We got a few minutes left as we're wrapping things up for this hour of the show. We are still hanging out on the Red State Spirits hotline, redstatespirits.com, and we are chatting with our great friends over at America's Women, americaswomen.org. You can find their information. Founder and President Kim Miller is on the line with us here. So let's ask the big question here, Kim. What is driving women to the polls? And the primaries are coming up in the November election for the midterms. What is the big issue for women? Is it the affordability issue? Is it the social issues about their kids? Is it education? Is it self-defense? I know that women right now are the major, largest growing demographic of those that are applying for concealed firearms and self-defense and focusing on safety for themselves and their children. So what is the big issue that you think are driving women to the polls this year?
3: Well, you're right. All of those issues are important. And we have a weekly newsletter that goes out. We want everyone to go to americaswomen.org and sign up to get that weekly newsletter, because we just try to tell you what's happening, why it matters, and what you can do about it, not just complain. And we do often share good articles, or we have a blog that goes in there every week. And we talk about all those issues, including the affordability. And that is huge. It's very important. But really what's driving most women right now and what we're focusing our midterm strategy on is those top three: female dignity, child innocence, and school choice. And we kind of talked about the dignity, but the child innocence is one of those things that shocks most women to learn what kinds of books are in schools, what kind of books are in public libraries. We have a whole library task force where we're talking to city and county public libraries and getting them to move books out of the children's sections and into a parent section, because we get yelled at by the left saying, oh, you're censoring. Well, no, we're just protecting kids. That's what it's called. And we don't need to have this massive sexualization towards children in their sections. If parents want to buy that for their kids, then let them do it. But we need to move it to another section and keep kids' innocence protected. And I think that is waking up a lot of women. I speak in front of different groups, and there's a Christian group recently that I spoke to, and I brought some of the books that are in the libraries, and they were shocked. They were like, what? There's no way. Yeah. I'm like, oh yes.
2: Yeah, God bless you guys for doing that and focusing on that. Yeah, that's been a big issue for a while. And like you said, they scream about censorship and they complain about not having freedom of expression on however they want to, which of course it always goes towards the things that they shouldn't be teaching children, which is kind of weird. Which leads us to, did we give too much power away to the public education system or to others, as opposed to having those kind of conversations with our children at the dinner table as a family unit?
3: Oh, absolutely. The school, the education system has been targeting children and wanting to take that over, because that's really written in some of the early Marxist playbooks, that you have to go after the children. You have to destabilize families and children. You have to pull kids away from parents. And it's even cult 101 training. You got to separate kids. So we're seeing how the trap works, how it works. And it literally has gotten so far that people are, you're seeing it in the test scores, they're plummeting. And the content that they spend most of their time on, you're right, it doesn't teach them what they need to know or even how to think. It's just what to think. Here, we want you to think about, you're an activist, you're a, you know, whatever gender you want to be. They're grooming kids in the after school programs. There's online things that they have in school. You have to watch what your kids are getting in their online programs. So much is digital now. And we found that even in some of those, that there are ads that come into these children's education sites that are seriously grooming. I mean, then you notify the state education board and they go, oh my gosh, we didn't know that was there. Yeah. Well, because things just flip in there. So yeah, I've got to get back to education basics. And that's why school choice is so important, Andy. And we're fighting that to keep that in Arizona, and many other states really need to empower parents to take their tax money and let it follow the child to the school that they want, whether it's homeschooling. We love homeschoolers, too.
2: Yeah,
3: so,
2: absolutely.
3: Yeah,
2: homeschooling, digital schooling, the micro-schooling that we're seeing. Kansas is a big place where a lot of micro-schooling is actually happening as well. And we're taking that power back, which is good news. Kim Miller, founder and president of America's Women. Kim, we appreciate the time, my friend. Keep up this fight. Thank you for what you guys are doing. Got to get you back on and do it again soon.
3: Oh, I would love that. And if people are in Arizona or know someone, please tell them to come to Your Family on the Ballot, which is our event on September 18th. We're talking about all of those things.
2: Thank
3: you so much.
2: You bet. Go and check out all the great information on their website with America's Women. We are out of time, though, my friends. Keep up that fight and let's change our local community, because guess what? Washington, D.C. is not going to do it for us, so we have to do it ourselves. Be your own voice of reason. This is The Voice of Reason. I'm Andy Hoosier. We will see you back on the radio before you know it. Bye. Hey, it's Andy Hoosier. You know, when I get off the air every day, the battle for me against limited government, censorship, and even unfactual content is far from over. That's why now I'm so happy to say that the Hoosier Media Network is giving you more opportunity to catch The Voice of Reason, along with other great shows and podcasts. 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
8: Still in search of a deal. I'm Angelo Bavaro, Fox News. A 60-day ceasefire between the U.S. and Iran appears set to expire tomorrow without a peace agreement.
9: Reports indicate very little progress on a diplomatic solution to reopen the Strait of Hormuz and address Iran's nuclear ambitions. This weekend, Iran continued attacks in the Strait. On Saturday, a bulk carrier reported being hit by an unknown projectile. A day prior, an Emirati oil vessel was also targeted. With a focus on Iran, we're also tracking the latest developments between Israel and Iran-backed Hezbollah in Lebanon.

0: This is the Voice of Reason with Andy Hoosier.
1: Oh, yes, it is. Here we are, my friends. What's up? Welcome into it. It is another episode of your weekend edition of the program. So great to have you here, as usual, as we are broadcasting all over the country with so many great radio affiliates doing our thing.
2: We'll do it live!
1: Like we do every single weekend here on the program. And there is a lot going on this weekend. A big week. Another week of primary elections, which I found quite interesting, as we are on the race to midterm season 2026. We'll cover some of that stuff. Also, are we seeing some threats abroad and infiltrating the United States? We're going to have that chat with our next guest at the bottom of the hour, Steve Lance, with his latest documentary, and as an investigative journalist on the threats of China. As Donald Trump would say, China. We got to make sure that there are no more threats with them. So we'll break all that down here in just a little bit. As usual, though, broadcasting out of the heart of the nation in Wichita, Kansas, at the Hoosier Media Network studios, and we are all over the country, again, with so many great radio affiliates. If you want to find more on the show, you can at our website at HoosierReason.com, H-O-O-S-E-R, Reason.com. Of course, our social media handle is the same, at Hoosier Reason. And if you want the podcast of the show, you can find it on any of your favorite podcasting sites by typing in the full name of the show at The Voice of Reason with Andy Hoosier. Speaking of elections, I want to get into that. We go into this weekend with a new CNN poll, which I find kind of interesting.
0: What's trending today?
1: Of where we are with one of the races, including up in the state of Michigan, the U.S. Senate race, and Abdul El-Sayed, the Democratic Socialist candidate of America, running for that U.S. Senate seat, where apparently after his Blues Clues ad reminding people to go and vote, yeah, if you missed that one, we did cover that during the weekday program. You can find on the podcast, and you can go and just type in Abdul El-Sayed Blues Clues. See how well that one turned out. That's how Democrats like to appeal to their voters, apparently, and their constituents. But nonetheless, he's not starting off on the right foot as we go into a transition for general election.
3: See that Mike Rogers is ahead right by 4 points. Well, I was interested because I couldn't think of another example where you actually had a Democratic candidate who was down at least 4 points. 4 points in a Senate poll in Michigan. And it turns out for this entire century, Abdul El-Sayed is the only one in a poll that meets CNN standards for publication. This is extremely, extremely, extremely.
1: That's crazy. So 4 points down to kick it off after winning that primary. Will he be the detriment with that test for socialism on a grander scale? But that leads us to our guest here right out of the gate to talk about some elections as we go down to...
0: Let's go to the Red State Spirits Hotline.
1: That's right. Our friends over at RedStateSpirits.com. Go and check them out. Use the promo code REASON. But we go down to the state of Texas for the second congressional district in that race as we talk to one of the Republican candidates down there after beating Dan Crenshaw in the primaries this year, now getting ready for the general election. Happy to have on the program here for the Voice of Reason, candidate for the second congressional district, Mr. Steve Toth. Steve, how are you, my friend?
4: Man, great. Exciting to be with you guys today. Happy weekend.
1: Yeah, happy weekend to you. First off, congrats on the primary. A lot of big races going on in Texas. What's the feel right now that we're going into the 90-day dash in November? We've seen a lot of low voter turnout for Republicans, but with you knocking on doors, doing the grassroots campaigning, what's kind of the feel on the streets right now as you get closer?
4: You know, I don't think the polls, nor do I think the pulse of what we're hearing is necessarily indicative of what's going on. We're 80 days away, and what we're hearing down in the trenches as we knock on doors is just a real sense of anxiety over this socialism. It's not Democrat socialism. It's just socialism that is sweeping our land. And, you know, it's no different, honestly, from my opponent or, you know, Ken Paxton's opponent, James Tallarico. It's socialism. And that's, you know, it's plain and simple. These are people that believe that they have a sacred right, that government has a sacred right to take our property. I mean, oh my gosh, you got to be kidding me, right? That this is communism.
1: Yeah. Yeah, Steve, I'm more surprised that we are seeing this, you know, in other places. Obviously, Mom Donnie in New York City. We saw Abdul El-Sayed up in Michigan. We've seen it around the country. But I'm really surprised of how much of a push they're really trying to drive this home in Texas. I mean, come on, you're in Texas, for crying out loud. It's about the most conservative red state you can possibly get. And we're seeing this James Tallarico push for the U.S. Senate. We're seeing a lot of Democrat candidates around the state. It's really surprising to me how they're trying to make this a big deal in your state there.
4: It's not surprising to me at all.
1: Really?
4: And I'll tell you why. We were winning elections back in 2012, 2010, statewide. We were winning them with 24-point margins. Now we're lucky if we win with 4-point margins. What happened? And people say, well, it's all everyone moving into Texas. No, The governor's own pollster, Dave Kearney, will tell you that 7 out of 10 people moving into Texas are voting Republican. They're refugees, if you will. And they're here for the Texas miracle, yeah, or what's left of the Texas miracle. And the problem is the kids that are graduating out of school, that are coming through the public education system, we're converting them into socialism, into little socialists, little communists,
1: yeah,
4: in our classrooms. And, you know, here's the deal. Grassroots conservatives for years have been banging the drum saying we've got to get involved in this. We've got to worry about this. This is a problem. We've got to address it. And the moderates have said, oh, you're just bomb throwers. You guys are just, you're just bomb throwers. No, this is a problem. And now it's come home to roost. We're seeing it now, which is, you know, when I passed my critical race theory ban, back in I think it was 2021, we were the very first state in the union to pass that ban. And, it's crazy because no one had heard of it at the time. All the Democrats said, oh, this is just some legal jargon. and no, it's not. You're teaching children of color that they're oppressed. You're teaching white kids that they're oppressors. And gee, we can't understand why there's so much violence now in the classroom. Why kids are getting beaten up. Well, gee, you know, you tell a white kid that he's an oppressor. You tell a child of color that they're oppressed. You're going to have some friction. You're going to have some fireworks. And very often our teachers are getting caught in the middle of it. Yeah. Which now the number one reason why teachers are leaving the classroom is because of violence in the classroom. Well, gee, I wonder why. Well, it's because we've been teaching communism for the past 15 years.
1: It really makes sense.
4: And have been unwilling to admit it.
1: Yeah, it makes sense. And I can only imagine what the teachers and the teachers union said about once you guys did pass that ban on critical race theory and on the 1619 project and trying to get public education back on track. I can only imagine what the response has been from any of the teachers and the unions. In there.
4: Oh, my God. You know, like Randy Weingartner's like, oh, this is a waste of time. This is stupid. You're not teaching history. No, we that's what we want. We want to teach history, not social studies. We want to teach history. We want to actually teach the communism, the Red Scare, and the fact that Joseph Stalin killed 20 million people, the fact that Mao killed 60 million people, the fact that the killing fields under the Khmer Rouge and Pol Pot killed, you know, upwards of 5 million. We want history taught, period. End of story.
1: Yeah, that's what we need. When you're talking to people on the streets doing the door knocking right now, what has been the major point of conversation and concern for people when you say that they're worried? Is it the spread of socialism or the public education system? Is it the affordability issue? Is it the immigration issue? What's kind of the main topics that you're hearing from people right now?
4: It's the affordability issue. It's absolutely the affordability issue. But let's be really clear on something. Where were the Democrats under Joe Biden when we literally had an 18.9% increase in inflation, consumer price index over the 4 years that he was there? The CPI was up 18.9%, but Democrats didn't seem too concerned about it while he was in power, right? Now all of a sudden Trump's here, core inflation is way down. I mean, it's way down. Eggs are down, everything's down. But at the same time, too, the only thing that we're paying more for is gasoline.
1: Right.
4: That's the only thing. Core inflation across the board is down. And we've got to do a better job of communicating that, number one. Number two, where there are perverse incentives by the government, we've got to stop it. And, I just think these are just some things from crony capitalism. You know, if young people had the chance, the opportunity to see what real capitalism looks like, they'd reject socialism. They'd reject communism. But unfortunately, you know, you see backroom deals that the Democrats and the Republicans are guilty for making. And young people say it just doesn't work.
1: Yeah, it's a really great point. Yeah, we have to find a way to win them over. It's been a great conversation we've had on this show for a while, is winning over that young generation. I'm part of the millennials. I'm 38. So I see those young generation ones that are really angry about just the way things are. And we have to win them back. Are we doing a good job, and are we winning that messaging? I mean, you guys obviously in Texas have done a great job with some of the lower taxes in the region. I'm based out of Kansas. We have a lot higher taxes than what you guys do compared to Texas. So you're on a better stage than what most states are right now. Are you guys doing a good job of messaging about what free markets can actually do for people?
4: If we were doing a better job, we would not, the race wouldn't be this close. Mm. So I think we're failing. Honestly, we've got to do a better job. We've got to be more clear about what the problem's been. You know, let me give you an example. We give schools here in Texas and across the United States, colleges, tuition revenue bonds. And they're called tuition revenue bonds. And people are like, yeah, you give tuition revenue bonds to make schools more affordable so the tuition's lower. That's not what tuition revenue bonds are for. Tuition revenue bonds are so that schools can incur more capital debt and then pass that debt on in the form of higher enrollment costs, you know, tuition costs. So kids are graduating now with record amounts of debt.
1: Yeah.
4: And how are we thanking them? Well, Texas State University, as an example, is applying for H-1B visas so that they can give marketing jobs to foreign students, not their own students, foreign students.
1: Sure.
4: Isn't that ridiculous?
1: Yeah.
4: I mean, it's just, so kids looking at it like, okay, wait a minute. I'm competing against all these people coming in from overseas. This is crony capitalism. I'm competing against all these kids coming in from overseas that have no damn debt. I'm, on the other hand, am loaded up with debt, and they can't understand why we're losing the younger voter.
1: Yeah. Oh, I get it. Yeah. The affordability issue is major with when you have $100,000 worth of student loan debt, you can't afford to move out of the basement of your parents. You can't start to live your life. And in fact, my generation, unfortunately, doesn't even consider themselves an adult until they hit the age of 30, which is absolutely insane. Steve, we got just about a minute left here. Yeah, we're talking with Steve Toth. He's a candidate for 2nd Congressional District in the great state of Texas. The immigration issue, I got to ask you about it since you're being in Texas near the Houston area. Is the immigration problem getting better now that we have been able to seal off the border with the Trump administration?
4: 100%. 100%. I mean,
1: love it.
4: I can't tell you how many times I've been down to the border and it was just a sea of humanity flowing across. And you have these young guys that are carrying little girls and little boys. And, you know, we separated them not because Republicans wanted to do it. We separated them starting with the Clinton administration. Why did the Clinton administration want to separate little boys and girls from older men? Well, because we were finding that it wasn't their older brother. It wasn't their father. It wasn't their mother. They were traffickers that were bringing these kids here for the sex trades. And that has stopped. Absolutely. Cold stone stopped. And, you know, I think we should really feel good about this.
1: Yeah.
4: The amount of fentanyl flowing across the border has stopped. And so, you know, Trump should get credit for that. That and the fact that manufacturing jobs were flowing out of the United States. Now manufacturing jobs are coming back to the United States at the greatest pace, the fastest pace in 50 years. It's going to be, I'm telling you, it's going to be part of his legacy.
1: Sure.
4: The number of manufacturing jobs restored in the United States.
1: Well, yeah, amen to that. And it's because, again, of the Trump administration and because what you guys have been able to do there in Texas, opening up opportunities that other states have not been able to do. And I give you major props for that one. Steve Toth, candidate for 2nd Congressional District in Texas. We appreciate it, my friend. Keep up the fight. We got to get you in that seat. Let's do another campaign update here soon.
4: You bet. God bless you. Thanks for being a truth teller.
1: Yeah, you bet. And thank you for what you're doing, my friend. Back after this right here on The Voice of Reason. Stay here.
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1: 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They are the boots on the ground in the nation. I know candidates are hitting the campaign trail right now in their districts all over the country, and Americans for Prosperity are right there helping them out as well, fighting for the affordability issues. 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Go and check it out, and let's help bring in the golden age of America. Speaking of, by the way, affordability, we Democrats in New York. I know it's kind of the low-hanging fruit and the way we get to poke fun at Zoran Mamdani, but apparently there was a Democrat activist, a Democrat legislator, I'm not really quite sure who it was, that this week made a statement that said that crime has been up, but it's not because of their fault. Remember, we're a victim in this society. We're a victim of evil corporations. We're a victim of the free markets. We're a victim of people actually benefiting and actually working hard to excel. And when I don't work hard, I don't excel. And therefore, it's their fault that I don't have their wealth, kind of thing. Because they said, while crime is up, there's a reason for it, which is why they said this.
2: Most of what we saw were crimes of poverty. People who are stealing things like toothpaste. People who are stealing things like, you know, soap. And that means if you're stealing those things, you need them.
1: I mean, Dave, jump on here for a minute. Our great producer down in Dallas, jump on here for a minute. I didn't know that there were crimes of poverty and crimes of need when you see the looting and rioting that happens in New York or in California or in Portland, Oregon, and some of these other places, when they steal like flat screen TVs and Nike sneakers. Did you know that those were crimes of poverty because they just needed basic things in life?
3: No, I did not know that.
1: I didn't know that either, but apparently that's what we're doing. So when you see looting in your community, when you see people breaking into a Starbucks and stealing everything, when you see people breaking into a Skechers and stealing the sneakers, or breaking into a Costco or a Walmart or something and walking away with flat screen TVs, apparently those are just crimes of passion and crimes of necessity because they're less fortunate. They're a victim of society. They didn't have an opportunity to purchase it themselves. So therefore, you know, it's a validation. It's a justified thing.
2: Most of what we saw were crimes of poverty. People who are stealing things like toothpaste. People who are stealing things like, you know, soap. And that means if you're stealing those things, you need them.
1: You need them. That's right. So
3: how many times have you seen the cops called because somebody stole a bar of soap?
1: That's a really great point. How many calls? We're going to have to get some law enforcement on the program and ask, hey, how many times have you gotten a call from a convenience store, from a gas station, and be like, hey, they're stealing the bars of soap. I lost the Irish Springs bars of soap because someone came in and just took them away. I'm curious to see. We're going to do some investigative journalism, and I don't mean Candace Owens style investigative journalism. I mean real investigative journalism by calling up different convenience stores and gas stations and asking on what the rate is of their theft of the Irish Springs bars of soap. Because it's a crime of need. Crazy times. Lots more coming up around the corner with Steve Lance on the show. Stay here.
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1: Weekend edition of the program, moving right along, and I can't wait to get to our next guest here. 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That's where I want to go to with our next guest on the program.
23: Let's go to the Red State Spirits hotline.
1: That's right, our wonderful friends over at redstatespirits.com. 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Happy to have on the show, as he is a senior investigative journalist. He is host of the Capitol Report, and he works with the film Unbroken, the untold story of Shen Yun. Happy to have on Mr. Steve Lance. Steve, how are you, my friend?
14: I'm doing well. Thanks so much for having me on.
1: Yeah, I appreciate you very much. We always talk about the rumor and the scare of the nation of China. So I want to ask you, with the investigative work that you've done and with the documentary and with what we're reporting right now, how big of a threat is China really to us here in the United States?
14: I mean, it's a threat that would, it couldn't be overstated. It's something that if once we understand the gravity and how long it's been going and sort of the stage or phase, if you will, of where we're at, it's staggering. And we're seeing a lot of movement within the government that I would say is to address that. You know, they're attacking us from a cyber front, from a military front, asymmetrically, of course, with Iran and Venezuela and various other countries. They were with Venezuela, were supplying all kinds of military equipment there, meeting with Chinese officials the day before we scooped up Maduro, he was. And the infiltration, the level of infiltration, we just saw, Andy, was it yesterday or the day before, the Daily Caller, with some really great investigative reporting, a Chinese national linked to the CCP's intelligence services and a trained sniper purchasing a building about 500 feet from the White House grounds. I mean, this is just unbelievable where they're at and what they've been doing. We saw interns, another story breaking earlier in the week, interns from China interning in the nation's capital, writing speeches for for congressmen. I mean, the list goes on. They have the ability to pull the strings and levers inside of our, you know, some of our most cherished institutions. Some of our biggest news media, you know, this isn't hyperbole. This isn't fearmonger. This is now fact.
1: Yeah. Well, you kind of answered the next question I was going to have, is what is the biggest threat from them? Is it militarily in the physical threat? Is it the technology with the race to AI? I mean, the very first week of the Trump administration with the second term, he announced this project Stargate with the race to artificial intelligence, trying to be more superior in technology against them. But then we have the trade issue. We have them buying up agricultural land. We have them buying up land near military bases. It sounds like it's kind of a full frontal concern that we have with this country.
14: It absolutely is. And I call it flood the zone. This is a sports reference or perhaps a military reference. And, you know, they're waging the war on all fronts. Ironically, I would say that the least, you know, threat out of all of the things you mentioned is going to be the kinetic, the military part. Mm-hmm. You know, their strategy to win this war without firing a single shot is underway through various influence campaigns. You know, they have the United Front Work Department, which is their sort of overseas covert influence operation that blends, you know, and blurs the line with different organizations and influence operations. So once they get in and influence our, you know, people and agencies in Hollywood and Wall Street, they don't need to fire a single shot. They can have us do their bidding, and they have been very successful at it. In our film Unbroken, you know, we explore it. It's called Unbroken, the Untold Story of Shen Yun. And this is actually a case study. It's not just about Shen Yun, because it's a playbook or a blueprint that they can enact on any American company, any American business. Mm-hmm. And we saw, you know, one of the examples that we talk about, they were very close to bribing an IRS official, actually two Chinese spies. They wanted to revoke the nonprofit status of Shen Yun, which is an American dance company in upstate New York. And they were very close to doing it. Fortunately, it was a sting operation. But to your previous point, you know, with Flood the Zone, how many other operations are there out there that we can't keep up with?
1: Yeah.
14: We just saw President Trump unleashing an unprecedented new initiative allowing private tech companies to counter, it's labeled as going after hackers and cyber crimes. But this is, you know, in my opinion, something that will eventually shift to the private sector being able to counter and maybe proactively go after China.
1: It's really interesting. Let's go to the physical and the actual military side of this. We heard a story about a week or so ago saying that potentially China was actually giving Iran weapons to be able to battle with us because we have decimated essentially their entire military. We're still dealing with this whole conflict in Iran. Is it true? Because we know that Iran does supply the majority of oil to the nation of China. And with the strait being closed, with the ongoing conflict, that has squeezed China pretty dramatically with them getting the vast majority, like 80% of their oil and energy coming from that strait and from that area. So how involved are they in this conflict right now in Iran? And is Iran essentially just the puppet of China and or Russia that have been the ones like that for a while, just kind of causing problems in the Middle East?
14: Yeah, no, that's an excellent point. You know, the last part, I think, of your statement sort of answers the first part, in my opinion, which is China has basically been pulling the strings in Iran. We talk about proxies, right? And when we think of proxies, a lot of folks will talk about Hezbollah, Hamas, the Houthis being proxies of Iran. But actually, Iran is the proxy of China. And for decades, China has been manufacturing, manipulating, fueling the flames, exacerbating, whatever, however you want to
1: kind
14: call it.
1: Kind of a paid rabble riser in the area. Yeah.
14: Exactly. To distract us, because every time our attention and military is focused over there, it's another move or a step or an inch closer they can take toward Taiwan, toward our country, where they wrap up our resources. And it's even more, I think, an existential threat for them to lose the grasp on Iran, because, as you mentioned, they get 90% of Iran's oil exports were going to China at a very discounted rate. And China, you know, having 1.2 billion people, needs those types of resources, and they need, you know, they need them at a discounted rate, because actually both Iran and China's economies have been railing since COVID.
1: Yeah.
14: You're never going to get the true numbers out of those places, but that's a fact. And so it's truly existential. So to your original question, do I think that they were supplying Iran with those shoulder-fired missiles to take down our aircraft? Yes, I do.
1: Interesting. And do you think that Trump knows this? And do you think, as people speculate, that Trump's always playing this 5D chess, he's always a step ahead of everybody else? He never talks about China being involved in Iran, but do you think he knows that enough to where that was one of the reasons maybe he got involved in this conflict as well, to stop some of the flow, or at least control some of the flow of energy to China with this ongoing kind of shadow battle that we're having with them?
14: I think that he does. I think that the president understands China better than any president that we've ever had, both by instinct and by the people that he has around him. But it's important to keep in mind that some of these agencies, whether it's the Department of Defense or Homeland Security, these are monstrosities.
1: Yeah.
14: These are you know, they take on a life of their own. So no matter how many of your people you have in there, there's always going to be people that see things a little bit differently. And the Kissinger doctrine of engagement with China, that is a, I guess I would say, an ideology or a way of thought that has been pervasive and has run deep. So there sadly might be some folks that still have that way of thinking that may have some influence, but I'm confident that the president has surrounded himself with people that truly know the threat. I know Marco Rubio, his national security advisor and secretary of state, understands China on a very deep level. He understands communism. You know, he came from a Cuban background in the diaspora in Miami that knows that communist regimes are like sort of a poisonous apple or a rotten apple that will never return to something that you can deal with in a, you know, honest way. So, you know, I'm confident that he has the right people around him to give him that information.
1: Yeah, that is really good news. Let's shift gears to the technology side of things. We heard in the conversation hasn't been around in a while. It kind of dropped off. with TikTok and social media, with the surveillance that China potentially was doing. I know that we have a U.S. company or multiple companies that kind of bought at least portions of the share of TikTok to allow it to remain in the United States. But overall, surveillance and the technology, the computer chips, the big pharma, the how much we rely on the production coming from China to be sent over here. How big of a threat is that? And how much information do you think China really has on the American public?
14: Wow, that's a great question. It's a broad question. It's a lot packed in there to try to unpack. But it reminds me, you talk about the chips, right? We saw, I think it was just last week, multiple initiatives, executive orders, the State Department, getting the manufacturing of the silicon element, right, for our chips, because there are certain rare earths. We talk a lot about rare earths that are not just found only in China, but the processing of those rare earths that are critical to our military, actually. Over 90% processed in China. And the United States has been, under the Trump administration, trying to nearshore that capability.
1: Golly, that's interesting. Steve, hang on the line. Hate to cut you off here. We got lots more I want to get to when we come back around the corner. It is Steve Lance as we talk about China, the threats of China as we move through the 21st century. Interesting conversation right back here on your weekend edition of The Voice of Reason. Stay right here.
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25: Skyrocketed, but proper use of the item has been forgotten by the dark ages of common sense. In order to understand the proper use of the condom, please refrain from any adult activity that is associated with the item until mature enough to understand its purpose. Lesson number 3. man buns, and beards. Men and those who self-identify as male, unless you work out like Jason Momoa or Chris Hemsworth, know how to change a tire on your vehicle, and can split a piece of wood with a hand axe, we recommend you avoid a man bun and beard. Looking as if you climbed off a mountaintop while sitting in a toxic masculinity confession booth wearing girls' ankle-tight jeans is a bit of an oxymoron. Lesson number 4. The workplace. Once you grow to adulthood, things tend to disrupt your social life, like a job. On tips to help learn what jobs and income are, listen back to the motivational speech of that valedictorian of your high school. Once you do start your work, you'll soon realize most conversations in the office or construction zone may not be the PC culture conversations your professor sheltered you from. Some workplace environments may not recognize your preferred gender-neutral pronoun. If your boss is yelling for you across the building, expletives may be the preferred choice of name rather than your emotionally comforting pronouns.
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1: A few minutes left for this hour of the program for your weekend edition. Really interesting conversation we're having right now with Steve Lance. He's an investigative journalist and host of the Capitol Report. We talk about communist China. How bad are they and how big of a threat are they? Really, I want to shed maybe some positive light to this for just a moment. And let's talk about trade and the economy. China has a really bad reputation of taking other people's innovations and then recreating them at a cheaper rate and then coming out with their own product, really breaking a lot of relationships with other countries. Do you think, Steve, that's going to come back to bite them in the end, or are they just so big that it doesn't really matter and it's not going to harm them?
2: I think that's the question. I think there's going to be, you know, it depends on which person of influence or power or what business they pick off. You know, is it going to be Apple? And then Apple says, hey, Mr. President, you know, right? You just don't know, because that's how a lot of this has sort of metastasized to allow this red dragon to sort of envelope the entire, you know, country, our country, but really the world through their Belt and Road Initiative, where they use debt trap diplomacy and that United Front Work Department that's used to sort of leverage, you know, people and businesses to a point where, you know, they either keep their mouth shut or they're blackmailed. It's a great question. I think there was a big step we saw, was it yesterday or the day before, where Peter Navarro had an op-ed in the New York Times talking about transshipments. This has sort of been a workaround where the CCP has been finding loopholes to get around tariffs. And it's a very sort of laborious, tedious process for our CBP and Homeland Security to be able to enforce certain tariffs. So they kind of bundle some of the expensive items, say an engine inside of a motor inside of a massage chair or a recliner chair, you know, it's a kind of the most expensive part. They'll have the item made in a less tariffed country, and they'll stuff that Chinese component that China's making a killing off of, and then it sort of works around. So for the administration to kind of single that out and find ways to hold China accountable, and to make sure that they're paying their fair share and their dues to be able to sell into our country, I think it's a step in the right direction.
1: Yeah, that's really interesting. Wild. Steve, we just got about a minute or so left here, but let's talk about the spying that you talked about. Obviously, we heard about Fang Fang and the relationship that Eric Swalwell had with Fang Fang back then, the Chinese spy, which I don't know how he was allowed to still be in office, but he was. So apparently it wasn't that big of a deal for some individuals. But you mentioned the spies, the interns, people working within our own government that are relaying information back to the nation of China. How do we decipher between people like that and those that are trying to come here and get away from communism, realizing how bad that system actually is? We don't want to go back to rounding up Chinese individuals like we had seen with the Japanese during World War II. I mean, how do we decipher and how do we actually protect our nation while allowing immigrants to come into the country properly?
2: Well, I mean, I guess the starting point is to understand that every single Chinese person that comes here to study and leaves through the normal, process in China, they take an oath to become a de facto spy. This is an assumption. This is, you know, in their documents. And everybody knows the leverage. We've seen Chinese police stations in the United States trying to control the diaspora. We have to, you know, crack down at the root, and that is the immigration. You know, we saw we have 250,000 Chinese students here studying. So I think that needs to be looked at. I know that it's a very lucrative business for a lot of universities. Harvard, their biggest donor is China, then Qatar. If you include Hong Kong, China's number one. So I think that we just need to really take a good look at who we're letting into our country. Of course, there are many good Chinese people. I'm not saying that they're all bad, and many of them who are trying to flee communism because so many people are being persecuted. So we need to have, you know, a door with proper vetting and protocol to make sure that, you know, the ones that are coming are not going to pose a threat to our country when they do come in.
1: It's a crazy time. The battle rages on, and it is, again, it seems like it's rising to what we had seen with the Cold War. Capitalism versus communism. Who's going to fall first? And hopefully the shell of this communist country of China is going to collapse here soon, but we can only hope for something like that to happen. Go check out the Capitol Report along with the documentary Unbroken, the untold story of Shen Yun. Steve, we appreciate the time very much, my friend. Keep up the fight. Let's get you back on again soon.
2: Thank you so much.
1: Yeah, you bet. Great information. Again, Steve Lance, go and check out the Capitol Report along with his documentary and filmmaking that they have. Interesting information, and we need to be aware of the threats. We need to know what's out there before we can learn to fix it and be protective against that kind of mentality. And where we go from there, well, that's up for us to figure out. We're out of time, though. We'll be back at it again before you know it. We'll see you back on the radio soon. Bye. Hey, it's Andy Hoosier. You know, when I get off the air every day, the battle for me against limited government, censorship, and even unfactual content is far from over. That's why now I'm so happy to say that the Hoosier Media Network is giving you more opportunity to catch The Voice of Reason along with other great shows and podcasts. 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
7: He's cutting back on war games. I'm Carmen Roberts, Fox News. The president orders the Pentagon to scale back joint military drills after South Korea failed to agree to help denuclearize Iran. On Truth Social, the president also cited his very good relationship with North Korean leader Kim Jong-un, saying the exercise sent an inappropriate and hostile signal to Pyongyang. Hawaii's leaders give an update on what is now Tropical Storm Lala and the damage the storm caused.
8: As Lala weakens and moves away from the islands, it's revealing damage and potential dangers in its wake. Hawaii Governor Josh Green said preliminary estimates show
9: 100 houses or more are damaged and lost.
8: He added, through the storm, rain saturated land on Hawaii and other locations, which will present an additional hazard moving forward.
9: When you have 28 inches of rain, they had 28 inches of rain in some areas, there's just going to be a ton of landslides on the Big Island.
8: Flash flood warnings and other advisories are in effect for most of the island chain. Gernal Scott, Fox News.
7: At least seven people have been reported dead in

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1: Good morning, everybody. 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It is just after 10 a.m. Eastern Time. It is Saturday, August 15th, 2026. And as I always like to begin this program, from coast to coast, border to border, and around the world on TuneIn,

0: Some of you wonder, why do you always say tune in, Robert? Well, we do have the tunein.com channel you can go to. You can get from our website. Well, it is great to have all of you here with us today. Good morning, Mary.
1: Good morning to you.
0: Well, another
1: good morning to all of our listeners. It
0: mid-August.
1: Is great to have everyone
0: here we are.
1: With us. I can't believe it.
0: Exactly.
1: Can't believe it.
0: Well, it's mid-August, and that means Monterey Car Week. RJ is actually out in California as we speak. He's involved with Monterey Car Week. They've been dealing with some wildfires and smoke this week out there, but he did mention before the show that it had still been business as usual. We know he's been enjoying himself driving all those million-dollar cars around the area that he's been experiencing.
1: He's having just a little bit of fun.
0: Just a bit. Anyway, he will check in about 30 minutes during the D-block with a report. So, Rudy, how are things for you up there in Minnesota today?
2: Well, everything's fine. Our election's over, and our primary elections are over anyway. And you know, one of our sponsors, Mike Lindell, was running and didn't quite make it. So
0: he did not. He did not. We were sending good vibes Mike's way, but he did not. But you know what? Listen, I applaud the effort. You get in it to try to win it, and many people sit on the sidelines and they just talk about things. But Mike didn't. He put his money where his mouth is. At least he's out
2: there.
0: Yeah,
2: a lot of votes. He got more votes than I thought he would.
0: Yeah, so this week we got Florida that's going to we're going to see what happens down there. So, Bobby, what could you share with us from Dallas at the Network Command Center?
3: It is piping hot as we are on a streak of I don't even know how many days of 100 degrees or higher now. So we'll have 105, I think, later today.
0: So you get to cook on the hood of your car.
3: Yep, you can put cookie dough on a baking sheet and just put it on your windshield and you can make them.
0: Yeah,
2: really?
3: Somebody's done that in Houston before. I've seen it.
1: How low does it get at night when the sun goes down?
3: It's not bad, but if it's muggy, then it's pretty brutal. But it'll get down to, you know, mid-70s.
1: Oh, it will go down to the 70s. Okay.
3: Yeah, like mid-70s in overnight.
1: Okay.
0: So right now, our producer Valerie is listening, and she cringes every time we talk weather on this show. So right now, she is cringing.
1: Yeah, because she's concerned that we're going to become a weather show.
0: Exactly right.
1: And she'll have to produce
0: saying,
1: a weather
0: know,
1: show.
0: You know, Robert, Mary, get control of the show and get it back on track. So we're going
1: to
0: do that.
1: All right, let's move to the Travel News Roundtable. We have new travel polls up for you. Please go vote right on our show website, right on the homepage, rmworldtravel.com. First question, what makes a hotel room great? And you have different answers to choose from. And the second question for you to vote on is what makes an airline flight great?
0: Mm-hmm.
1: And you have many different answers to choose
0: Keyword
1: from.
0: Keyword is great. Okay, we're not looking for just good
1: no,
0: or bad.
1: No, we're looking for great.
0: Exactly right, because if you know, if you're going to do something, make it great. All right, well, go vote there, rmworldtravel.com, as Mary just said. We will discuss the results next week. I'm sure that'll be a chatty conversation. We'll get into the Travel News Roundtable. We've got 5 minutes for this. This is unbelievable for us. I mean, it is a slow travel news week that's going on out there, because you could tell we're in the, what do they call it, the dog days of summer, right? Well, here, I've got good news. We love good news on this program, and good news in the car rental sector of travel. If you haven't followed, this is not a company that we use that often. I know Rudy does. Mary and I typically are more Sixt or Avis. But Hertz is experiencing big gains with corporate and government customers, boosting revenues significantly, they announced. This week they shared the company had their second straight quarter of double-digit percentage gain in revenue. The company's revenue per day it increased 9% year over year, so 2025 to 2026. And at airport locations, they increased 12% in the second quarter over 2025. Second quarter revenue increased to $2.4 billion. So they're having a good time over there at Hertz, for sure. So where do you go?
1: World Cup probably helped them, right? Don't you think?
0: Well, this is
1: international
0: business travel. I'm sure that helps.
1: Yeah.
0: Because the airport, certainly that would fall into it,
1: right,
0: yes. But they
1: exactly.
0: are saying this is more business and from government and business travel. But, yeah, I'm sure that
1: well,
0: it didn't hurt.
1: Talk,
0: let's put it that way.
1: We're going to talk later in the show today about some interesting news in the business travel of sector. So definitely stay tuned for that. All right. American Express Travel has announced the addition of more than 350 premium hotels to their fine hotels and resorts and the Hotel Collection brands. This is going to expand their global footprint pretty large, 3,400 properties across 116 countries. So if you are an American Express Platinum Card member, you're going to get very specific exclusive benefits in 350 new premium hotels, things like guaranteed late checkout, 12 p.m. check-in, that's very convenient. Of course, room upgrades when available, property credits for up to $100. So that's a big move for them.
0: Well, and anytime you have 350
1: that's a lot.
0: Portfolio,
1: yeah.
0: That is.
1: Yeah.
0: Rudy, what do you have out there?
2: Well, the drought in Europe is really affecting the Danube River now. It's the water is so low, particularly between Romania and Serbia, that it's as the water fades, it's revealing a whole bunch of bombed out or World War II German warships.
0: I've seen this, yeah.
2: And there's some photographs of them, actually, yeah. And they've removed some over the years, but they have to be very delicately removed because there's a fear there may still be live ammunition in them. I don't know how it would survive years underwater. But
0: dinosaur bones they've found as well, I've seen. Other things. Yeah, I mean, it's pretty, I mean, we're talking, it's significantly low. And it's creating havoc for some of the river cruise lines. I guess this is positive for the ocean cruise lines because, you know, if the oceans dry up, we have a really big problem with the river. that's the Danube. We seem to talk about this every year more and more in Europe, whatever river in Europe, it seems to be having a problem.
2: Mm-hmm. They're calling them ghost ships. German World War II shipwrecks. So.
0: Mm-hmm. You don't want to be on your river cruise and, like, you know, clip one of those, that's for sure.
2: No, particularly if there's live, you know, armaments in it. Jeez.
0: Mm. Here's a question I have for both of you. I saw something this week. And I don't know, Mary always says we're going backwards in life, and sometimes I think we are. But, like, a trend amongst adults for travel is embracing their youth and going to summer camps, especially now that kids are back in school. There's more of these adult-focused retreats that are going on for adults that they're summer camp. Like, I mean, I don't know a lot of kids that loved summer camp. You know, some did, I guess.
1: But
0: I mean, for the most part, there's a stigma sometimes attached to that. My parents shipped me away. I mean, do you want to?
1: Are these wellness retreats or are they activity-based camps?
0: But some are activity. Some are outdoors. I mean, you know, the different parts of the country. Some are, you know, just going enjoying nature and wildlife, and others are with animals and pets. I don't know. Any thoughts on that?
1: Well, I'm not a camp person, so I'm the last person that would do an adult summer camp.
2: I'm not a camp person either. I mean, I certainly like crowds and parties, but I'm not a camp person either. I mean, if they're, you know, got hot water in the shower and it's clean. I'm also not a game person, so I guess, no, I'm probably not a camp person.
1: Yeah, okay. That's just not appeal
0: to
1: me.
0: Bobby, are you going to camp at all?
3: It's not a favorite of mine, no.
0: Yeah, I don't think. Okay, so we're down on this. All right, so there's the four. I'm sure RJ would, I think he might agree with us on that as well. So, well, anyway, folks, listen, you know, if you have any thoughts on that, you know what you do? Go to our website, rmworldtravel.com. Click on the Contact Us tab after you vote in those polls and send us your thoughts. We're going to go to a sponsors break right now. When we return, Richard Abelafia, we're told, is going to join us. We have some things we want to talk about the aviation sector of travel. I'm told he's standing by at an airport ready to catch a flight. We'll see how that goes. All add it all up, folks. The fastest 2 hours in travel. We're back in 108 seconds.
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0: All right, with that music, we are back and ready to go for today's B Block. Aviation is going to have our attention for these next 10 minutes or so. Before it happens across our national airwaves, folks, this portion of the program will be sponsored by Region 7 Seas Cruises.
1: And Region is celebrating 35 unrivaled years at sea with up to 35% savings. We want everyone in this show audience to experience the ultra-luxury travel that's delivered by Regent. To help make this happen, 9 weeks from today, Robert and I will be on Malta in the southern Mediterranean, and some of our show fans will be there with us as well as we get ready for a 12-day cruise together. The window is closing, but there is still a little time for you to also join us and be part of this spectacular trip. All you need to do is call Megan Garfield at Regent to book this trip for this October. It's going to be aboard Seven Seas Grandeur. They're going to take us from Malta to Athens. We're going to hit Sicily, Lower Italy, Croatia, Montenegro, Turkey, and other ports in Greece as well.
0: You know, the special savings that Regent has extended to our listeners, it can be combined with any other deal that's out there, okay? That's going to just save you a lot of money. If you're looking to put an exclamation point on your 2026 travels with a vacation you'll remember forever, go to our show website, rmworldtravel.com. You'll see a banner at the top that says 2026 Cruise on the homepage. It includes the phone number for Megan and all the details. Make your reservation. Come join us in Malta as we kick off this trip in October.
1: All right, let's get right to that show hotline. Waiting for us is our show friend and managing director of Aerodynamic Advisory, Richard Abulafia.
0: All right, we caught Richard at an airport today, which is not a surprise. Richard, good morning. Nice to have you aboard with us. Welcome back to the program.
9: Oh, it's great to be on, Robert. Thank you.
0: Well, thanks so much. Appreciate it. Listen, first place I want to go with you is, you know, we've talked about this before, but the Farnborough Air Show, or Farnborough International, I should say, a lot of news came out of there this year, and certainly we had some good news from Boeing. We had some very good news from Airbus. Curious your thoughts, and then we'll go from there with you, Richard.
9: Yeah, you know, it was a really great air show because there was a lot of confidence. You know, there'd been concerns because, of course, of the big headlines from the Middle East and the, you know, just general recession concerns and whatever else about a slowdown in traffic. And there might be some of that, but in the long run or even the medium run, I think things look extremely good. And you saw that reflected in order activity, which was solid, especially for wide bodies for international demand, the most important part of it, because frankly, that's the part that would be most imperiled by all these unpleasant geopolitical headlines. The other part of the show that was hugely important is just hearing progress reports from so many different parts of the jetliner supply chain, a lot of confidence in things getting better in terms of deliveries and, finally meeting demand for the current generation of jetliners.
0: I think, Richard, 2 years from now, Mary and I have to put that on the show roster to go, because I know they call it the apex of aviation with all the aerospace, defense, and space. Oh, we got to figure a way to make that happen, Mary.
1: We will. So I just want to stick with the show for a minute, but I want to go VTOL technology with you, because I would say sometime right before the show opened in mid-July, I happened to mention Vertical Aerospace on this show, and I said that they were going to be launching their full-scale prototype in a very historic public demonstration at this show, shifting from what's vertical helicopter style lift into what I personally like, wingborne cruise flight, and back and forth again. This thing has wings. Did you happen to see it happen? And any thoughts on the VTOL technology?
9: Well, to be honest, Mary, I might not be the biggest believer. There's been a lot of hype I'm a huge booster for all things conventional takeoff, but vertical is fundamentally very expensive. And frankly, we've had it for years in the form of helicopters, and they're a little bit out of most people's reach.
1: You know what? I'm okay with that, because so if you were hedging a bet here, you're not exactly bullish on commercial success.
0: This means I'm not going to get you on one of these, Mary.
9: You know, if I one day have the opportunity, I will cheerfully fly it. But right now, it's simply a very expensive form of transport for not very long. So you're competing with a family car. And it's one thing if you're Southwest back in the day competing with a family car for a, you know, 3-hour drive. It's another thing if you're competing for a half-hour drive. That's just very expensive.
0: Well, let me ask you this then. We'll go based on what Mary just said with you about that. There is another type of aircraft that's out there that I'm curious about, and this is what we're seeing from Jet Zero. I think there's Z4 that just came out. Okay, what's the deal with that? Because if this is going to this is a blended wing aircraft. I'm sure you're familiar with. If this actually happens, from what we see, you know, they're using parts from current jets and everything. A lot of buzz that's going on about there. Any thoughts what we're going, because it's a completely different way we're going to be flying.
9: Yeah, you know, I like these guys a lot. A lot of them are veterans in the industry. They've got some interesting ideas. I don't think there are many showstoppers except the very biggest, which is finding, I don't know, 12 to 14 billion to make it happen. It's a small company. In short, what has to happen is that somebody big has to buy them, or maybe even a U.S. defense prime, maybe some Elon Musk-type character who decides to take this and run with it, in which case I look forward to it. That'd be fascinating. And it does offer improvements in fuel efficiency, for sure. But this is an industry that's very hard for newcomers, pure and simple.
0: Well, all right, let's go one other location. So earlier this month, I think there's really big news that happened out there that's not getting a lot of coverage, at least in the U.S., at least to the level that I thought it would. And that was Apollo Management, New York-based Apollo Management Group. You know, they beat out another U.S. private equity corp, Castlelake, to buy U.K. budget airline EasyJet. They're going to now take it private. It's really a deal of roughly $8 billion. But really, Richard, they control all these valuable landing slots and gates at many key airports. Your thoughts about this? I think this is a really big acquisition because we now have an American company with a major hold on European aviation sector.
9: You're absolutely right, Robert. It's fascinating. And it's not just the landing slots, it's the jets. And it's the terms and conditions for a lot more jets. They hold orders for several hundred Airbuses with pricing locked in and additional options for additional Airbuses on, and in a time of, well, frankly, jetliner scarcity. So basically what these guys are saying, these private equity fellows are saying, is that the future looks great for travel, and this is an undervalued asset from the standpoint of those slots, those jets, everything like that. Airline is a secondary consideration, but that's an interesting point you raise. If they do decide to make a go of the airline and whatever else, you know, what are the complications associated with U.S. ownership of a foreign airline and, of course, vice versa for people who want to get into the U.S. market? That's not fully explored or understood.
0: No, it's not.
9: But to me, it's about the jets.
0: Yeah.
1: Any thoughts on the – so SMBC is based in Dublin but owned by a Japanese consortium. They bought a lot of A320neo aircraft from Airbus. I think they bought about 100. Does this say more about their growth plans or just how widely popular this particular aircraft model is for Airbus or both?
9: Yeah, that's another important development at the show, Mary. Absolutely. They also placed an order for 737 MAXs. So they like both. It's really interesting. The Japanese were huge into jetliner finance my career goes getting started 35, 40 years ago. They kind of throttled back a little, but, you know, this represents, again, a very strong level of confidence by the money people in the future of jet transport.
0: Let's talk, when you say jet transport, there's an airline out there that Mary and I have flown when we've been over in Australia, Jetstar. And I saw something in the news this week, and I hope this is not a trend for what's going to come in the future, Richard, but I saw something. Now, they're a budget airline, okay? So you know this, but some of our listeners around the country may not know this. But they are going to charge passengers for storage bins and storing items in overhead compartments. I'm curious your thoughts on this. I mean, I know airlines are looking for revenue everywhere, but they're charging anywhere starting in February 2027, $18 to $37 US, depending on the route and what you're going to be storing for one-way flights.
9: Yeah, it's a bit much, isn't it? I'm a little concerned. But on the other hand, I think it says a lot about the budget carrier sector. You've got pretty much every legacy carrier doing great, but because of fuel prices and economic uncertainty, the budget carriers are under stress. See also Spirit. Matter of fact, I'm looking across the tarmac at a Spirit hangar, but of course they're gone.
0: Yeah, there's no plane there. You're not seeing the yellow plane right now, are you?
9: That's exactly right. So, you know, people are looking, as you say, looking for revenue everywhere if they're a budget low-cost carrier, and frankly, some won't make it. Which gets back to your point, very good point, about Apollo and EasyJet. It's quite possible they say, well, don't know about a budget carrier, but we do know about the slots and jets.
0: Mm. Yeah, I think that's what really got my attention when I thought about all of the slots that they're going to have. And they're just so valuable, those landing slots and the gates. So, Richard, listen, we always appreciate connecting with you. I know you can hear that. The airport is busy, as always. I hope you have a safe flight today yourself. As always, great talking to you. We'll look forward to doing that again. All right. Thanks very much.
9: Thanks so much, Robert. Good to speak to you both.
1: Yeah, likewise. Thank you, Richard. Take care.
9: Thanks, Barry.
1: Bye-bye.
9: Bye-bye.
0: All right. Well, Richard Abalafia, Mary, off on his flight. Nice catching up with him for today. And look forward to the next conversation with him. So when we return, folks, right now we've got to send you down to Dallas with Bobby. He's going to take you through this bottom of the hour break. Rudy's going to look into what happens to your bag after checking in. Now, I said last segment, RJ is at Monterey today. He's going to connect in 10 minutes for the open road. Then we're off to New Mexico for today's Destination Spotlight. 80% of the best weekend show in America still to come.
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2: 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Well, you may think you've got a complicated routine to follow when you arrive at an airport, but if you're going to check a bag, your bag faces some hurdles as well. Laura Kinnairy is a freelance journalist who looked behind the scenes at San Jose, California's airport for Popular Science. She wanted to see the life of a checked bag. Laura, delighted to have you on the show. That's a great piece. I really, frankly, don't give much thought to my bag after I hand it over to the airline. Will you walk us through some of the initial processes that a bag undergoes, beginning with something I've never heard of called a bingo tag?
18: Sure, I'd be happy to. So the bingo tag is really interesting. If you've ever noticed that little barcode sticker that's on your bag, I'd had plenty of them like built up over time. I just left them on the bag, but they actually tell where your bag is going to go. So when you check in your luggage at an airport, they issue a bag tag that includes the airline code, a unique baggage ID, and a code for the airport that your luggage is going to, and then information on who you are. So they have all of that stuff right there in your baggage tag. And then the little bingo sticker, the bingo tag, actually has that information as well. So they have lots of ways of tracking your luggage, which I'm sure for many people is surprising because so much luggage does still get lost.
2: Yes, it does. So I noticed those didn't start appearing until several years ago, the little bingo tags. I love that title. Mm-hmm. And I have always taken them off my bag after the trip is over, but I notice a lot of my friends don't. What's the advice?
18: You should definitely take them off. It confuses the systems. Like I said, I left mine on. And there's a lot of photo sensors that go on, you know, behind the scenes once your bag goes to the conveyor belts that are all behind the airport, in the back section of the airport. And if you have a lot of those bingo tags on your luggage, that's a surefire way of getting your luggage lost.
2: One, I guess the next step would be the X-ray machine looking for, dangerous explosives or whatever. But one of the main problems these days, I understand, is people checking lithium batteries, even taking them on board these days. But let's leave that aside for a moment. Can those X-rays sense, say, lithium batteries? Or what do they sense?
18: Yeah, so you actually, your luggage that goes behind the scenes, your checked luggage, actually does go through its own TSA check. So it checks for those lithium batteries. It checks for things like fireworks. My bag was just recently checked because I had hiking poles in it. And anything that just seems a little bit off, it'll go to a different sorting section in the back of the airport, and then it'll be manually inspected. So if you ever get one of those letters that says your luggage has been opened, this is where that stems from.
2: What, do you have any idea why hiking poles would arouse any suspicion on the part of the X-ray?
18: I think they're just pointy on the ends, and they just seemed a little bit strange. It's the only thing that I can think of that was in my luggage that seemed off.
2: Okay. So they look for all those things, and then obviously they read the tags, and they get sent to different chutes that get on different carts to go to the planes, right?
18: Yeah, it reminds me, in the story I wrote, that it's very much like Toy Story 2. I don't know if you've ever seen that, but Woody goes on a ride in the baggage car in the back of the airport. But for me, it reminds me of Space Mountain in in Disneyland or Disney World, where one time, there's just so many different offshoots and everything. One time I was on it, it broke down, and so they turned the lights on, and I got to see all the different ways that you could go, and I thought, oh, this is like, reminds me of where my luggage goes.
2: Well, I think you mentioned that you were told at the San Jose airport that there were 700 curves in the conveyor belts back behind the scenes. That's a lot of curves.
18: It's a lot of curves. I mean, there's a lot of things that go on back there. That's why you're supposed to get your luggage in at least 45 minutes. I think they might have changed it to an hour for domestic flights and at least 90 minutes to 2 hours for international flights, because there's so many things that could go wrong behind the scenes. First, they have to go through the sortation section. Then they have to go to the actual airline. So, one bag is going to Southwest and another bag is going to Delta. And then from there, they have to be loaded onto the planes. It just takes a lot of time.
2: What should I have very briefly on the outside of my luggage to identify it?
18: You should have your phone number and your name. You don't need your address, though.
2: Okay. Now, your article states that only, and I use the word only because you did, only 2 million bags never make it to their destinations. Sounds like a lot, but when you consider 471 million bags are handled by U.S. airports that's a year, that's a lot, right?
18: Yeah. I mean, it's... They're doing a decent job. To be honest, I'm a frequent traveler, and I check my luggage as infrequently as possible. I like to have it on me. I like to know where it is, and it makes things better. But now there's a lot of systems where you can track your luggage, so it makes a big difference. If it does get lost, you'll at least know what airport it ended up at. A lot of airlines will allow you to do that through their app.
2: And you'll usually get it back. Laura Kinnairy is a freelance journalist. She wrote a piece for Popular Science, and I thank you so much for joining us, Laura. Fascinating.
18: Thank you so much for having me. I really appreciate it.
2: We'll be right back.
19: 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We're back after these messages.
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0: This October 20th, Mary and I will be in Malta in the Southern Mediterranean, and we're going to have a number of show fans there with us as we get ready for a 12-day cruise together. There are just two cabin suites left at this point for you to book this spectacular trip. It's happening because of our partnership with Region 7 Seas. So if you're looking to put an exclamation point on your 2026 travels with a trip that you'll remember forever, call Megan Garfield at Region today. Book this special 12-day cruise. Again, it's this October. It's aboard 7 Seas Grandeur from Malta to Athens. We're also going to Sicily, Lower Italy, Croatia, Montenegro, Turkey, and a number of other ports in Greece as well. So many of the places that we're going, their bucket list. The Regent team will deliver some of the best fun and entertainment you'll find in the cruise sector of travel, plus great food at around 10 different restaurants, all mixed with such an array of culture. 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You'll see the banner for the 2026 cruise atop the homepage. It includes a phone number for Megan as well. Make your reservation and come travel with us this October 20th through November 1st in the Southern Med.

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1: All right, welcome back, everybody. I'm RJ Carey. 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So I'm coming to you this week. I've managed to step away and take a quick break from one of the most beautiful stretches of coastline in the United States. And I want to talk about what's been happening out here and why I'm out here, because this one's worth your time whether or not you consider yourself a car person. And I've spent the last week out in the Monterey Peninsula in California for Monterey Car Week, which I would argue is the single greatest concentration of automotive culture anywhere in the world at any time. And I want to be careful with that statement because I highlight a lot of amazing car-centric events here on the show, but there really is nothing like Monterey Car Week, simply because there really is nothing quite like Monterey. You've got Carmel by the Sea, one of the most charming small towns in America, with its galleries and restaurants and that famous stretch of Ocean Avenue. You even have 17-mile drive winding through Pebble Beach along the coast, Pebble Beach being one of the most beautiful and well-known golf courses in the world. You've got Big Sur sitting just to the south with the Pacific Coast Highway, one of the most dramatic landscapes and drivable landscapes on the continent. And you've got the WeatherTech Laguna Seca Raceway as well, one of the great road courses here in the U.S. and in the world. The setting alone is worth the trip. And then Car Week happens, and all the amazing cars in the world descend upon this small peninsula, and it just transforms into something else entirely. The whole week, so to speak, runs 10 days, with the towns of Monterey, Carmel, Pacific Grove, and Seaside essentially becoming the automotive capital of the world. Collectors, manufacturers, auction houses, race teams, enthusiasts of all ages and from every corner of the globe show up, and they bring with them some of the rarest, most historically significant automobiles ever built. It all builds towards the Pebble Beach Concours d'Elegance, which we've talked about here on the show at length, and which celebrates its 75th anniversary tomorrow on Sunday. For those who don't know, a best-of-show win at Pebble Beach is the highest honor a car can receive anywhere in the world. When a car wins on that lawn, its legacy and value change overnight. Now, and this is where I want to be straightforward with you. Some of this week is extraordinarily exclusive. The Quail is a very well-known event. This is kind of event where passes run into the thousands of dollars, and the waiting list is longer than the guest list. The Concours itself starts at about $500 a ticket. The auction houses have been conducting sales all week, where individual cars routinely cross seven figures. There is a whole layer of Car Week that exists behind rope and stanchion. And if that's your world, it's an extraordinary place to be. But here's what I really want to get into, because I think it's the part of Car Week that doesn't get told nearly often enough. Roughly a third of this week is completely free to the public, and honestly, some of those free events are the ones that the locals treasure most. So on Thursday, for example, all morning I was standing along Highway 1 for the Tour d'Elegance. More than 150 of the same cars competing in tomorrow's Concours lined up before the sunrise and set off on a 70-mile drive, down 17-mile drive, out onto Highway 1 towards Big Sur, and then back to Pebble Beach, all to basically prove that these cars are actually drivable. Standing on the highway, watching them come through one after another on one of the most stunning coastal roads in the country, and it costs you nothing. That is a remarkable morning. Earlier in the week, Tuesday, Concours on the Avenue closed off Ocean Avenue and Carmel by the Sea and turned the village into basically an open-air museum. If you've ever been to Carmel, the art galleries, the restaurants, the architecture, you already know it's a wonderful place to spend an afternoon under any circumstances. So you put a few hundred remarkable cars there and it becomes something really special, completely free. Wednesday brought the Little Car Show to Lighthouse Avenue in Pacific Grove, which is where we've been staying. It's been running for 16 years and has become something of a beloved institution during the week. About 125 quote-unquote micro cars, vintage Mini Coopers, Japanese K cars, wonderfully quirky little small cars line the avenue, and the afternoon wraps up with a parade cruising along the Pacific Grove waterfront. It's just one of those events you're happy to be there for. And then there's my favorite, the Concours de Lemons, which is happening this morning right now on the lawn of Seaside City Hall. And I mean this with the greatest affection. To me, this is one of the best events of the week. Pebble Beach will be celebrating the finest, most perfect automobiles. Concours de Lemons, and not Lemon, it's literally lemons like the fruit, is out here basically doing the exact opposite, celebrating the worst, the most mundane, the most magnificently terrible cars ever. beat-up jalopies, forgotten failures, cars that the industry would genuinely prefer you not to remember, and they're all judged by celebrity guests with a worst-of-show trophy going to whoever earns it. It's free. It wraps up around 1:30 this afternoon, and it's one of those, you know, probably the funniest morning of the week. And here's the thing I really want to leave you with, because I think it speaks to what makes this week so special. You don't actually need a ticket to any of these events to have an extraordinary time out in the Monterey Peninsula during Car Week. The cars are everywhere, all the time. They're parked along the street. They're cruising Ocean Avenue. You may be minding your own business, and then a Ferrari 250 GTO, $50 million car, might roll right past you on the way to some private event. This just happens here all week organically. It's one of the things that makes Car Week unlike any other event on the calendar. Now, that's all for this week. Don't go anywhere, as up next is this week's Destination Spotlight with all eyes on New Mexico. I'm RJ Carey. This is RML Travel. 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
11: Well, it's great to be with you. Thanks for having me.
9: Well, thank you for being aboard with us today. So, you know, you think about it, America is truly blessed with such really wide-ranging diversity, and New Mexico offers visitors a very different experience that's hard to replicate in other parts of the country. Now, most people listening probably know Albuquerque. Our favorite is Santa Fe. I believe Las Cruces is actually your second largest city in the state. Of course, there's Taos. You even have a Las Vegas in New Mexico, and at one time, I think it was the largest town in the Southwest in our history. But New Mexico, it's also home to some of the oldest continuously inhabited communities in North America. So talk with us a little bit about the history, the unique landscapes, the culture, and really what your state offers, Lansing.
11: Yeah, no, thank you. And again, thank you for the opportunity to be on your program. So I think the best way to answer that is, you know, we're going to be celebrating 15 years of our New Mexico True brand next year. And, you know, New Mexico True has always been about an adventurous spirit and a thirst for authenticity. And I think that's what you get in our state. You mentioned the diversity. I think there's diversity of geography with respect to the land, everything from the higher elevations of the north to the eastern plains. But we also have just such a diversity of culture between the Hispanic, the Anglo, the Native American, sort of all coming together. And, you know, with this Route 66 centennial upon us this year, it's really been interesting to see all of this diversity sort of play together in this beautiful dance, I think, that we've had. And so it's been really cool to see. Mm-hmm. But, yes, New Mexico, special place to me, born and raised here, and I think I have the best job in the world.
9: You can hear his enthusiasm.
10: Yes, and I would say you might, although I do like my job, but I definitely I do love New Mexico. I want to talk about the oldest capital city in the country, Santa Fe. Robert mentioned it is our favorite area. You know, we've spent hours wandering those scenic streets, and I'm always amazed by the Pueblo-style adobe buildings, many of which date back to the early 1600s, but whether it's Canyon Road with all the art galleries, Santa Fe Plaza, I saw a show years ago at that beautiful open-air opera house, just stunning. If you love arts and culture and food, Santa Fe is the place to be. Talk a little bit about Santa Fe and what you enjoy about it.
11: Yeah, and thank you for those kind words. I have the blessing of working in the capital city, and so I get to experience Santa Fe every day. And, you know, I get to, as I'm walking around and driving around, get to see all the tourists just exploring and enjoying the city. I think, like you said, the history is incredible. We have some of the sort of the oldest and most storied buildings in the Southwest, churches, historic museums, just places where you can find real history. La Fonda, the history of the La Fonda Hotel, I would really encourage people to look that up. It's really incredible. But, you know, the cuisine, we have just the restaurants that we have. Obviously, we're famous for our red and green chili in New Mexico.
9: Oh, yes, you are.
10: Yes.
11: absolutely. But I will say that Santa Fe, you know, we really do have some incredible world-renowned, I would say, cuisine from Geronimo's Saison to some of just really, really great, great culinary experiences.
9: Well,
11: so, yeah, Santa Fe, we're blessed.
9: And I do want to give a little bit of love as well to Albuquerque because, you know, I would say, I mean, I don't know this, but I would say probably, you know, the biggest tourism-related event there is the annual International Balloon Festival, and there are so many others. But, you know, really just kind of looking where we are right now before we have to let you go today, you know, we've been focusing heavily, Lansing, on the America 250 this year on the show. In your opinion, what are some of the most patriotic ways to celebrate America there in New Mexico?
11: Yeah, no, thank you for that question. You know, I would say we have a real history in New Mexico on you know, when it comes to military and the story of World War II. When you look at the Manhattan Project and Los Alamos, you look at the Air Force bases and the science that's happening here with Kirtland Air Force Base, Sandia National Laboratories. You know, these are all the incredible industries that we have in New Mexico, but there's also a huge, I think, allure from a tourism side there. I mean, we are a place of science, technology. We're a place of the past, but we're really a place that's linking to the future. And so I would say it's a place where you can really celebrate America.
9: Yeah.
11: You
9: well, and it goes back
11: the past and the future.
9: To that wide-ranging diversity that I talked about earlier. So I want to give the website to everybody, newmexico.org. Newmexico.org is how you can find more information, plan your own travels. Lansing, very nice to connect with you today. Hopefully we can do it in person at some point, but I hope you have a nice weekend, okay?
11: This was a real pleasure. Thank you so much.
10: Likewise. Thank you, Lansing.
11: Take care. Thank you.
9: All right, well, the Land of Enchantment is where we will wrap Hour 1 today, folks. Another 60 minutes of the program is still ahead. In about 7 minutes, we're going to begin with a National Communal Forum. Listener emails are also coming your way in Hour 2. We'll check in on Clear and a whole lot more. 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
17: Major shift in U.S. policy. I'm Angelo Bavaro, Fox News. President Trump is ordering the Pentagon to scale back the joint exercises the U.S. and South Korea have conducted for decades.
18: The president posted on Truth Social that he's instructed the Secretary of War to substantially reduce U.S. joint military exercises with South Korea. That comes just days after North Korea resumed ballistic missile testing activities that are banned by the U.N. But the president said he has a good relationship with North Korea's Kim Jong-un, and since he's been leader of the U.S., the North Koreans have been unthreatening. The president also made it clear he's not happy that the South Koreans didn't assist the U.S. in military action against Iran. Jill Nato, Fox News.
17: A 60-day ceasefire between the U.S. and Iran appears set to expire tomorrow without a peace agreement.
19: Reports indicate very little progress on a diplomatic solution to reopen the Strait of Hormuz and address Iran's nuclear ambitions. This weekend, Iran continued attacks in the strait. On Saturday, a bulk carrier reported being hit by an unknown projectile. A day prior, an Emirati oil vessel was also targeted. With a focus on Iran, we're also tracking the latest developments between Israel and Iran-backed Hezbollah in Lebanon. Hezbollah violated the ceasefire over the weekend, wounding three Israeli soldiers. This prompted Israel to launch a new round of airstrikes against targets in southern Lebanon.
17: Fox's Trey Yingst. The Russia-Ukraine war is escalating with both sides launching major drone and missile attacks. Ukraine carried out one of its largest drone assaults on Russia, including the Moscow region, killing at least six people. Russia also launched strikes across Ukraine, killing civilians and damaging infrastructure, while a NATO fighter jet shot down a drone that entered Romanian airspace. America is listening to Fox News.